0: and ripped out street signs. President Trump's attendance at the game led police to close off a large area outside Madison Square Garden at 34th Street. Instead, about 7,000 people gathered at Bryant Park at 42nd Street. Again, while the party was mostly calm, some fans blocked traffic and refused to disperse. Police arrested 8 people and 13 others were issued criminal court summonses. 5 police officers were injured. Julie Walker, New York.
1: On Wall Street, a mixed day as the Dow was up by 86 points, but the Nasdaq dropped 250, the S&P lower by 19, oil dropping below $90 a barrel. More on these stories at townhall.com.
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1: Ukraine's President Volodymyr Zelensky calls for greater pressure on Russia and stronger Europe and U.S. roles in peace talks. We hear more on the story from our international correspondent Charles de Ledesma, reporting from London.
3: Volodymyr Zelensky is calling for more pressure to be put on Russia to bring Moscow onto a diplomatic track, and he's emphasizing the need for Europe to have a strong position at the negotiating table. Ukraine's leader also hopes the US will be on board too. Europe needs a real and strong voice in negotiations, and to be among those who will make decisions. America is ready to actively join the diplomatic process. He says he already discussed this yesterday with representatives of the U.S. president. His visit to Estonia comes amid friction over Ukrainian drones straying into the region in recent months. I'm Charles de Ledesma.
1: News and analysis at townhall.com. From Washington, I'm Keith Peters. Federal health regulators have signed off on the first new sunscreen ingredient for the U.S. market in more than 25 years. Bob Agnew reports.
4: The announcement by the Food and Drug Administration will give Americans access to a skin-protecting chemical long used in Europe. One the FDA says meets the agency's standards for protecting from dangerous sun rays while causing little irritation. It will initially be sold in the U.S. under the brand name Parsol Shield. Efforts to introduce new sunscreen products have long been delayed by the FDA's bureaucratic system for updating its list of safe drug ingredients. Bob Agnew reporting.
1: A federal judge permanently blocked Alabama from executing an inmate with nitrogen gas after declaring the method violates the ban on cruel and unusual punishment. U.S. District Judge Emily Marks issued the decision a day after an appeals court reversed a ruling that the method is constitutional. More at Town Hall.
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7: Morning glory and evening grace, America, as promised. An important hour ahead. Christian Groves joins me Chris is the president and chief strategy officer for Anduril Industry. Before that, he was many years the staff director on the Senate Armed Services Committee, former speechwriter for Secretaries of State Condoleezza Rice and Colin Powell. Before that, he's a graduate of Kenyon College. I do not know if he was blessed enough to be born in Ohio and root for the Browns, but I'll find out. Christian Bros, welcome. By the way, why Kenyon College?
8: So first of all, Hugh, thanks for having me on. It's a pleasure. Kenyon College, I learned about because I was a swimmer. And for those of you who are not familiar, Kenyon College has the longest running unbroken string of national championships in any sport in any division in the country in history. So I think we tapped out at about 32 consecutive national championships in Division III swimming. I was there for 20 to 24, 20, 21, 22, 23. Can't do math in public. So, that's how I learned about Kenyon. I did not have the pleasure of growing up in Ohio. I grew up in Philadelphia. Dad is from Cincinnati, so not a Browns fan. And, you know, growing up in Philadelphia, I'll just say it didn't make me a Browns fan either.
7: That's unfortunate. It makes you an Eagles fan and a Phillies fan, but we'll put that aside because Anduril, much depends upon the success of Anduril. I want to recommend to everyone your book, The Kill Chain. I started listening to it, and I'm listening to it after your interview with Aaron McLean on the May 19th edition of School of War, which I found so interesting that I immediately asked our booking team to get in touch with you. So thank for this. Let's begin, though. Aaron, of course, being a Marine, left a lot of facts not in evidence on the table. So I'm going to go back and do the lawyer thing and begin by asking, tell people what Anduril is.
8: Yes. So Anduril is, at this point, a 9-year-old defense technology company. We're venture-backed. We're privately held. We focus on building primarily software-defined systems, autonomous systems, low-cost weapons, integrated counter-drone and air defense, but really focusing on building weapons and defense technology differently, so putting huge amounts of our own investment into building these products and capabilities, taking them directly to the Pentagon or to U.S. allies and partners internationally, working with them to meet their needs, and then really focusing on hyperscale production to just get an order of magnitude increase in the quantities of military systems and weapons that we're bringing to the battlefield.
7: So it's a weapons company, and that's what I want people to understand.
8: Correct.
7: You're a defense company, but you build munitions primarily. You might build other things. But unlike Palantir, for example, and I've been over at Palantir with Gallagher, and Shyam's been on this program, you actually build things that go boom. And how many different things do you build that go boom, the Barracuda being the most obvious example?
8: Yeah, so the Barracuda you're referencing is a family of cruise missiles that we build. So these are jet-powered weapons. Some of them are going to fly, 100 miles. Some are going to be, kind of a few hundred. Some are going to be several hundred miles in range, carrying a lot more payload. So these are, again, designed differently to be not like the weapons that we all know so well that are so remarkable, Patriot missiles and Tomahawk weapons. But really systems that are going to be simple to build, mass producible, lower price, a fraction of the cost of what their more sort of exquisite, kind of peer systems are going to come in at. So, the Barracuda systems we're building surface launched air defense weapons, to be able to go after these, Iranian one-way attack, kind of group 3 drones. And then we're building a whole host of different, kind of integrated autonomous systems, robotic fighter jets, robotic submarines, all of which we can go deeper on. But you're correct. We are building a lot of weapons. We're winning a lot of programs to build a lot more weapons. It's a huge area of focus for the business and something that, that America desperately needs, as I know you know.
7: Well, what is revolutionary about Anduril, for the benefit of the audience, is that it's the inversion of the old model. The old model is that the Pentagon would put out a spec sheet and then people would bid, and it might be a cost-plus contract or it might be a lowest bidder contract, but then the Pentagon would change the specs. In fact, I spent about 3 hours with a couple of Navy guys who were there at the beginning of the frigate and were there when we put the frigate to death after 2 frigates were built because of change orders. That's the old system. You aren't under that system. Explain to people. You're taking all the risk, though. You're building something the Pentagon doesn't have to buy. So explain to people how that works.
8: Yeah, a lot of times that is the case. I mean, there are also a lot of programs where, you know, we're coming up with interesting and novel ways to share risk with the government. But you're putting your focus squarely on what we believe is the sort of the central importance here, which is getting accountability back onto industry. You know, this has been a huge focus of the president's and the executive order that he put out. You know, for too long, you know, industry, defense industry has not been as accountable as they need to be for the cost and schedule and performance of the weapons that, you know, the American taxpayer is buying. So when those programs go off schedule, when they go over budget, you know, much of the risk for that, you know, is landing on the government. It's landing on the taxpayer. And that's not something that we view as right. And it's certainly something that we view as, you know, frankly, cancerous to the kind of company that we're trying to build, which is focused on performance, setting a high bar, attracting high performers, you know, rewarding and compensating high performers, delivering and building technology at the speed that it is possible to build it and deliver it, you know, and trying to get back to something that looks more like market-based principles in defense, where, you know, we sign a contract with the government, we have the risk of funding the development of that system, building our own facilities, funding, you know, the workforce, and then delivering. So if we go off schedule or over budget, you know, that risk is on us. That keeps us hungry. It keeps us energized. It keeps us focused. It reduces cost. It improves in performance. You know, crazy things that happens, you know, when you actually let markets and capitalism, you know, back into defense.
7: Now we need to educate the audience on the need. If they want to know what it looks like when we're at full tide, the fleet's at full tide, you read Arthur Herman's The Arsenal of Democracy. If you want to know how we got where we were 3 years ago, you read The Kill Chain by Chris, and he'll explain it all to you, The Last Supper and how we ended up. But what I'd like you to begin, at least in segment, we are in a deep hole, and that deep hole is one I don't know that most Americans are aware of. They hear munitions shortages, but they don't really believe it, Chris Brose. Tell people what we're looking at right now and why it's urgent that we get busy.
8: Yeah, so I think at the macro level, the problem is when we look at our adversaries in the world, foremost the Chinese Communist Party, they've gone to school on us for 30 to 35 years. They have studied how America fights, how we project power, and they've systematically been building up and modernizing a military to hold all of that at risk, right? So to take away our land bases, our aircraft carriers and sea bases, our access to logistics and information, intelligence, you know, the electromagnetic spectrum, space, they have weapons to deny us access to all of that. And I think when we look at a lesser version of that problem with Iran, you know, we're also struggling because, you know, we have optimized our military over, you know, the same period of time around a set of assumptions that I just don't think hold up anymore, right? I think we have been assuming for too long that protracted conflict is not something that we're going to have to be involved in, that if we have to fight a war, it's going to be over in, you know, hours or days or maybe a couple of weeks. But that's just historically never been the case. That's not what the world wars look like. That's not what our experience in the 20th century looked like. But when you make those assumptions, you know, everything downstream follows from that, right? We don't assume that we're going to have a lot of weapons, that we're going to shoot a lot of weapons in war, that once we've shot them, that we're going to have to then reproduce them and do that for months and years. Again, all things that we did in the 20th century, we've just assumed for the vast part of the generation that, like, we don't have to do that stuff anymore. So, you know, where we find ourselves, you know, now looking at, you know, as Aaron McLean said, right, war is an audit. Looking at the audit of Epic Fury, you know, we shot something like 8 to 10 years of Tomahawk production in the opening weeks of that conflict. You know, when we have, you know, been called to respond to the inbound weapons, you know, the air defense mission, in the central command sort of, you know, Middle East area, you know, we have fired years of missile defense production, THAAD interceptors, Patriot interceptors. And just so the reader, the listeners understand, these weapons are millions and millions of dollars apiece. They take literally years to build. They are remarkable pieces of technology. We need them. We need as many of them as we possibly can get. But once we've shot them, we don't get them back, you know, in a matter of days. It's a matter of years. So, you know, the problem that we have here flows from the assumptions that we've been making for a very long time. And again, regret to inform people that we've had adversaries who have gone to school on us. And, you know, we are not currently postured for the kinds of conflicts that I think we are going to have to deal with in the very near future, which are going to look a lot more like the conflicts that we've studied throughout American history, and a heck of a lot more like the recent experiences that we've seen in Ukraine, in Iraq and Syria, and Yemen and the Middle East, in, you know, Armenia and Azerbaijan. All of this evidence is right in front of us, and I think they just call into question the assumptions under which we've built the United States military.
7: Don't go anywhere, America. Chris Froese is with me for three more segments. We're going to dig deeper into the need to swivel, pivot to a new model, or at least a hybrid of two models, about our munitions, about our defense tech. Stay tuned to the Hugh Hewitt Show. Chris Froese will be right back from Anduril Industries.
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7: Welcome back, America. I'm Hugh Hewitt. If you missed the intro of Christian Brose, he is the vice president, and he's the president and chief strategy officer of Anduril Industries. Anduril is all over the country. They're building a big plant in Ohio right now, which I want to salute you for doing that. Aaron McClain's May 19th School of War episode is a fabulous episode. Aaron's really good at this, Christian, don't you think? I think he ought to be the 60 Minutes correspondent right now.
8: That is a hot button I don't want to touch, but I think Aaron is outstanding at what he does.
7: Yeah, and so it's a great part two. Part one, though, is what's the mess that they were talking about? The mess is we haven't got enough of anything. Why did you pick Ohio to build the Barracuda in, Chris Brose?
8: Yeah, and just to add, I mean, we're building Barracuda. We're building a lot of other things in Ohio in addition. So that Barracuda cruise missile we're building there, the Fury robotic fighter jet for the United States Air Force is being built there, a host of other things. The reason we ended up in Ohio when we made that announcement in January of last year, it was on the back end of a over a year-long search, really kind of diving through, you know, kind of all of the detail across all of the states to determine where ultimately we need to make a billion-dollar investment to build out, you know, several million square feet of defense production capacity in the United States to make all of these weapons and more that you're talking about. So when we ran the analysis looking at everything from access to infrastructure and airports to labor markets, I mean, everything that you would imagine a company would do its due diligence on, you know, we narrowed it down to a handful of states. And, you know, Ohio just leaned all the way forward. The relationship, the leadership was phenomenal from the governor and, you know, the rest of the leadership team there. In terms of welcoming us to the state, you know, really making it worth our while to set up shop there and becoming an enduring part of Ohio's industrial base and economy and society. You know, as we said earlier, I mean, I've spent my entire childhood going back and forth to Ohio, visiting my relatives there, going to school there. There's a number of us in the company who are very excited about the fact that we're going to Ohio, but I can assure everybody, you know, our personal thumbs on the scale did not lead to us going there. It was honestly the business case and the phenomenal environment that, you know, that Ohio has to offer in terms of infrastructure, workforce, state incentives, and everything else.
7: One of the things you described to Aaron is that you yourself, with a few weeks training, and you're not technical, you're not a craftsman. I have less skills than you, by the way. I don't even have any tools in my house. But you yourself could be ready to work on the line or in the production with a few weeks training. All you're going to need now is workforce. This is a problem at every shipyard in America. I assume it's going to be a problem at Anduril factories as well. Have you guys ever thought about starting a high school adjacent to your plant and just training a workforce from 9 through 12 so they're ready to go into the line when they turn 18?
8: Yeah, I mean, it's certainly something that we've discussed off and on. I mean, I think the real question for us is whether we're going to have the need for that. You know, part of the reason we're so excited to be in Ohio is we have access to, you know, literally millions of qualified workforce, you know,
7: true,
8: people who are currently working in aerospace and defense and commercial automotive and frankly, like your higher performers at, you know, Lowe's and Home Depot, who have the kind of levels of technical training and ability that are required to produce the defense systems and weapons that we're building. And this, I think, is the critical point, right? Part of the reason our shipyards and so many of our other defense industries are struggling with workforce is because the systems that we have designed, the military systems that we have designed, are so complex. They're so artisanal. The way that they're built requires years of master craftsmanship that it becomes very difficult to bring new workforce in and start building quickly and building at scale. And, you know, we're actually taking more of a playbook out of the way America used to do this back in the arsenal of democracy during World War II, where, you know, we didn't design remarkable military requirements and wish that we had an industrial base that could build them. We were designing military requirements that we knew the industrial base that we had in America could produce and produce quickly and produce at scale. Like, that's how you got Rosie the Riveter. It wasn't, you know, Martha the master welder. It was someone who was coming in with, you know, little to no training and experience, who was able to get onto the production line, trained up relatively quickly, and start contributing on a very short period of time. So that Barracuda cruise missile that we're talking about, that can be put together with about 8 tools, all of which are available at your local hardware store. This is work that we can train a lot of people to do very quickly. You know, the robotic fighter jet that I mentioned is obviously a more capable system. It's a more complicated system, requires a bit more training. You know, but this isn't, you know, 14 years to qualify as a master shipbuilder. This is a sort of level of skill that we believe, you know, lots of people in Ohio and then, frankly, lots of other parts of the country where we're also actively building are going to be able to start contributing to the reindustrializing of our defense sector very quickly, because, as you know better than anybody, we don't have a lot of time to waste here.
7: Well, we don't. Now, you referenced a few times in your conversation with Aaron that Andy Marshall used to sit around in his office at the Pentagon and think about the war of 20XX. I think about the war of 20XX, too. We don't know when it's going to come, and we don't know how it's going to start. It could very well be with a nasty surprise in a lot of places and be non-nuclear. How long would it take us to mobilize to meet our munitions mass necessity in the aftermath of that kind of terrible surprise?
8: Yeah, I mean, I think, first of all, you and I would agree that if, you know, we wait till that catastrophic surprise to start mobilizing, it could be too late. But if, you know, the bar, the question is, you know, at what point do we become serious, which I think we are, right? I mean, I give an enormous amount of credit to the current administration, the current leadership of the Department of War. I mean, they're starting to do things, they are doing things that people have been talking about doing for a very long time, and I think they're actually starting to do them in terms of large contracts for these, you know, lower cost, more producible weapons that we're talking about, things that Anduril is building, things that a lot of other companies are building. My belief is that we can mobilize much faster than people realize. Like, it's not gonna occur in days and weeks, right? I mean, this took us literally decades to get into the predicament that we are in. It's gonna take us a bit of time to get out. You know, in the spirit of the old adage of, you know, the best time to plant a tree was 20 years ago and today. If we start going today, I do believe we can stand up an enormous amount of production capacity quickly. The key is, we have to be building weapons that are designed intentionally from the get-go to be mass-producible, to be low-cost, to be weapons that the largest possible swath of the American workforce can contribute on, because that's how you go fast. So, you know, just to give you an example, we announced that we were going to begin building in Ohio in January of last year. We opened the doors on the first 800,000 square foot production facility in the first quarter of this year. So barely 1 year later, we are already in production on robotic fighter jets and cruise missiles. We have, you know, Ohio-based workforce that are building those systems, and the sky's the limit in terms of being able to just go faster and to scale with those systems and with others. So, like, I think that this all goes a lot faster than people realize. If the demand signal from the U.S. government is there, if the money, the contracts, the defense budget is there to back it up, which I know is a huge issue of yours as it is for ours, I think all of this happens incredibly quickly.
7: I'll be right back with Chris Prose of Anduril. Don't go anywhere. We're going to talk about getting the money through Congress into the Pentagon, and more importantly, from Pentagon to the actual builders of the weapons that we need stockpiled. Stay tuned to the Hugh Hewitt Show.
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7: Welcome back, America. Christian Bros is still with me, President and Chief Strategy Officer of Anduril Industries, which is, among other places, in California and Ohio, but across the United States. Chris, I have talked with Chairman Collins of Appropriations, members of the Appropriations Committee like Shelley Moore Capito. I've talked with a lot of defense contractors. Everybody agrees, even if we get the Congress to appropriate, then it goes to the Pentagon, and the Pentagon has to allocate and push it out. You can't do a cap X until the money's actually in your bank account, and that there's another slow spot, another narrowing of the tunnel there. Is that changing fast enough to get the money that Congress says spend through the Pentagon to you at Anduril and your sister's companies?
8: I think it is starting to. I mean, I think, again, you know, a lot of credit to this administration and the leadership of the current leadership of the Pentagon. I do think that they are getting more money for defense, and they are moving it faster out to industry. But, you know, what I also think they're demanding in return, which is very important, is accountability from industry and buy-in from industry and the fact that industry needs to put its own skin in the game. So, you know, funding capital investments, you know, building facilities, developing products, you know, these are things that the Pentagon leadership, I think the leadership of the White House, wants to see industry funding rather than it having to constantly be the U.S. taxpayer on the hook for those kinds of internal investments.
7: How about the capacity within the military to understand what you're doing and to go with the flow? There are a lot of people, for example, in naval plans whose whole life has been built on tweaking. They tweak this, they tweak that, and that's their career, and they end up in the SES. Have they developed an adapt, go, go, go attitude that we really need right now?
8: I think in any bureaucracy, there's just going to be a large degree of path dependence because that's what bureaucracies do. So I can't fault them for being what they are. I think this is where senior leadership is so vitally important. You know, they have to set the tone. They have to sort of set the aim point that we're all going after. They have to determine the speed with which we're moving, and they need to force the institution to do new and different things. Again, I think that is starting to happen. I think that we still have a lot of work to do. There are still a lot of parts of that process that are just used to doing things the way that things have always been done. They're going to throw up the same, you know, reasons for slowing down, you know, the same objections that they always would, you know, traditionally flag. I just think that leadership is what has to push through that. So I think that we're starting to see that. My hope is that we'll see a lot more of that, you know, over the coming months and years, because there's an enormous amount of work to do. And I would say the final thing is, I think it is able to go, it is possible to go a lot faster and move through a lot of these bureaucratic hurdles when we're doing these kinds of new and novel programs like Anduril is performing on. So, you know, low-cost weapons, autonomous systems, these are systems that almost defy the rules that, you know, many of these processes were built upon. So, you know, it's like you can get around the rules because the rules weren't written for these kinds of programs. You can't get around everything. But again, with leadership, they can say, look, this is a very different type of system. It's a very different kind of weapon. Let's not hold it to the same standards that we would hold, you know, our ICBMs, you know, or our B-21 bombers. That's ridiculous. So I think there's a lot of ability to go fast, you know, when the leadership is leaning in, and that's certainly, I think, what we're starting to see from the current administration.
7: So 2 minutes to our last break, Chris Brose, you've got to be worried about security, because whatever you're building and however you're building it, the Chi-Coms want it, right? How do you even handle that? I asked that to the Facebook guys at their DC, and they looked at me like I was asking them to set up Stasi. I'm not. I'm just, how do you handle security at a place like Anduril?
8: So the good news for Anduril is from day one, we knew exactly who we were. We're a defense company. We are building weapons and weapon systems for the United States government, military, national security enterprise, allies and partners. That, from that central insight, every other decision follows. Our security posture, who we hire, who we don't, you know, whose investment we take, whose we won't. So when it comes to security, this has been absolutely mission critical from the beginning. And it cuts across everything we do in terms of the security of the systems that we're building, the security of the facilities that we're working in, you know, the ways in which we, you know, kind of understand what's happening inside of our own company and our networks, the cyber hardening and the cyber posture of the company, which is world class. You know, we are adopting, I think, a security standard that is second to none in the industry and probably in the world, because we know that every single day the Chinese Communist Party and a lot of other bad actors are trying to break in, figure out what we're doing, compromise our systems, et cetera. We are under that kind of assault. You know, we are holding up to it because, you know, this is the standard that we set for ourselves, and this is the kind of trusted partner that we want and have to be for the United States government and our allies around the world.
7: That's an enormous relief to hear. I'll be right back for one final segment with Christian Brose, President, Chief Strategy Officer of Anduril Industries. Stay tuned.
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12: I have a Bible.
13: Welcome back, America. I'm Hugh Hewitt. Christian Brose is with me for one more second. He is the He is the president, chief strategy officer of Anduril Industries. If you want more, you can get his book, The Kill Chain. It is read like he's on codeine. It's very. You warned Aaron McLean you'd been sick as could be with COVID. Yeah, and so you got to do it at 1.2 on the speed, but it's very, very interesting as
14: very true
13: how we got here. On the other hand, when you got to the end with Aaron McLean, you were talking about things that most of my audience won't understand. The Series H $61 billion investment. The investment environment for startup defense companies. It can't be great. How many Anduril's, and I don't mean making what you make, but in the space that you're in trying to do what you do, how many are there? I hope the answer is at least 100.
7: So the great news is, you know, in this world of venture-backed defense technology companies, so we're talking about companies that are privately held, that are trying to create something out of nothing, that are raising private capital from venture capital firms and, you know, other private capital markets. That ecosystem of companies has never been more vibrant, larger, you know, more exciting, probably than ever before. I mean, if you roll the clock back 9 years ago, when Anduril got started, there weren't a lot of companies doing this, and there was very few investors who wanted to make that investment. They didn't believe that defense was a place where you could build a viable business, certainly not on a timeline that made sense. And many of them, frankly, didn't believe that it was work worth doing. They viewed it as, you know, morally compromised or evil. We have come an enormously long way as a country and as a segment of our market in that period of time. And, yeah, as I sit here today, there are dozens and dozens and hundreds of companies doing this work. I mean, obviously, you know, Anduril is at a very different scale. We've been doing this longer. You know, we've been very successful. We've raised a lot of money. We've grown an enormous amount. But I also think that part of what we're doing is showing people that this works, showing people that this is something that the U.S. government is hungry for, that there's a market for this, that engineers want to come in and do this work. They want to build defense technology and weapons, that you can make a profitable business out of this. And I think that, you know, we're now seeing, you know, some of these companies start to separate themselves as well. So, you know, when all is said and done, no, I don't think there will only be one Anduril. But I don't think there are going to be a ton. I do think that there will be more than one. I think that's exciting. I think there's an enormously exciting period of time coming here as, you know, the better performers separate themselves from the pack. You're going to see interesting consolidations and mergers and acquisitions, which is exactly the way capitalism should work. And, you know, I think at the end of the day, the warfighter and the taxpayer are going to be way better off for it, because we're making the American defense industrial base more like what it has been over the course of American history, which is not, you know, this very consolidated, very stagnant segment of the economy that we've seen over the past generation since the end of the Cold War, but something where you have, you know, many, many companies, large companies, small, medium-sized companies, you know, all doing really exciting work, all viable businesses, some of whom have active commercial businesses in addition to their defense businesses. And again, this is American capitalism in the service of American defense, which to me is something that I think we've lost the plot on over the past generation. But, you know, we're getting it back with some real enthusiasm here over the past decade.
13: Let me close with the most alarming thing you said to Aaron, which is that an Operation Spider Web could happen here. That's where the Ukrainians, using commercial trucking, took their drones deep into Russia, launched their drones, took out a third of their strategic bombers, and forever. They're not being produced anymore. We're vulnerable to that. And I thought, I wonder if anyone sits around at Anduril in a room like Andy Marshall's and tries to imagine the best and the worst, the necessary and that which can't be imagined. Do you have a room like that? Have you got a crazy room where people try and think about the future of warfare?
7: My strong belief is that probably every room at Anduril is a bit of a crazy room. I'm certainly thinking about the future in every one of the rooms at the company. Look, to your point about spider's web, I mean, this is something that keeps me up at night. I still think as a country we haven't processed what has happened over the past 5 to 10 years in terms of the proliferation of drone technology, how easy it is for countries and bad actors to get their hands on this, you know, to build dark drones that are, you know, something that you're not going to recognize just with, you know, kind of commercial means. These are systems that are overflying, if public, you know, published reports are to be believed. They're overflying U.S. military installations, bases, critical infrastructure somewhat routinely. You know, we're seeing the kinds of attacks in and overflights in Europe and the Middle East. So I think we, as a country, we still have not gotten our minds around the scale of the threat and the vulnerability we have. I fear that we still have too much of a September 10th mindset for what is a September 11th scale problem. So, you know, this is certainly work that Anduril is doing in terms of drone defense, counter drone, and air defense. We're doing an enormous amount to support U.S. warfighters, allied warfighters, homeland defense. But I think this is something that we have a heck of a lot more work to do on and not a lot of time to do it here in the United States.
13: So a very last question. Hubris has always been the enemy of a great power. And I heard you talking with Aaron about Thucydides, and we can go down that road. But hubris usually defeats great power. They don't see it coming.
7: Yeah.
13: Do you think we are on alert to the threat that we face from the CCP? And there are other rogue states out there. You just mentioned it doesn't have to be a superpower. It can be a little power with a couple of drones. Are we on alert?
7: I think that we are more so than when I wrote that book 6 years ago. Certainly, you know, more so than when I was working for John McCain in the Senate 10 years ago. I think that we have come a long way in recognizing the threat that we're facing, the problems that we're facing, the degree to which we have to get our own internal house in order. You know, and I think the silver lining of all the bad news of late is that we're seeing examples in the real world through Epic Fury, through the war in Ukraine, about how vulnerable we actually are, how far off we actually are in terms of things like our munitions inventories and our defense spending and just generally the health and status of our industrial base. I do think the good news is that's changing. I think people look at the fact that we, you know, are expending all of these high-end munitions in the opening days and weeks of these operations around the world. And you can't but not draw the conclusion that we just need an order of magnitude increase, you know, in our defense arsenal, in our weapons inventory. I think you've got companies like Anduril and a lot of other companies that are adding to our ability to build it. I think you have an administration that is excited and energized and motivated to get after it. And I think with that, you can do an enormous amount, and hopefully we will over the coming months and years.
13: That is great news. Christian Brose, President, Chief Strategy Officer of Anduril, author of The Kill Chain, which has been out for 6 years but still reads like it came out yesterday. Thank you for joining me. I hope you will come back, Christian, when there's updates to be had. Stay tuned, America. I'll wrap up today's Who Knew It show.
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3: 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Thank you, Dwayne. Thank you, Harley. Thank you, Adam. I'll see you all tomorrow on the next Tuesday What Show.
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7: News this hour from Town Hall. I'm Keith Peters in Washington. House Republicans on Tuesday passed a package to fund Immigration and Customs Enforcement and the Border Patrol, marking a victory for President Trump and GOP leaders. House Majority Leader Steve Scalise before the vote.
8: This is a piece that Democrats have said they don't want to fund because they want open borders. They have made it crystal clear, the Democrat Party in Washington, that they want to go back to open borders, and we're not going to do that. We need to fully fund this department, especially at a time of heightened security threats.
7: The nearly $70 billion budget reconciliation package that had stalled in the Senate for weeks narrowly passed the lower chamber by a vote of 214 to 212. California voters now have a clearer picture of this year's race for governor, Willie Nelson reports from the White House.
9: Republican Steve Hilton has secured a spot in California's governor race, setting up a November showdown with former Health and Human Services Secretary Javier Becerra. The results give California voters a clear choice heading into the general election after years of Democratic control in Sacramento. Hilton says his campaign is focused on affordability, public safety, and economic growth. Willie Nelson, The

0: White House.
1: The U.S. military said Tuesday that it carried out strikes on Iran following the crash of an army helicopter near the Strait of Hormuz that President Trump blamed on the Islamic Republic. Tehran vowed to respond. The strikes were a proportional response to unjustified Iranian aggression, U.S. Central Command said on social media. Iranian state media reported that explosions were heard on Keshem Island on the Strait of Hormuz. On Wall Street, the Dow up by 86 points, the S&P lower by 19. More at townhall.com.
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1: If you bought a house last month, you were certainly not alone.
6: Used home sales accelerated to their fastest pace since December, a sharp turnaround in demand for the housing market after a lackluster start to the spring home buying season. The National Association of Realtors says existing home sales rose 3.2% in May from the previous month to a seasonally adjusted annual rate of 4.17 million houses. Sales also rose 3.2% compared to May of last year. The latest figures topped what economists were expecting, according to FactSet. Rich Thomason reporting.
1: Federal health regulators have signed off on the first new sunscreen ingredient in more than 25 years. The announcement by the Food and Drug Administration will give Americans access to a skin-protecting chemical long used in Europe. News and analysis at townhall.com. From Washington, I'm Keith Peters reporting. Chinese President Xi Jinping and North Korean leader Kim Jong-un have clearly underscored their commitment to deepen cooperation, but an interesting question is whether they've been discussing nuclear weapons.
7: The two-day visit was important for two reasons, one of which was spoken and one of which was left unsaid. The spoken one was the deep and unwavering support that both leaders showed for each other and each other's countries. That was particularly important to China because North Korean leader Kim Jong-un has been building relations with Russia in recent years, and China wanted reaffirmation that it remains North Korea's most important partner. The unspoken one was about North Korea's nuclear weapons development. Neither the communique nor the many state media reports about the visit made any mention of North Korea's nuclear weapons. That was important to Kim Jong-un because he wants his country to be recognized as a nuclear weapons state.
1: Correspondent Ken Morisugu reporting. More on these stories at townhall.com.
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0: Morning, Lori, and evening, Grace, America. Hugh Hewitt here. What a show coming up today. Stick around for hour three. Christian Brose is coming on. He is the President Chief Strategy Officer of Anduril, and we're going to talk about the revolution in armament. But how we use those arms is something for me to talk about with my first guest, Matt Continetti. Matt is a columnist with the Wall Street Journal. He's a senior fellow at the American Enterprise Institute. And Matt, I'm sure you've seen the story, or maybe you haven't, that we lost an Apache helicopter today down by the Iranians. We fired on an Apache, and they were picked up by an automated drone. How remarkable is that?
11: Yeah, it's pretty remarkable, Hugh. I heard that detail just before joining the show, and it just is a fascinating illustration of the way in which robotics, automated systems, artificial intelligence, all of these high-end technologies are being integrated into our war machine. It's incredible. I'm glad they were rescued, of course.
0: Now, Christian Brose, who's coming on, I mentioned it in hour number three today. I listened to him first on the School of War with Aaron McLean, and we are in a revolutionary period of time on the defense industry. Do you think we can move fast enough to stockpile the munitions we need for any kind of war that might come along, Matt Continetti?
11: Hugh, it's a question of political will. It always is. Can we summon the political will to get the capacity required to maintain an American deterrence in this very dangerous world? You know, we have this $1.5 trillion defense request by President Trump that's sitting before Congress, the largest defense expenditure request ever. And it seems like there's some resistance, especially among congressional Democrats, to it. But I think Republicans need to make the case. They need to make the case that, look, everyone complaining about munitions and munition shortages, including the Democrats, where were they when we had the chance to truly fund the Department of Defense or Department of War? Where were they in the 2010s when Obama was drastically cutting our military? Where were they during the Biden administration when Biden allowed inflation to cut the value of the defense budget? So I would have the question put to the Democrats: if you're serious about confronting our munition shortages, if you're serious about protecting America, you have to support the president's defense request for $1.5 trillion.
0: Well, let's talk about that request, Matt. President Trump has thought it was going to be a 6-week war. It's now 100 days. It's going to go another 100 days. I thought it would be over in June. It's not going to be over in June. How do you think he's communicating about this war, and what do you hope he says in the days and weeks ahead about this war?
11: Well, just before we began the program, Hugh, he said that because of the downed Apache, America would be forced to respond. And I hope that the way in which the United States responds is not just another love tap, as President Trump calls it, you know, taking out an Iranian helicopter, if any remain, or hitting a random oil depot. I think we need to show the Iranians that we're serious about reestablishing deterrence, and that they cannot continue to kind of drag along these negotiations, link two unrelated issues, at least to the American perspective, which is Israel's war against Hezbollah and the opening of the Strait of Hormuz. We need to prove to the Iranians that we're serious, that we're not going to allow this phony ceasefire to continue in perpetuity. That's what I hope the president communicates. At the same time, I'm aware he has a different tack. He is definitely interested in maintaining these negotiations for as long as possible in order to calm markets and to, I believe, assuage the Gulf allies, who are concerned that if the war resumed, they would be the first targets, in particular their electricity generation and their desalinization plants.
0: Matt, I haven't had a clearance since 1989, so I don't know anything. I do read that maybe we've used too much of our munitions stockpile, maybe we have a critical gap in Tomahawks or a different kind of weapon system. What do you hear about that? Are we out of weapons?
11: We're not out of weapons, Hugh. My understanding is that we are running low in some key weapons, munition stocks, including ATACMS, for example, including Patriot missiles, the high-tech air defenses, the technology, the weapons platforms that are very advanced. These are the places where we're running a little bit low as a result of the lack of investment over the past decade and more in some cases. So that's where I think the concern is. In terms of weaponry, we still have weapons, for sure, especially kind of the the low-grade bombs, the dumb bombs, so-called. But right now, it's not so much the capacity that's the issue, but it's the lack of will, to resume the war at the level we were at before the April 8th ceasefire, which is now, you know, this phony ceasefire has run longer than actual Operation Epic Fury. And so when we're saying it, we're at a war. Well, not really. Only one side is firing, and that's Iran.
0: Now, my friends at the Pentagon laugh whenever civilians start talking about doing this or doing that, because we don't know anything about the second order consequences or the third order consequences. But we know that the embargo is working and that they don't have any revenue coming in or only a trickle of revenue. Isn't it time, or I will make my statement, I think it's time to blow up some of their refineries. And I understand that that hurts the Iranian people long term, but there's no way that we can help them until after this regime has changed, evolved, or been defeated. And one way to make the message come home is with their refinery capacity. What do you think, Matt Continetti?
11: Well, it would be a definite step on the escalation ladder. And I think that from the Iranian perspective, they would see that almost as an invitation to target the refineries in the Gulf. And I think that the fear of that retaliation is one reason we haven't gone to that level. My view, Hugh, is the real obstacle to any negotiated outcome is the IRGC, the Islamic Revolutionary Guard Corps, which is essentially running Iran, the political echelon where
0: yes.
11: They're talking to Trump. They don't run Iran. You know, that's clear. So any new targets, it seems to me, have to start with the IRGC. If the IRGC is the problem, then we should do everything in our power to weaken the IRGC and elevate the political leadership. And so I think that would suggest maybe a different list of targets. And then, moreover, there's still unfinished missile stocks. You know, these missile cities are very deep. They're being reinforced. But we could easily go after them again and show that we're still serious about pursuing the war aims. The war aims were to deny Iran the conventional missile shield to guard their nuclear program. We went a long way in doing that, but we still have more targets that could hit those missiles and, of course, the defense industrial base that produces them. I would go there if they were asking my advice for potential targets.
0: Have they extended, in your view, has the United States been explicit enough in extending our umbrella over our allies in the Gulf? In other words, if you hit the desalinization facility in Saudi Arabia, it's all out war again. If you hit the UAE's desalinization or their nuclear facility, it's all out war again. Have you seen that message communicated?
11: I'm afraid I haven't. I mean, and those are very high-end targets, but just think of the Kuwait airport. We saw a recent attack on the Kuwait International Airport. Americans could have been killed in that attack. There was damage to this transportation hub. And the response from the United States was kind of meh, Hugh, to be honest. I think Trump has telegraphed that if an American is killed, he's prepared to go back to war. As I said, this downing of the helicopter seems to have provoked him into some sort of response. We'll see what that is. But I think one problem with our approach at the moment is this kind of ambiguity. Trump likes ambiguity usually because it gives him a whole range of options. But right now I think we need to be very clear to Iran that this negotiating process cannot be allowed to drag out ad infinitum. You know, and moreover, if they use Hezbollah to attack Israel or if they directly attack our Gulf allies, America will respond and allow our allies respond to reestablish deterrence against this world's worst sponsor of terrorism.
0: I'm for that. Now I want to switch very quickly to politics. It's voting day in South Carolina and Maine. I know Lindsey Graham will be renominated. I hope Alan Wilson's the next governor down there. But up in Maine, Grant Plattner is going to win. It's just a question of whether or not Janet Mills gets 15 or 20% as a protest vote. What do you think about Plattner in the fall? Is he a zombie candidate, given all that we know?
11: I'm afraid he's not a zombie candidate. The left-wing base of the Democratic Party has proven that they don't care about Graham Plattner's Nazi-associated tattoo. They don't care about all of the horrible Reddit statements he's made. They don't care about these allegations of kind of sexual impropriety or even abuse. They don't care. They want to stop Trump. They like the anti-Zionism, the anti-Semitism, really. The fact that now Plattner's go-to response when any question about his past is raised is to say, that's the Jews. That's Bibi Netanyahu. That's AIPAC. That in itself is disqualifying, and add it to the list of disqualifying characteristics about Graham Plattner. But for the left wing of the Democratic Party, they simply don't care. Susan Collins will have to wage a campaign against Plattner, and I think it's a campaign she can win.
0: I agree with that. She always underpolls, but she is known to pretty much everyone in Maine. Matt Continetti, good to talk to you. Follow Matt on @Continetti. Read him in the Wall Street Journal. We'll be on the Thursday edition of Commentary Podcast as well. Thank you, Matt. I'll be right back, America. Stay tuned.
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0: Welcome back, America. I'm Hugh Hewitt. Byron York is a Fox News contributor, chief political editor at the Washington Examiner, D.C. Examiner. Byron, before I turn to the political news of the day, what do you think the president ought to do in response to the shootdown of our Apache today?
22: Well, you know, a few days ago, the president made, well, this really funny line. He said, well, you know, in that part of the world, he was asked, what's your definition of ceasefire? And he said, well, in that part of the world, a ceasefire is when you're shooting in a more moderate manner.
0: Right.
22: And it was kind of funny with some of the minor skirmish stuff that we've seen, but now somebody shot down an American warplane, a helicopter, and fortunately the crew is fine, but you can't let that happen. So I think he's got to do something pretty serious.
0: And by pretty serious, do you mean hitting a refinery, hitting IRGC barracks? What's in your category of pretty serious?
22: Well, that's a great question. He's got to do something that you know when you're carefully calibrating a hit, and the other side interprets it, well, they feel like he's got to do something to keep up appearances, but he's not really trying to hurt us. Well, he's got to do something where he's really trying to hurt you.
0: Yes,
22: and they'll know that.
0: Yes, and I was talking about this with Matt Continetti before he came on. I said, hit an oil refinery. He said, well, then they'll hit another oil refinery belonging to Kuwait or Saudi Arabia or UAE. He said, well, we ought to make it clear that that's just turning on the war again. And Matt suggested IRGC barracks. If they're actually living in the barracks, fine, but I doubt anyone is. Do you think they're living in their barracks?
22: You know, I would think that in Iran, if you're any possible target for the United States or Israel, you've found other accommodations.
0: Yeah, you've gone to ground.
22: They're kind of invisible, yeah.
0: I think an oil refinery makes sense to me, and then just tell them, you hit one of ours, we'll hit two of yours. Byron, let me turn to the big race today in South Carolina for governor. I'm an Alan Wilson fan. And in Maine, where I'm anybody but Graham Plattner fan, I'm actually a Susan Collins fan. Do you think Plattner's going to win after this deluge of bad news and character issues?
22: Win the Democratic primary? Yes, I think he will. I mean, well, what's the alternative? That
0: Janet Mills is on the ballot.
22: They write in, well, if they write in Janet Mills, whose campaign is still suspended right now, and then she's come out and said, well, you know, I want to remind everybody, I only suspended my campaign. I didn't kill it. I didn't end it. So it makes no sense to me to go vote for someone who suspended their campaign. And besides, I think that you've seen enough Democrats making excuses for Plattner that to win the primary against nominal or non-existent opposition.
0: Byron, I know that you read Herodotus every night, so I know you're familiar with this story. In Herodotus, there's a story of an old king from way back when who would take a little bit of a different poison every day to build up his immunity system. Do you think Graham Plattner is now immune to attack? Because he's done everything you cannot possibly do and win.
22: No. Well, you're the lawyer here. There are people who cannot be libeled, basically, because they don't have a reputation.
0: Right.
22: To smirch, you know, and they're libel-proof. You can just say anything about them because they literally don't have a reputation to defend. I don't think he's there. I think we've seen in the last couple of days, we've seen what polls they have, and they don't have a lot of them, actually going down a little bit after the texting story. The public had, or the Democrats had made their peace with the Nazi tattoo story. They had made their peace with the Reddit post story. But you have to remember on the texting story, the sexting story, there's so much we don't know, and we still haven't found out. Like, how many women was it? What did the text say? What were the ages of the women? Were there any photographs in the text? And, really big one, did the women want to receive these kind of messages from Graham Plattner, or were they involuntarily received by them? These are really big issues, and they have not been answered. And I think bad answers on some of those questions would be very damaging to it.
0: Now, you know, Susan Collins is chair of Appropriations, and she was behind in every poll 6 years ago. Every poll she was behind. She won by 9 points. It's impossible to poll Maine because it's an old state and it's dispersed across a large. It's only 1.1 million people. And Susan Collins knows all of them, I think, has had dinner at everyone's house. Do you think, how does she campaign? Just ignore him and let the super PACs blast him? Because I think that's what she's going to do.
22: Yeah, I think so. I mean, she just cast, what was it, her 10,000th
0: That's correct. 10,000 votes in a row.
22: She hasn't missed that one. This is kind of a Cal Ripken of the Senate situation. So, you know, that is her identity, which is representing Maine in a serious and responsible way. And I agree. Let somebody else point out all this stuff about Graham Platner, and I do think there's going to be more. But for her purposes, just go forward. And, you know, a lot of times when all this Platner news has been happening and camera crews have tried to kind of ambush her in the halls of a Senate office building, she said, you know, I'm going to a hearing to hear Senator or Secretary Rubio. You know, I'm going to this. In other words, I'm doing my job.
0: I'm working.
22: I think she's going to
0: keep working right now. I'm not running an oyster farm. That's not really an oyster farm. All right, going down to South Carolina, Attorney General Alan Wilson is a friend of mine. I've known him forever. A work friend. Like, we're not go out to a restaurant buddies. But I've known him forever. His dad is Joe Wilson in the Congress. Do you think he's going to win or do you think it's a runoff?
22: Well, what you're saying is, do you think he's going to beat the Pamela Yvette, the lieutenant governor who's been endorsed by President
0: Trump? Yep.
22: And so, now we've seen one Trump defeat so far, and I don't know how many victories, a whole lot of them. I just don't think Trump is going to suffer another defeat in South Carolina.
0: And the reason I do is because Alan has won four statewide elections, and his father may be the best-known politician. In other words, there are some basics in politics: running, batting, hitting, stealing bases. Alan Wilson has done them all. Finally, when we come down to it, and you're looking ahead two more years, when does the presidential race start, Byron York?
22: Well, I would always have said day after the midterms, and I think it'll definitely be underway by the day after the midterms.
0: I agree.
22: But it's kind of going right now. And, you know, obviously some candidates on both sides are making trips to early voting states. They're doing the kind of preparation right now that they need to do before the sort of official start after the midterms, but in the first week of November, that's when it starts.
0: Yeah, and the first full Wall Street Journal profile of a candidate, Rahm Emanuel, ran 2 days ago, and I thought that was the starting gun. When you get the big profiles, right, that's when you know people are running.
22: Interesting that he got the first one.
0: Yeah, and he would be formidable for Republicans. I don't know that he can get along in this world's Democratic Party. Byron York can be followed at X, at Byron York. Stay tuned. I'm coming back with Tim Gaglin. He is the Vice President for External Affairs and Focus on the Family. Stay tuned.
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16: Thanks.

0: America, I'm Hugh Hewitt. Why am I opening up with the chairman of the board? Because Tim Gaglin, who is the vice president for external affairs at Focus on the Family, quotes Frank in his brand new book, What Really Matters. And what really matters, if you get into what really matters, is marriage. Is that a fair statement, Tim? And welcome. Good to have you, friend. Thank you. Marvelous book.
1: Hugh, it's great to be with you. And yes, absolutely. And in fact, I think if the chairman of the board were singing in popular music today, at least 50% of the country would be baffled. What's he singing about? What's he talking about? How do these things go together? That's the whole purpose of What Really Matters.
0: So being a cheerleader for the traditional married life, you're going to run into a lot of obstacles. And as I was reading through, we'll cover a lot of the specifics, such as the restoring of importance of history and restoring faith as we go through this conversation. But I really did put it down saying, you want people to get married before they're 25. If Tim Gaglin could make a rule, it would be, hey, 3/4 of you kids have to be married before you're 25. Am I right?
1: You're absolutely right. And it's because all of the empirical data says so. In effect, it's very dangerous when you use the word never, as you know, Hugh. But when you look at the most important, best research, whether it's a scholar of the left, a scholar of the right, no ideology whatsoever, the best large data sets say that Americans who get married in their early to mid-20s tend to have the greatest percentage of successful marriages over time. And by the way, if you wrap into that data set, people in their 20s who get married and have at least one child, their percentage likelihood of a long-lasting, successful, contented, joyous, happy marriage is even greater. My great friend, your great friend, Brad Wilcox at the University of Virginia, Melissa Kearney, another remarkable scholar at the University of Maryland, MIT-trained economist, very different scholars, very different views, but their objective research says the same thing. Two-parent families are what's best for the rising generation of young Americans and best for husbands and wives.
0: Now, you also say that what I'm holding in my hand, and people can see if they're watching on the Salem News Channel and they can hear if they're listening on the radio stations and our affiliates, is the cell phone. And if you want to have your thriving marriage, put down your phone and save your marriage, page 23. Thriving marriages are marked by ongoing engaged conversation. You know who the enforcer in that is usually the wife. I've been married for 44 years, and the phone can't be brought out in a restaurant unless I need directions. So it is true, Tim, that it's destructive of conversation. It's destructive of connection, isn't it?
1: It is. And in fact, as you and we and everybody know, George Orwell wrote one of the greatest books, 1984. I think, Hugh, there is a truly great book to be written. And the title would be 2010, because broadly defined, that is the year that the smartphone was introduced. And if you look at the loneliness crisis, the dating recession, the incentivization of living apart, virtual relationships versus real ones, the breaking apart of friendship. As you know, in What Really Matters, I have a whole chapter on restoring the American male. And it is shocking to read in that chapter, Hugh, that 15% of all American men have no friends. I spoke at the very end of the recent academic year to a very large group of sophomores, juniors, and seniors at a large, well-known public university. And you know how this is, Hugh, because you speak all the time. You give your remarks, Q&A, and then you have a large number of young people who, come down to the podium and want to continue the conversation. And I know that anecdotes are not data. But in behalf of Focus on the Family and being in a university that's otherwise not necessarily known for being friendly to our worldview, I continued the conversation. And I just said informally to the men there, how many of you would say you don't really even have one close friend who you are regularly in contact with, let's say every week or every other week? And Hugh, there was a forest of hands. And I asked the same question of the young women, the same thing. This is not related to nothing. Increasingly, the best research, and it's why I emphasize it again and again in my book, What Really Matters, is that the smartphone era, for all the great things it can do, and it does, but it really does incentivize staying in your own space.
0: Stand right there, Tim. Let me come right back. Tim Gagelin's brand new book is What Really Matters. He'll be back after the break. Stay tuned to the Hugh Hewitt Show.
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6: Better.
7: One is the loneliest number that you'll ever do.
5: Welcome back, America. The new book is What Really Matters. One is referenced in it as well. The author is Tim Geoghegan. Tim Geoghegan, in What Really Matters, you talk about Gen Z. That's the people born between 1997 and 2012. They're as young as 10, and they're as old as 25 or 30. They are ignorant of history. They are lonely. They are depressed. Only 52% of them go to church. What do you do about Gen Z? What's the answer there?
8: Well, I'll tell you, Hugh, as you know, in What Really Matters, I try to divide each of the chapters along the line of restoration. And I'm an inveterate optimist. I truly am. And so the very sobering statistics that you share are, undeniable. But I think there are more than silver linings. And I want to speak about that for a minute, because the most recent and important Gallup survey shows that 49% of all young American men of a sudden say that faith and religion is foundational. When they're asked, even aspirationally, do you want to be married? Do you want to have children? They overwhelmingly say yes. They don't want to miss the miracle and blessing of fatherhood. Now, it's true. We have millions of young American, able-bodied men, say 18 to 25. Our friend Nick Eberstadt at the American Enterprise Institute has done remarkably important, even path-breaking research that says that large percentages of this generation of men are able-bodied, as I say, but they're not working. They're not looking for a job. They're not in college. They're not in school. They're not looking to be, you know. I think if you are a blue state, urban, well-educated woman, or you are a ruby red, rural, you know, ex-urban woman, if you want to be married and if you want to have children, you're saying that kind of demographical male is unmarriageable. So I think in large measure, this accounts for this wide chasm. It's not necessarily religion and faith, although that's important, but it has a lot to do about aspirations and the future. And in this generation, that chasm becomes yawning in many ways.
5: Now, let's talk about, because I want to make sure we cover it, your chapter in What Really Matters on Restoring Faith. Not so long ago, maybe 2 months ago, I had lunch with a young man, 22, having a big job in D.C., working in the old EOB, and he said, where'd you meet your wife? And I met my wife at a political fundraiser, so that's not exactly where you meet a lot of, for Pete Wilson, if you're out there, Governor, thank you again. But I said, find your church, meet your wife there. And since that time, Tim, I'm Roman Catholic, I have been in the last six weeks, I've been in six different Roman Catholic churches in four different states because of my travel pattern, which is like your. They're full. They're healthy, and they're diverse, and they're young. Do you think there is some kind of thing going on?
8: I absolutely do. And in fact, I believe that we are not just in a prologue. We are in at least the first chapter and maybe chapters one and two of what I think of you as a kind of quiet revival, and it's measurable. I want to take a step sideways for a moment because I mentioned a moment ago that the best empirical data, which for years showed that especially among young American men, there was either a plateau or a decline in faith and religion and things of the spirit, of a sudden, it's a major uptick. I was in a debate of all things on Good Friday morning, and one of my interlocutors said, what are your thoughts about the next couple of days? Empty churches again? And I said, I think just the opposite. I think if you are in the heart of Gotham or San Francisco, or whether you are in a very rural Pentecostal or Baptist church, I think you're going to find that those parishes, pews, and congregations are going to be full, and some of them full to overflowing, because conversions are real. It's about things of the spirit, faith. This generation has lived, as we all know, Hugh, through immeasurable brokenness, disconnection, dislocation. And they are of a sudden generationally saying, I want something different. I want something better. I want meaning. And I think that one of the first and most obvious places they are looking is to things of the faith. So I think that this trajectory is upward for a good reason. And now I think young American men are eager to get rid of the dating recession and to start anew.
5: Now, Tim Geoghegan, you did not mention in What Really Matters what Douglas Murray, who's an agnostic, all right, but he's a brilliant agnostic, says we're living in a meaning crisis. The meaning crisis meaning that the younger you get, the less likely it is that the individual you're talking with has some idea what life is about. They don't have a Baltimore catechism, no love and serve God. They don't have any catechism at all. How do you fix that? I mean, young life is out there, and God bless them. May they grow as they are growing in India, which is by leaps and bounds. But how do you fix the meaning crisis in America? Not everyone's going to read What Really Matters.
8: Yeah, may I say, my friend Al Mohler, I think, has spoken and written eloquently about this. There are many other analyses that I, recommend heartily. But Al speaks at length about the distinction between thick and thin theology. And when you look at all the growth numbers in faith, religion, things of the spirit, which is to say meaningful things, broadly defined, you don't find it, by and large, in all patterns of faith in America. You find it largely in mass-attending Catholics. You find it among broadly defined, Christians who are Orthodox. And you find it in broadly defined Americans who are kind of in confessional or evangelical religious experiences. In other words, mainline Christianity and many of those formerly full parishes, I think, did not come through the moral and sexual revolution of the 60s, 70s, and 80s very well. And young people are simply not looking there. I want to say something else that I think is counterintuitive as well, but I think it fits to Douglas Murray's point. And I think it's really salient in 2026, which is that young people are also, of a sudden, finding good reasons to say, I'm going to put the smartphone in the drawer. I'm putting this on rest mode. Increasingly, there are people in the baby boom generation trying to get in touch with Gen Z and Gen X, and they're finding that if it's a Friday after 6 p.m., they may not get them until Monday morning. But it's not for no reason. It's often related to fellowship, friendship, dating, and seeking things that matter. And I think that this is so important for the political classes, because what really matters, if we're saying what kind of a country do we want 50 years from now, it's not that it's not about border security and immigration and taxes and war. And I'm all with you and the political classes in that regard. But what really matters, family, marriage, parenting, human life.
5: He's so right, Tim. Hold it right there. He's so right. I will post. I'll talk a little bit more with Tim and post it over at my YouTube station. Stay tuned.
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11: It was.
5: Welcome back, America. I'm Hugh Hewitt. Coming up, Rich Lowry of National Review. It is Election Day in Maine and South Carolina. Graham Plattner, the most talked about crazy person to run for office this year, is on the ballot in Maine. Alexandria Ocasio-Cortez was confronted by CNN's Manu Rahu last night. Got number two about Plattner.
12: When it comes to the substance of this reporting, obviously there's a lot in that behavior that's really challenging. It's hard to sum it, you know, in some of it. But at the end of the day, I think that this is a choice.
5: End of the day, it's a choice. Yeah. 1932 was a choice, too. Jonathan Turley on Fox News, cut number three.
13: It was on his chest for years. Every time he shaved, it was there, and he didn't really want to know what it was. And then you have people like Schumer, who falsely accused Musk of doing a Nazi salute in one of the dumbest narratives the Democrats have tried. This guy has an actual SS death head on his chest, and Schumer can only say, he'll give us the Senate.
5: And then cut number four, a Maine voter at the polls this morning.
14: Can't believe that the Democrats are going to support someone who had a Nazi tattoo and who he's just a real extremist to me. I'm not interested in him at all.
5: If he gets under 75%, if he only gets 70% or 60% of the Democratic vote in an unopposed race, that's bad. 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In the first hour, I might do hours 2 and 3. If you're watching on the Salem News Channel, there are the four pills, the eye-caring

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1: There's been a development in the case of Rob Reiner and his wife's death.
2: Rob Reiner's son, Nick, is seeking funds from a trust his parents established. He says he needs the money for his defense against charges that he killed them. His attorneys filed a petition in Los Angeles County Court saying trustees have unjustly denied him access to the funds. Nick Reiner has pleaded not guilty to 2 counts of murder. He retained a high-profile lawyer, but funding issues led to the lawyer's withdrawal. The trust, established in 1993, was supposed to provide Reiner with funds at ages 30 and 35, but he says he never received them. I'm high up in 20.
1: The state of New York has implemented a law requiring advertisements featuring AI-generated people to clearly label them as synthetic performers. Ads that fail to disclose synthetic performers will now face penalties. News and analysis at townhall.com. From Washington, I'm Keith Peters. A six-figure visa fee has been struck down.
3: A federal judge has struck down the Trump administration's $100,000 fee on new H-1B visas, siding with 20 states, saying the executive branch exceeded its authority. The Trump administration announced the much higher fee in September as a way of preventing foreign workers from taking American jobs. The ruling contradicts an earlier federal court decision that denied a request by the U.S. Chamber of Commerce to strike down the visa fee. There is yet another case in San Francisco setting up the possibility for appellate court clashes. I'm Lisa Dwyer.
1: The Trump administration has warned more than 500 hospitals that they are failing to provide the public with enough information about prices. And the administration argues the lack of disclosure is keeping health care costs higher than they should be. More on these stories at townhall.com.
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6: Morning glory and evening grace, America. I'm Hugh Hewitt. It's Election Day in South Carolina and, of course, in the great state of Maine, where Graham Plattner is on the ballot. Rich Lowry is the editor-in-chief of National Review. Rich posted on X only an hour ago, "We've seen a lot of unimpressive Senate candidates, corrupt Senate candidates, unfaithful Senate candidates over the years, but Plattner is something new and different, a shockingly twisted Senate candidate like something out of a Quentin Tarantino movie, truly dark and disturbing." I agree, Rich Lowry. What do you think he'll get in terms of percentage of the Democratic vote?
7: Be quite high. I don't know what, 60, 70%, 75%. I mean, they're all in on him. They shouldn't be. It's ridiculous. It's a very bad choice. I thought I was kind of bullish on his chances against Collins when all it was a Reddit post and the tattoo, even though he was clearly lying about the tattoo. But these stories over the last week or so, when you get into this kind of area, Hugh, with the sexting and the abuse of girlfriends, there's more where that came from. So there'll be future shoes to drop. Democrats are very nervous about it, but it's too late now.
6: I want to run down for the benefit of the audience who may have lost track of all of the scandals. He does have a Nazi tattoo, an SS tattoo associated with the death camp guards. He had numerous Reddit threads on which he made numerous sexist and homophobic comments. They've been erased. He has been telling veterans who were injured or killed that they're no good. Teddy Daniels, on May 22nd, he's a Purple Heart recipient that Graham Platner called stupid for stepping out and drawing fire. He was wounded. He's insulted Chris Kyle, American sniper, who was helping a PTS veteran who turned his gun on him afterwards. He insulted Marcus Luttrell, lone survivor. He's got his Kick app story that we don't know yet how often he used it or with whom. He has the sexting story you talked about, and then the domestic abuse story in the New York Times. Six women involved, three alleged abuse, one gave her name. At what point does the dam break for anyone, Rich?
7: Well, the Democrats are committed, right? So they'll have to stick with them. I think there is a provision. There's usually like a little caveat in the law here that Democrats take advantage of. There is some potential to switch them out, I think, at some point if they just decide it's unsustainable. But they're going to stick with them as long as they possibly can. And just look, if you don't need to be an expert political consultant to know if the candidate has a profile on a social media app that's notorious for the abuse of young girls and your app is the guy naked except for a towel, that's a warning sign.
6: Yeah.
7: Right? And that's a warning sign. And the reason why I said sick and twisted, I don't even like to talk about it, but according to one of his ex-girlfriends, now they try to discredit her because she's a Republican, but I don't think she'd make this up. He said that he would rape someone who he caught breaking into his house to establish dominance over such a person. That's unsettling, to say the least.
6: Now, the backstory, and pardon the pun, the backstory on Platner is he was recruited into the race by Democratic Party operatives who ran John Fetterman's campaign and who intended to make a lot of money. I think this is a warning sign for everyone in American politics that the consulting class is really corrupt. They care about their 30 to 40% of the media buy, and they care about, can we get ActBlue clicks? I have no doubt he can raise a lot of money. Do you think that's enough to keep him afloat? By the way, the withdrawal date in Maine is, I believe, late July.
7: Mm-hmm. Yeah, again, they'll twist themselves to defend the guy. And look, I understand their calculation. He looks and sounds like a working-class guy. Let's run him. You know, I worked with Fetterman, and Fetterman turns out to be a really interesting and admirable figure in a lot of ways. But Fetterman's main advantage in that race, he wasn't a typical Democrat, didn't look like a typical Democrat, didn't sound like a typical Democrat, and won despite having a stroke against a very flawed candidate, of course. So they figured this Platner is the same, it'll be the same play, even though he's not really an oysterman, it's kind of a fake business of recent vintage. And there's, I think, cute kind of an element of condescension here where they think working class guys, they all have these problems. They're all abusive to their girlfriends. They might have shameful tattoos. You know, it comes with the territory. But, of course, it doesn't. You know, these are unique attributes to Graham Platner.
6: And it doesn't come with Marines. The most interesting parallel I've come up with, Rich, J.D. Vance comes out of a troubled home with an addict mom and a somewhat crazy grandma with guns lying around the house. And there's a lot of disturbance in his life. He can't even figure out how to apply to Ohio State back in the day. So he goes in the Marine Corps for 4 years. And the Marines, he goes to Iraq. He gets straightened out. He learns how to live life. He comes back, does 2 years at Ohio State University, and then goes to Yale Law School. Graham Platner is a screw-up in high school, bounced out of Hotchkiss School, goes to another exclusive prep school. And then he goes in the Marines, and he comes out more screwed up. What's that tell us about the Marine Corps, if anything?
7: I don't think it tells us anything about the Marine Corps. Look, there's stresses under combat, and people do have bad times afterwards. And that's why I think he could have gotten away with just the Reddit post. But the sexting is a very recent vintage when supposedly he's a reformed person. And I think the Marine Corps is actually an amazing institution in terms of turning people around. You talk about J.D. Vance going into the Marines and coming out a different person. I've been around the Marines a little bit and gone to their training camps. And these kids, you know, they're not always the greatest material coming in. You know, they're pudgy, they're out of shape, they might be a little disciplined, they haven't done well in school. Maybe that's why they're signed up for the Marines. And they come out these incredible guys, you know, a tribute to our nation. So I think in that respect, the Marines is just absolute great institution, and you can't judge it by Graham Platner, obviously.
6: Yeah, a classic of the genre is called Making the Corps by Thomas Ricks, retired from the Washington Post years ago. Lives up in Maine now. I wonder what Tom Ricks thinks of Graham Platner. But he followed a platoon from New York City where they all gathered up all through their training camp down at Parris Island, and how you make the corps, tear people down, build them back up. And it works in most cases. But J.D., is on the far right side of the bell curve for success, and Graham Platner is on the far left side. The stuff he talked about, have we found any Marine that went with him into the Croatia tattoo parlor where he got the death head? Has anyone stepped forward from his unit to say, oh, yeah, he's a good guy, I did that with him?
7: Yeah, I don't think we've heard that yet. And one reason this story isn't plausible to me, Hugh, that he had no idea what this was, it's in Croatia, you know, right, which has some experience with Nazism. And obviously someone who has an interest in military affairs and World War II, he's posted about World War II matters. He's posted about Nazi symbols and members of the military supposedly using them. And he's defended members of the military. So, look, I think he just sort of said, I was a dumb kid. I thought this looked tough. Yeah, I know what it was. I shouldn't have done it. I'm ashamed of it now. But instead, he's lied about it flagrantly, and that's another aspect of this New York Times story about the abusive relationship with the girlfriends, is one of them has no interest in military affairs, somehow knew a couple of years ago what this was. She referred to it as mein Totenkopf, and there's a record of her discussing this with her friends. So obviously he's lying.
6: So Rich Lowry, a famous Rich Lowry exit question. Would you give me the odds from 1% to 100% of the re-election of Susan Collins in November?
7: I answered this very exit question about a week and a half ago, so I got to eat crow because I said I'd favor Platner, but I think, you know, what's emerged over the last week and a half or so, it's bad. Plus, there's very likely to be more, so I'd give her, you know, 60% chance of winning. I think it's going to be a very tough year. I think it's always tough up there, even though she's an institution. So I'm not saying it's an absolute lock, but she's clearly should be the favorite now. And if she wins there, the map becomes very hard for Democrats to take the Senate. Very hard.
6: Right. I think it is going to be tough here. I think, for example, John Houston in Ohio has got to show up at every town corner every day between now and September if he wants to meet Sherrod Brown. And I think Michael Watley's on tomorrow in North Carolina, has a rough hold to go. However, I don't see El Sayed beating Mike Rogers, do you?
7: I think it's going to be tough, and that's going to be a real close one. That's another terrible choice of candidate, but another one the Democrats are probably going to make. But if you just assume, for the sake of argument, Republicans don't pick up anywhere, including Michigan, and Collins holds on in Maine, I think North Carolina is going to be a loss for Republicans. Then Democrats, to get there over the top in the Senate, they need to win three out of the four of Texas, Iowa, and Alaska. And that just seems a very, very tough pull.
6: All right, last quick exit question. President Trump said he has to respond to the shoot down of the Apache. You want a small, medium, or a large response, Rich? I'm on the large response category.
7: Yeah, I would favor large, but I think Hugh just, it's been established now over the weeks that he has very little interest in reigniting serious kinetic operations. The war never really ended, right? The Iranians always were making a mockery of the ceasefire. A blockade is an act of war. They're blockade of the strait, an act of war. But I think he's pretty desperate for a deal and doesn't want to do anything that would potentially spiral into a real shooting conflict again.
6: Do you think he's figured out that the politics? I think he's wrong on the politics. I think to be passive right now is going to hurt him in November. Last word to you, Rich Lowry.
7: I think he wants a deal and doesn't. I see what you're saying. It'd be better to win, right?
6: Yeah.
7: Through this, but I'm not sure. He's calculating at the moment.
6: Rich Lowry, always good to see you. Follow him on X at Rich Lowry. Listen to The Editors, which Rich hosts twice a week on wherever podcasts are heard, iTunes, Apple, Spotify, wherever. The Editor. Thank you, Rich. I'll be right back. America, stay tuned.
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6: Weight loss. Welcome back, America. I'm Hugh Hewitt, joined now by Alex Gray. Alex is the CEO of American Global Strategies, one of the great consulting firms inside the Beltway on national security affairs. Alex, President Trump has said he is going to respond to the shoot down of the Apache. What are his options? What do you think he ought to do?
11: Well, Hugh, I think it was very smart of the president to keep his options open militarily, keeping, while the blockade was in place, the right military assets. So there's optionality in the event that he had to escalate or respond to Iranian escalation. And look, I think what the president's going to do, and we kind of have a bad taste in our mouth for this term, proportional, because of past presidents. But I think when this president launches a response, it's going to be a proportional response to the Iranian attack, and it's going to be with a larger strategic goal in mind of finding a pathway to a diplomatic solution that accomplishes his goals and ends this conflict. The president's made very clear that he wants to open the straits, have a nuclear negotiation that ends with Iran not having a nuclear weapon, and establishes a Middle Eastern equilibrium that doesn't have an Iranian terror state running amok. And so I think the president's going to push back, show the Iranians he means business, and then get back to the business of diplomacy, which is ultimately how this will be settled.
6: Now, Alex Gray, you were the chief of staff in the National Security Council in the first Trump White House. What is going on right now to give the president options?
11: So the military, through the joint staff, the uniformed officers who form the nucleus of the Joint Chiefs of Staff's kind of planning and operations arm, are going to work with Central Command based out of Tampa and with a forward deployed element in the Middle East, who are generating the actual options available to the president. And then those are going to go to the National Security Council through Marco Rubio, the National Security Advisor. You know, this is a very lean, mean National Security Council. There's not a lot of undue, unnecessary process and meetings for the sake of meetings. It's going to be a very tight group that look at this information, that see the options that are generated by the military. They're going to have, you know, Secretary of Defense, Secretary of State / National Security Advisor Rubio. You'll have probably the Chief of Staff, Susie Wiles, a couple of trusted aides, the Vice President, very small, circumspect group are going to be with the president when these options are presented. And knowing how the president operates, the president asks good questions. He asks probing questions. He asks questions about chances of success, and he wants the military to be able to show their homework. How did they get to the conclusions they got to? Makes everybody better. And ultimately, he usually arrives at really good military options because he unlike some commanders in chief, he actually has the capability to go toe-to-toe with the military on, you know, what are we doing? What are we trying to accomplish? There's no blank check. And he wants to know why they're recommending what they're recommending. So I think the president's going to have a good set of options and make a good decision.
6: Now, Alex Gray, there's a political dimension here as well, which is it's campaign season. We've got primaries today in Maine and in South Carolina. It's going to continue on until the actual elections are done in November. I think the political danger for the president is too little, not too much. Do you agree with me?
11: Well, Hugh, look, I think that the president actually has, I think he's achieved a tremendous amount already. And I think the blockade is extraordinarily successful. The blockade is choking the Iranian economy. It is succeeding. The Navy is doing exactly what it said it could do and what the president tasked it to do. The Iranians are rejiggering their supply lines completely through Central Asia. They're having to totally redo their economy on the fly, and we are starting to see cracks in the regime. Student protests are growing regularly. All this to say to you, I don't think the reprisal for what the Iranians did to our aircraft, I don't think that is how we're going to win this to our favor. The blockade has to run its course. The challenge that I think we're seeing, to your point about the politics here, the challenge is that the timeline the Navy's on and the Iranian economy is on may not be the American domestic political timeline. And the president, as commander-in-chief, has to go to the American people and lay out what is actually going on the ground and why we have to have patience so that this blockade can work and bring the Iranians to their knees, to the table, so they give us the deal that we deserve and that we've earned and that we need so we can ultimately, I would argue, Hugh, get out of the Middle East once we've accomplished these objectives.
6: Now, the blockade is designed and is throttling their lifeblood. They're not getting any revenue. One thing on my list of possibilities is bomb a refinery, a gasoline refinery, because they already have gas shortages and already have a de facto rationing underway in Iran, the response is, well, then they'll shoot at the Saudi oil fields or the Kuwaiti oil fields or the UAE or Bahrain oil fields or Qatar's gas field, to which I think, no, they won't. They're not stupid. They don't want to start that war. What about a refinery, Alex, as a target set?
11: I think it's a proportional response. I also think doing an expanded version of what the Israelis did a couple days ago and going after all of the air defenses that they've tried to reestablish since the end of Operation Epic Fury. I think there are a lot of command and control targets that, you know, if, God forbid, we have to have a more aggressive kinetic response down the road because talks break down, it might as well just lay the groundwork for a more permissive airspace for if we have to do that again. So I think there are ways to have a proportional response that actually also accomplish some potential operational objectives for the future. A refinery could be part of that. I think there's also a reason to go after some of the infrastructure that might be used for the fast boats if and when there's a further escalation in the Strait of Hormuz. So I think he's got a number of targets that make sense.
6: All right, a final question. The airmen, who were uninjured, thank goodness, were picked up by an automatic boat, by a roboboat, by an SUV on the water, by a driverless taxi on the water. I saw a picture of it. That's kind of stunning, isn't it?
11: Well, it's stunning because we haven't seen it play out in an American theater of war. But this is the type of thing we're seeing on the Ukrainian front every day in different forms. As you know, Hugh, the Ukrainians, for the first time in the history of warfare, recently captured a position, a Russian position, using nothing but robots. There wasn't a single human involved in taking the position that the Ukrainians took. It was all automated. That's the future of warfare. And I think one of the things we're seeing is the Pentagon is doing some interesting, innovative things, but we aren't fully wrapping our heads around the automated future, the autonomous future that we're in. Hopefully this wakes some people up and they start to realize we're getting a little behind the curve. We should not just be doing this for search and rescue. We should have a preponderance, a significant part of our fleet going forward needs to be autonomous.
6: You know, Chris Brose is coming up next hour. He is the President Chief Strategy Officer of Anduril. I know they're working on submersibles and very small aircraft. How many companies are doing this, Alex? We got 30 seconds. We got 100, 200? How many people are making the weapons of war?
11: You know, candidly, Hugh, in terms of credible ones that have, you know, programs that could actually be contracted by the Department of War, I think you're talking a half dozen, maybe 10 or up to a dozen. It's not a lot. And particularly on the undersea side, it's a very small set of companies. Look at the Europeans and look at the Ukrainians as well. A lot of innovation over there.
6: Alex Gray, CEO of American Global Strategy. It's good to talk to you as always, Alex. Stay tuned, America. I'll be right back on The Hugh Hewitt Show.
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17: Welcome back, America. Coming up next hour, I'll be joined by Christian Brose, who is President and Chief Strategy Officer of Anduril Industries. How are we going to remake the defense environment for the warscape ahead? I do, however, want to play for you a clip from Wall Street Journal reporter Aaron Zitner, who interviewed a couple of the hotshot kids, Daniel Moroff and Leanne Fan, who decided that it would be a good idea to give Maine voters the option of voting for Graham Plattner, and then drove Janet Mills from the race. Here is Moroff and Fan talking with Zitner, cut number 5.
21: And at this point, you hadn't vetted Graham Plattner. You hadn't done a full scrub of who he is. How did you go about vetting him?
22: And why did you? We paid a nice firm a whole chunk of money and got some stuff back. Some of what you've seen on the news we got back, other stuff we didn't.
21: Did the vetting process turn up the tattoo that became so controversial?
22: No.
21: The Reddit posts, did that turn up in the vetting process?
22: The firm sent us a thing, and it had some of the posts, but it didn't have all of them.
21: And what did you think about that? How did you think your way through the fact that he had posted these things on social media?
22: I said none of this will or should stop him from becoming a U.S. Senator.
21: And what was your thinking there?
22: I think if what the voters wanted were people who were grown in vats and had never done or said anything that they might regret their entire lives, we'd have a very different country. Part of our thesis here is that people do not want their candidates grown in vats. They want people who are real human beings, and they want people who do not look and sound like the vat-grown people who've been leading this country off a cliff for the last century. And that was Graham.
23: Just days after this interview, more details about Plattner's past emerged.
17: The vat-grown people, like Ronald Reagan,
0: like George H.W. Bush, shot down twice as a combat pilot, like Ike. These are the people who have led the country in my lifetime. John F. Kennedy, that grown person, PT 109. Richard Nixon served in the Pacific, that grown people. The greatest generation led the country through Reagan, then H.W. Then we took a turn, and we left the boomers behind, and we went into the next generation. We got Bill Clinton. He was vat grown. He really was vat grown. He was tested and marked up and kicked around. They didn't think they were going to beat George H.W. Bush, so he got the nod. And vat grown people, I just think about John McCain, Mitt Romney. These are not vat grown people. Susan Collins is not a vat grown person. That's a way of a, Gen Beta, Gen Alpha, Gen Z. That's an attempt for them to dismiss learning, experience, courage, character, everything that they don't like about people who are older than them and who are not appealing to them because of their age and their experience and their knowledge and their wisdom and everything that they can bring to the table. Those people are that grown. They think of you as that grown. I don't know what Graham Plattner was grown in. It wasn't a vat, and it wasn't an oyster farm. It was Hotchkiss School, and then the Marine Corps, and then the Tune Inn in Washington, D.C. If you go into the voting booth today at the main local library, and you get your ballot, it's got Janet Mills on it, which it will. It's got David Costello. I'm not talking the Republicans. They'll nominate Susan Collins by 100%. And you can vote to affirm the choices in the, that Graham Plattner has made and the lies that he has told and the women he has abused and the tattoos he has chosen, or you can vote for Janet Mills, even though she's not going to win, and simply say, this is too far for me. That's a line I'm not going to cross. The Nazi tattoo, the Reddit posts that were sexist and homophobic, insulting Marcus Luttrell, insulting the memory of Chris Kyle, American Sniper, insulting the heroism of Terry Daniels, who was shot drawing fire. We don't even know what's on his kick app. We don't know what he sexted. We do know he abused at least two women, the New York Times, and they trapped and tamed that story. But you go ahead. People in Maine, you vote for Graham Plattner because he didn't come out of the vat that those creepy kids think anyone older than 30 came out of. I'm Hugh Hewitt. I'll be right back.

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6: If Bible.
7: Welcome back, America. I'm Hugh Hewitt. To go from Focus on the Family, Vice President Tim Gaglin, to James Lilex is kind of a whipsaw. But Lilex might be a Focus on the Family guy. I'm not really sure. What's your poster there on the corner, James?
8: It is some ancient battle, the Battle of Solovay. It's a birch. Pardon me. I'm on the radio, but...
7: It's okay. We like dogs and little kids in the shot. We like dogs.
8: I'm going to give him a stick here so he shuts up.
7: Yeah, we've always appreciated dogs and little kids in the shot, but... not when we're live on the radio. We normally shut the door on the dog when it's a puppy.
8: Oh, good. He's 8 years old. He ought to know better. It's something that I got in Suffolk. It's a poster that goes out for a great ale, a great strong ale. And I put it up there because I have nothing else at the moment. But
7: all right. Let me ask you what you think of Peggy Flanagan in Minnesota, El Sayed in Michigan, and Graham Plattner in Maine. Those are the three M's, Flanagan, El Sayed, and Plattner.
8: Yeah. And that's just wonderful. Well, Flanagan is a lunatic by my lights, although by what Minnesota's become politically, especially in the urban area, not so much so. I remember gleefully posing with a T-shirt that said, "Protect trans kids," and it's got a knife in the middle. So apparently I'm supposed to stab somebody who's not in favor of puberty blockers. She's more DSA than the person against whom she's running. I don't know who was going to win, but yeah, no. As for the other guy in Michigan, I expect that you will find policies that seem to be at, how do we put this, at odds with the national mood post 9/11, put it that way. And Plattner is just an interesting case, a fascinating case, actually, a reprehensible character with a bad tattoo, a literal Nazi tattoo, but we have to elect the Nazi in order to prevent the real Nazis from getting power. All three of them bode ill for their particular neighborhoods, and I don't wish them well. The general.
7: Now, the one I know the least about is your homegrown, Peggy Flanagan. El Sayed, I have seen answer a question in such a way as to make me think he's anti-Semitic. Graham Plattner is almost certainly anti-Semitic, given his comments and his Nazi tattoo. What does Flanagan say about the Jews? Does she talk about Israel and Zionism and Jews?
8: Well, not that I can remember. I mean, it's Minnesota. It doesn't come up all that often. You'd be surprised, but I wouldn't be – nothing would surprise me if she didn't toe the line, which is to say anti-Zionism, anti-genocide, and all the rest of them, which has nothing to do with the Jews, of course, but is somehow also intimately bound up with them. Do I expect that she would be a big friend of Israel? Do I expect that she would I don't know. Would she shed a tear if somebody went to a statue in Minnesota on the Capitol grounds and spray-painted it with Free Gaza? I don't think so. Let's just put it that way.
7: All right, so stepping back from the two parties, and you know the tidal charts of American politics say the Republicans ought to get hammered. It's the sixth year of a presidency. Mm-hmm. You normally get hammered. Do you think the Democrats are in a position to hang on to the hammer, or are they letting it slip?
8: I think they'd be, we keep saying this, that they'd be in a better position to win if they would just be normal.
7: Yeah.
8: All you have to do at this point is pick up that crown, the crown that was dropped by Bill Clinton an awful long time ago, and put it on and say, hey, you know what? I'm in favor of clean streets, bright, shining statuary, fountains that work in the nation's capital, letting you keep more of your money, and all these people who want to turn your kids into the other gender. I don't get it. I'm not there. I don't think boys ought to wrestle with girls. I mean, it's just sort of an easy, middle-of-the-road position. But it's also been redefined as now, of course, fascism. The DSA in Minnesota just issued a big, long laundry list of everything that they want to do, and it's precisely what you would expect. They want to give all the land back. They want to dismantle the dams. They want to do every single possible democratic socialist thing you can imagine. And because they're so passionate about this and they're so close to the real truth of what the progressives want to say and admit, nobody really can say, you guys are nuts. Go over there, sit down. You're going to lose this elections. They have to be admired because they're more angry and they're more pure. So the people who previously would have said, that's ridiculous, that is not my Democratic Party, that is not what it means to be a liberal in America, are now either silenced because they don't want to get shouted down by the people who are, screaming to dismantle the dams and give the land back, or they actually sort of kind of believe it themselves because they don't really believe anything anyway. There's a great dog park in Minnesota, in Minneapolis, where we used to go all the time. No leashes, dogs roaming free. But they say that it's an indigenous burial ground. There's no real proof of it. And so they're going to say that it can no longer be a dog park. People can walk there.
7: No,
8: but this
7: more
8: great
7: thing.
8: Environment in which anybody could go is not. And the people who say, no, this is ridiculous. This is preposterous. It's 100 how many years old claim. There's no proof that anybody was. They're shouted down and they're given, or just given the side eye, because you can't say anything critiquing this particular demographic. And so the moderate people shut up and go home, and the crazy people win.
7: Hopefully they vote. All right, now I got a boomer question for you. The other day I watched probably 12 minutes of a video about Bob Dylan appearing on a Frank Sinatra special, and it was narrated. And I'd never seen this or heard this, and it went for 31 minutes. And about 12 minutes in, I thought to myself, this might be fake, but it's really good, and it's a good story, and it was fake. Have you fallen for that yet? Mm-hmm. People do this. They set boomer traps.
8: Well, I was watching Jimi Hendrix play with the Fred Waring at his Pennsylvania the other day in 1942.
7: Have you fallen?
8: A little suspicious about that. I have not fallen for a boomer trap, no. There are certain tells you can have by how good it is, unless they're really getting, you know, good at faking old kinescopes and the rest of it. But it's interesting. People will fall for it, and even when you tell them that it's, you know, that's a boomer trap, they'll say, well, it, you know, it kind of sort of could have, should have happened. And, you know, way they're right. Because there was a crossover, spillover between the counterculture in the 60s and the old culture, where you would not be surprised to find somebody like Jimi Hendrix playing in the Brady Bunch reunion show. It would have been afterwards. Or, you know, there were so many variety shows, so many bad variety shows,
7: yes,
8: on television, that, yeah, they would drag these people in. And so it's completely, completely understandable, you know, that Tommy Bolin and T-Rex would be lip-syncing or something to one of these shows on Merv Griffith. So, yeah. But I'm not as credulous as you, Hugh, and I spent a lot more time in the AI space, so I think I would have, I'd like to think that I would have found that.
7: Well, I really like Dylan, awesome, and Garfield. I really like Sinatra, so they set up a boomer trap, but I don't know what they get except 11 minutes of my life. I didn't buy anything, but I want you, Jim, keep it, Jim. James, I want you, James, to keep a diary of if you fall into any boomer traps. I want to know what it's like the Swiss Family Robinson.
8: Or the one where David Bowie is singing with Bing Crosby, come on that Christmas show, like I'm stupid enough to believe that. Actually, it happened.
7: It did happen. And so there is a difference. That's why boomer traps are so dangerous. Weird stuff happened in the 60s and the 70s. Thank you, James Lilich. JamesLilich.substack.com. I'll be right back, America. Stay tuned. We hold these truths to be self-evident. Most Americans know these words, but have you ever read the entire Declaration of Independence? Maybe you have. What about your children, your friends, and your neighbors? This July 4th, Americans for Prosperity is encouraging Americans everywhere to do exactly that through the Declaration Project. 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
7: 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Now, inflation has not really eased yet, and rates have not yet begun to come down. But if you start with Andrew and Todd, they will match the rates as they come down. Moreover, they'll open the file on you. It's the never-closed file. 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They will do it lickety-split. 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They did Dwayne's loan. They've done loans for people throughout the Salem Company and many of my friends. 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Whether you're a veteran, you don't want to put any money down, you're a senior citizen, you're living in your primary home, and you want to get money out via

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1: A federal appeals court raising concerns about Alabama's use of nitrogen gas for executions.
2: Alabama began using nitrogen gas as a means of execution in 2024. It involves strapping a respirator to the condemned person's face and replacing breathable air with pure nitrogen gas. Now, a federal appeals court has ruled the method needs more study as to whether it violates the constitutional ban on cruel and unusual punishment. Alabama's last one took more than 30 minutes to complete. The decision comes ahead of Jeffrey Lee's execution scheduled for Thursday. The appeals court stopped short of staying it, asking the judge to consider whether Lee's proposed alternative of a firing squad was feasible. I'm Ben Thomas.
1: And NASA revealing the crew of the Artemis 3 mission, though they will not be going directly to the moon. Breaking news and analysis, townhall.com. Markets Tuesday, mostly lower. Here's Seth Sutel.
3: Another sudden turnaround in AI-related stocks sent Wall Street on another roller coaster ride. The S&P 500 fell 0.3% Tuesday. That came at the end of a volatile day that brought the index up as much as 1% and down as much as 2.3%. The Dow edged up 86 points. That's about 0.2%. The NASDAQ composite fell 1%. More drops in companies that sell computer chips and other building blocks of the AI boom sent major indexes lower. Advanced Micro Devices lost 3%. Broadcom fell 1.1%.
1: European Union regulators have ordered Meta platforms to restore access to WhatsApp for rival AI chatbot makers. That decision comes as the EU's Executive Commission investigates antitrust violations. Anonymous source says those troubles could be even going higher. More on these stories, townhall.com.
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6: Morning glory and evening grace, America. As promised, an important hour ahead. Christian Groves joins me. Chris is the president and chief strategy officer for Anduril Industry. Before that, he was many years the staff director on the Senate Armed Services Committee, former speechwriter for Secretaries of State Condoleezza Rice and Colin Powell. Before that, he's a graduate of Kenyon College. I do not know if he was blessed enough to be born in Ohio and root for the Browns, but I'll find out. Christian Bros, welcome. By the way, why Kenyon College?
7: So first of all, Hugh, thanks for having me on. It's a pleasure. Kenyon College, I learned about because I was a swimmer. And for those of you who are not familiar, Kenyon College has the longest running unbroken string of national championships in any sport in any division in the country in history. So I think we tapped out at about 32 consecutive national championships in Division III swimming. I was there for 20 to 24, 20, 21, 22, 23. Can't do math in public. So that's how I learned about Kenyon. I did not have the pleasure of growing up in Ohio. I grew up in Philadelphia. Dad is from Cincinnati, so not a Browns fan. And, you know, growing up in Philadelphia, I'll just say it didn't make me a Browns fan either.
6: That's unfortunate. It makes you an Eagles fan and a Phillies fan. But we'll put that aside because Anduril, much depends upon the success of Anduril. I want to recommend to everyone your book, The Kill Chain. I started listening to it, and I'm listening to it after your interview with Aaron McLean on the May 19th edition of School of War, which I found so interesting that I immediately asked our booking team to get in touch with you. So thank for this. Let's begin, though. Aaron, of course, being a Marine, left a lot of facts not in evidence on the table. So I'm going to go back and do the lawyer thing and begin by asking, tell people what Anduril is.
7: Yes. So Anduril is, at this point, a nine-year-old defense technology company. We're venture-backed. We're privately held. We focus on building primarily software-defined systems, autonomous systems, low-cost weapons, integrated counter-drone and air defense, but really focusing on building weapons and defense technology differently. So putting huge amounts of our own investment into building these products and capabilities, taking them directly to the Pentagon or to U.S. allies and partners internationally, working with them to meet their needs, and then really focusing on hyperscale production to just get an order of magnitude increase in the quantities of military systems and weapons that we're bringing to the battlefield.
6: So it's a weapons company, and that's what I want people to understand.
7: Correct.
6: You're a defense company, but you build munitions primarily. You might build other things, but unlike Palantir, for example, and I've been over at Palantir with Gallagher, and Shum's been on this program. You actually build things that go boom. And how many different things do you build that go boom, the Barracuda being the most obvious example?
7: Yeah, so the Barracuda you're referencing is a family of cruise missiles that we build. So these are jet-powered weapons. Some of them are going to fly, 100 miles. Some are going to be, kind of a few hundred. Some are going to be several hundred miles in range, carrying a lot more payload. So these are, again, designed differently to be not like the weapons that we all know so well that are so remarkable, Patriot missiles and Tomahawk weapons, but really systems that are going to be simple to build, mass producible, lower price, a fraction of the cost of what their more sort of exquisite, kind of peer systems are going to come in at. So, the Barracuda systems we're building surface launched air defense weapons, to be able to go after these, Iranian one-way attack, kind of group three drones. And then we're building a whole host of different, kind of integrated autonomous systems, robotic fighter jets, robotic submarines, all of which we can go deeper on. But you're correct. We are building a lot of weapons. We're winning a lot of programs to build a lot more weapons. It's a huge area of focus for the business and something that, that America desperately needs, as I know you know.
6: Well, what is revolutionary about Anduril, for the benefit of the audience, is that it's the inversion of the old model. The old model is that the Pentagon would put out a spec sheet, and then people would bid, and it might be a cost-plus contract, or it might be a lowest-bidder contract, but then the Pentagon would change the specs. In fact, I spent about 3 hours with a couple of Navy guys who were there at the beginning of the frigate, and were there when we put the frigate to death after two frigates were built. Because of change orders. That's the old system. You aren't under that system. Explain to people. You're taking all the risk, though. You're building something the Pentagon doesn't have to buy. So explain to people how that works.
7: Yeah, a lot of times that is the case. I mean, there are also a lot of programs where, we're coming up with interesting and novel ways to share risk with the government. But you're putting your focus squarely on what we believe is the sort of the central importance here, which is getting accountability back onto industry. This has been a huge focus of the president's and the executive order that he put out. For too long, defense industry has not been as accountable as they need to be for the cost and schedule and performance of the weapons that, the American taxpayer is buying. So when those programs go off schedule, when they go over budget, much of the risk for that, is landing on the government. It's landing on the taxpayer. And that's not something that we view as right, and it's certainly something that we view as, frankly, cancerous to the kind of company that we're trying to build, which is focused on performance, setting a high bar, attracting high performers, rewarding and compensating high performers, delivering and building technology at the speed that it is possible to build it and deliver it, and trying to get back to something that looks more like market-based principles in defense, where we sign a contract with the government. We have the risk of funding the development of that system, building our own facilities, funding, the workforce, And then delivering. So if we go off schedule or over budget, you know, that risk is on us. That keeps us hungry. It keeps us energized. It keeps us focused. It reduces cost. It improves in performance. You know, crazy things that happens, you know, when you actually let markets and capitalism, you know, back into defense.
6: Now we need to educate the audience on the need. If they want to know what it looks like when we're at full tide, the fleet's at full tide, you read Arthur Herman's The Arsenal of Democracy. If you want to know how we got where we were 3 years ago, you read The Kill Chain by Chris, and he'll explain it all to you, The Last Supper, and how we ended up. But what I'd like you to begin, at least in segment, we are in a deep hole, and that deep hole is one I don't know that most Americans are aware of. They hear munitions shortages, but they don't really believe it, Chris Brose. Tell people what we're looking at right now and why it's urgent that we get busy.
7: Yeah, so I think at the macro level, the problem is when we look at our adversaries in the world, foremost the Chinese Communist Party, they've gone to school on us for 30 to 35 years. They have studied how America fights, how we project power, and they've systematically been building up and modernizing a military to hold all of that at risk, right? So to take away our land bases, our aircraft carriers and sea bases, our access to logistics and information, intelligence, you know, the electromagnetic spectrum, space, they have weapons to deny us access to all of that. And I think when we look at a lesser version of that problem with Iran, you know, we're also struggling because, you know, we have optimized our military over, you know, the same period of time around a set of assumptions that I just don't think hold up anymore, right? I think we have been assuming for too long that protracted conflict is not something that we're going to have to be involved in, that if we have to fight a war, it's going to be over in, you know, hours or days or maybe a couple of weeks. But that's just historically never been the case. That's not what the world wars look like. That's not what our experience in the 20th century looked like. But when you make those assumptions, you know, everything downstream follows from that, right? We don't assume that we're going to have a lot of weapons, that we're going to shoot a lot of weapons in war, that once we've shot them, that we're going to have to then reproduce them and do that for months and years. Again, all things that we did in the 20th century, we've just assumed for the vast part of the generation that, like, we don't have to do that stuff anymore. So, you know, where we find ourselves, you know, now looking at, you know, as Aaron McLean said, right, war is an audit. Looking at the audit of Epic Fury, you know, we shot something like 8 to 10 years of Tomahawk production in the opening weeks of that conflict. You know, when we have, you know, been called to respond to the inbound weapons, you know, the air defense mission, in the central command sort of, you know, Middle East area, you know, we have fired years of missile defense production, THAAD interceptors, Patriot interceptors. And just so the reader, the listeners understand, these weapons are millions and millions of dollars apiece. They take literally years to build. They are remarkable pieces of technology. We need them. We need as many of them as we possibly can get. But once we've shot them, we don't get them back, you know, in a matter of days. It's a matter of years. So, you know, the problem that we have here flows from the assumptions that we've been making for a very long time. And again, regret to inform people that we've had adversaries who have gone to school on us. And, you know, we are not currently postured for the kinds of conflicts that I think we are going to have to deal with in the very near future, which are going to look a lot more like the conflicts that we've studied throughout American history, and a heck of a lot more like the recent experiences that we've seen in Ukraine, in Iraq and Syria and Yemen and the Middle East, in, you know, Armenia and Azerbaijan. All of this evidence is right in front of us, and I think they just call into question the assumptions under which we've built the United States military.
6: Don't go anywhere, America. Chris Brose is with me for three more segments. We're going to dig deeper into the need to swivel, pivot to a new model, or at least a hybrid of two models, about our munitions, about our defense tech. Stay tuned to the Hugh Hewitt Show. Chris Brose will be right back from Anduril Industries.
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6: Welcome back, America. I'm Hugh Hewitt. If you missed the intro of Christian Bros, he is the vice president, he's the president and chief strategy officer of Anduril Industries. Anduril is all over the country. They are building a big plant in Ohio right now, which I want to salute you for doing that. Aaron McClain's May 19th School of War episode is a fabulous episode. Aaron's really good at this, Christian, don't you think? I think he ought to be the 60 Minutes correspondent right now.
7: That is a hot button I don't want to touch, but I think Aaron is outstanding at what he does.
6: Yeah, and so it's a great part two. Part one, though, is what's the mess that they were talking about? The mess is we haven't got enough of anything. Why did you pick Ohio to build the Barracuda in, Chris Bros?
7: Yeah, and just to add, I mean, we're building Barracuda. We're building a lot of other things in Ohio in addition. So that Barracuda cruise missile we're building there, the Fury robotic fighter jet for the United States Air Force is being built there, a host of other things. The reason we ended up in Ohio when we made that announcement in January of last year, it was on the back end of a over a year-long search, really kind of diving through, you know, kind of all of the detail across all of the states to determine where ultimately we need to make a billion-dollar investment to build out, you know, several million square feet of defense production capacity in the United States to make all of these weapons and more that you're talking about. So when we ran the analysis looking at everything from access to infrastructure and airports to labor markets, I mean, everything that you would imagine a company would do its due diligence on, you know, we narrowed it down to a handful of states. And you know, Ohio just leaned all the way forward. The relationship, the leadership was phenomenal from the governor and, you know, the rest of the leadership team there, in terms of welcoming us to the state, you know, really making it worth our while to set up shop there and becoming become an enduring part, of Ohio's, industrial base and economy and society. You know, as we said earlier, I mean, I've spent my entire childhood going back and forth to Ohio, visiting my relatives there, going to school there. There's a number of us in the company who are very excited about the fact that we're going to Ohio, but I can assure everybody, you know, our personal thumbs on the scale did not lead to us going there. It was honestly the business case and the phenomenal environment that, you know, that Ohio has to offer in terms of infrastructure, workforce, state incentives, and everything else.
6: One of the things you described to Aaron is that you yourself, with a few weeks training, and you're not technical, you're not a craftsman. I have less skills than you, by the way. I don't even have any tools in my house. But you yourself could be ready to work on the line or in the production with a few weeks training. All you're going to need now is workforce. This is a problem at every shipyard in America. I assume it's going to be a problem at Anduril factories as well. Have you guys ever thought about starting a high school adjacent to your plant and just training a workforce from 9 through 12 so they're ready to go into the line when they turn 18?
7: Yeah, I mean, it's certainly something that we've discussed off and on. I mean, I think the real question for us is whether we're going to have the need for that. You know, part of the reason we're so excited to be in Ohio is we have access to, you know, literally millions of qualified workforce, you know,
6: true,
7: people who are currently working in aerospace and defense and commercial automotive and frankly, like your higher performers at, you know, Lowe's and Home Depot, who have the kind of levels of technical training and ability that are required to produce the defense systems and weapons that we're building. And this, I think, is the critical point, right? Part of the reason our shipyards and so many of our other defense industries are struggling with workforce is because the systems that we have designed, the military systems that we have designed, are so complex. They're so artisanal. The way that they're built requires years of master craftsmanship that it becomes very difficult to bring new workforce in and start building quickly and building at scale. And, you know, we're actually taking more of a playbook out of the way America used to do this back in the arsenal of democracy during World War II, where, you know, we didn't design remarkable military requirements and wish that we had an industrial base that could build them. We were designing military requirements that we knew the industrial base that we had in America could produce and produce quickly and produce at scale. Like, that's how you got Rosie the Riveter. It wasn't, you know, Martha the master welder. It was someone who was coming in with, you know, little to no training and experience, who was able to get onto the production line, trained up relatively quickly, and start contributing on a very short period of time. So that Barracuda cruise missile that we're talking about, that can be put together with about 8 tools, all of which are available at your local hardware store. This is work that we can train a lot of people to do very quickly. You know, the robotic fighter jet that I mentioned is obviously a more capable system. It's a more complicated system, requires a bit more training. You know, but this isn't, you know, 14 years to qualify as a master shipbuilder. This is a sort of level of skill that we believe, you know, lots of people in Ohio and then, frankly, lots of other parts of the country where we're also actively building are going to be able to start contributing to the reindustrializing of our defense sector very quickly because, as you know better than anybody, we don't have a lot of time to waste here.
6: Well, we don't. Now, you referenced a few times in your conversation with Aaron that Andy Marshall used to sit around in his office at the Pentagon and think about the war of 20XX. I think about the war of 20XX, too. We don't know when it's going to come, and we don't know how it's going to start. It could very well be with a nasty surprise in a lot of places and be non-nuclear. How long would it take us to mobilize to meet our munitions mass necessity in the aftermath of that kind of terrible surprise?
7: Yeah, I mean, I think, first of all, you and I would agree that if, you know, we wait till that catastrophic surprise to start mobilizing, it could be too late. But if, you know, the question is, you know, at what point do we become serious, which I think we are, right? I mean, I give an enormous amount of credit to the current administration, the current leadership of the Department of War. I mean, they're starting to do things, they are doing things that people have been talking about doing for a very long time, and I think they're actually starting to do them in terms of large contracts for these, you know, lower cost, more producible weapons that we're talking about, things that Anduril is building, things that a lot of other companies are building. My belief is that we can mobilize much faster than people realize. Like, it's not going to occur in days and weeks, right? I mean, this took us literally decades to get into the predicament that we are in. It's going to take us a bit of time to get out. You know, in the spirit of the old adage of, you know, the best time to plant a tree was 20 years ago and today. If we start going today, I do believe we can stand up an enormous amount of production capacity quickly. The key is we have to be building weapons that are designed intentionally from the get-go to be mass producible, to be low cost, to be weapons that the largest possible swath of the American workforce can contribute on, because that's how you go fast. So, you know, just to give you an example, we announced that we were going to begin building in Ohio in January of last year. We opened the doors on the first 800,000 square foot production facility in the first quarter of this year. So barely 1 year later, we are already in production on robotic fighter jets and cruise missiles. We have, you know, Ohio-based workforce that are building those systems, and the sky's the limit in terms of being able to just go faster and to scale with those systems and with others. So, like, I think that this all goes a lot faster than people realize. If the demand signal from the U.S. government is there, if the money, the contracts, the defense budget is there to back it up, which I know is a huge issue of yours as it is for ours, I think all of this happens incredibly quickly.
6: I'll be right back with Chris Burrows of Anduril. Don't go anywhere. We're going to talk about getting the money through Congress into the Pentagon, and more importantly, from the Pentagon to the actual builders of the weapons that we need stockpiled. Stay tuned to the Hugh Hewitt Show.
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6: Welcome back, America. Christian Groves is still with me, President and Chief Strategy Officer of Anduril Industries, which is, among other places, in California and Ohio, but across the United States. Chris, I have talked with Chairman Collins of Appropriations, members of the Appropriations Committee like Shelley Moore Capito. I've talked with a lot of defense contractors. Everybody agrees, even if we get the Congress to appropriate, then it goes to the Pentagon, and the Pentagon has to allocate and push it out. You can't do a cap X until the money's actually in your bank account, and that there's another slow spot, another narrowing of the tunnel there. Is that changing fast enough to get the money that Congress says spend through the Pentagon to you at Anduril and your sister's companies?
7: I think it is starting to. I mean, I think, again, you know, a lot of credit to this administration and the leadership of the current leadership of the Pentagon. I do think that they are getting more money for defense, and they are moving it faster out to industry. But, you know, what I also think they're demanding in return, which is very important, is accountability from industry and buy-in from industry and the fact that industry needs to put its own skin in the game. So, you know, funding capital investments, you know, building facilities, developing products, you know, these are things that the Pentagon leadership, I think the leadership of the White House, wants to see industry funding rather than it having to constantly be the U.S. taxpayer on the hook for those kinds of internal investments.
6: How about the capacity within the military to understand what you're doing and to go with the flow? There are a lot of people, for example, in naval plans whose whole life has been built on tweaking. They tweak this, they tweak that, and that's their career, and they end up in the SES. Have they developed an adapt, go, go, go attitude that we really need right now?
7: I think in any bureaucracy, there's just going to be a large degree of path dependence because that's what bureaucracies do. So I can't fault them for being what they are. I think this is where senior leadership is so vitally important. You know, they have to set the tone. They have to sort of set the aim point that we're all going after. They have to determine the speed with which we're moving, and they need to force the institution to do new and different things. Again, I think that is starting to happen. I think that we still have a lot of work to do. There are still a lot of parts of that process that are just used to doing things the way that things have always been done. They're going to throw up the same, you know, reasons for slowing down, you know, the same objections that they always would, you know, traditionally flag. I just think that leadership is what has to push through that. So I think that we're starting to see that. My hope is that we'll see a lot more of that, you know, over the coming months and years, because there's an enormous amount of work to do. And I would say the final thing is, I think it is able to go, it is possible to go a lot faster and move through a lot of these bureaucratic hurdles when we're doing these kinds of new and novel programs like Anduril is performing on. So, you know, low-cost weapons, autonomous systems, these are systems that almost defy the rules that, you know, many of these processes were built upon. So, you know, it's like you can get around the rules because the rules weren't written for these kinds of programs. You can't get around everything. But again, with leadership, they can say, look, this is a very different type of system. It's a very different kind of weapon. Let's not hold it to the same standards that we would hold, you know, our ICBMs, you know, or our B-21 bombers. That's ridiculous. So I think there's a lot of ability to go fast, you know, when the leadership is leaning in. And that's certainly, I think, what we're starting to see from the current administration.
1: So 2 minutes to our last break, Chris Brose, you've got to be worried about security because whatever you're building and however you're building it, the Chi-Coms want it. Right. How do you even handle that? I asked that to the Facebook guys at their DC, and they looked at me like I was asking them to set up Stasi. I'm not. I'm just, how do you handle security at a place like Anduril?
7: So the good news for Anduril is from day one, we knew exactly who we were. We're a defense company. We are building weapons and weapon systems for the United States government, military, national security enterprise, allies and partners. That from that central insight, every other decision follows. Our security posture, who we hire, who we don't, you know, whose investment we take, whose we won't. So when it comes to security, this has been absolutely mission critical from the beginning. And it cuts across everything we do in terms of the security of the systems that we're building, the security of the facilities that we're working in, you know, the ways in which we, you know, kind of understand what's happening inside of our own company and our networks. The cyber hardening and the cyber posture of the company, which is world class. You know, we are adopting, I think, a security standard that is second to none in the industry and probably in the world, because we know that every single day the Chinese Communist Party and a lot of other bad actors are trying to break in, figure out what we're doing, compromise our systems, et cetera. We are under that kind of assault. You know, we are holding up to it because, you know, this is the standard that we set for ourselves, and this is the kind of trusted partner that we want and have to be for the United States government and our allies around the world.
1: That's an enormous relief to hear. I'll be right back for one final segment with Christian Brose, President, Chief Strategy Officer of Anduril Industries. Stay tuned.
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6: Bible.
7: Welcome back, America. I'm Hugh Hewitt. Christian Bros is with me for one more second. He is the one more segment. He is the president, chief strategy officer of Anduril Industries. If you want more, you can get his book, The Kill Chain. It is read like he's on codeine. It's very. You warned Aaron McClain you'd been sick as
8: a lot of
7: with COVID. Yeah, and so you got to do it at 1.2 on the speed, but it's very, very interesting as
8: very
7: history
8: true.
7: Of how we got here. On the other hand, when you got to the end with Aaron McClain, you were talking about things that most of my audience won't understand. The Series H $61 billion investment, the investment environment for startup defense companies. It can't be great. How many Anduril's, and I don't mean making what you make, but in the space that you're in trying to do what you do, how many are there? I hope the answer is at least 100.
6: So the great news is, you know, in this world of venture-backed defense technology companies, you know, so we're talking about companies that are privately held, that are trying to create something out of nothing, that are raising private capital from venture capital firms and, you know, other private capital markets. That ecosystem of companies has never been more vibrant, larger, you know, more exciting, probably than ever before. I mean, if you roll the clock back 9 years ago, when Anduril got started, there weren't a lot of companies doing this, and there was very few investors who wanted to make that investment. They didn't believe that defense was a place where you could build a viable business, certainly not on a timeline that made sense. And many of them, frankly, didn't believe that it was work worth doing. They viewed it as, you know, morally compromised or evil. We have come an enormously long way as a country and as a segment of our market in that period of time. And, yeah, as I sit here today, there are dozens and dozens and hundreds of companies doing this work. I mean, obviously, you know, Anduril is at a very different scale. We've been doing this longer. You know, we've been very successful. We've raised a lot of money. We've grown an enormous amount. But I also think that part of what we're doing is showing people that this works, showing people that this is something that the U.S. government is hungry for, that there's a market for this, that engineers want to come in and do this work. They want to build defense technology and weapons, that you can make a profitable business out of this. And I think that, you know, we're now seeing, you know, some of these companies start to separate themselves as well. So, you know, when all is said and done, no, I don't think there will only be one Anduril. But I don't think there are going to be a ton. I do think that there will be more than one. I think that's exciting. I think there's an enormously exciting period of time coming here as, you know, the better performers separate themselves from the pack. You're going to see interesting consolidations and mergers and acquisitions, which is exactly the way capitalism should work. And, you know, I think at the end of the day, the warfighter and the taxpayer are going to be way better off for it, because we're making the American defense industrial base more like what it has been over the course of American history, which is not, you know, this very consolidated, very stagnant segment of the economy that we've seen over the past generation since the end of the Cold War, but something where you have, you know, many, many companies, large companies, small, medium-sized companies, you know, all doing really exciting work, all viable businesses, some of whom have active commercial businesses in addition to their defense businesses. And again, this is American capitalism in the service of American defense, which to me is something that I think we've lost the plot on over the past generation. But, you know, we're getting it back with some real enthusiasm here over the past decade.
7: Let me close with the most alarming thing you said to Aaron, which is that an Operation Spider Web could happen here. That's where the Ukrainians, using commercial trucking, took their drones deep into Russia, launched their drones, took out a third of their strategic bombers, and forever. They're not being produced anymore. We're vulnerable to that. And I thought, I wonder if anyone sits around at Anduril in a room like Andy Marshall's and tries to imagine the best and the worst, the necessary and that which can't be imagined. Do you have a room like that? Have you got a crazy room where people try and think about the future of warfare?
6: My strong belief is that probably every room at Anduril is a bit of a crazy room. I'm certainly thinking about the future in every one of the rooms at the company. Look, to your point about spider's web, I mean, this is something that keeps me up at night. I still think as a country we haven't processed what has happened over the past 5 to 10 years in terms of the proliferation of drone technology, how easy it is for countries and bad actors to get their hands on this, you know, to build dark drones that are, you know, something that you're not going to recognize just with, you know, kind of commercial means. These are systems that are overflying, if public, you know, published reports are to be believed. They're overflying U.S. military installations, bases, critical infrastructure somewhat routinely. You know, we're seeing the kinds of attacks in and overflights in Europe and the Middle East. So I think we, as a country, we still have not gotten our minds around the scale of the threat and the vulnerability we have. I fear that we still have too much of a September 10th mindset for what is a September 11th scale problem. So, you know, this is certainly work that Anduril is doing in terms of drone defense, counter drone, and air defense. We're doing an enormous amount to support U.S. warfighters, allied warfighters, homeland defense. But I think this is something that we have a heck of a lot more work to do on, and not a lot of time to do it here in the United States.
7: So a very last question. Hubris has always been the enemy of a great power, And I heard you talking with Aaron about Thucydides, and we can go down that road. But hubris usually defeats great power. They don't see it coming.
8: Yeah.
7: Do you think we are on alert to the threat that we face from the CCP? And there are other rogue states out there. You just mentioned it. It doesn't have to be a superpower. It can be a little power with a couple of drones. Are we on alert?
6: I think that we are more so than when I wrote that book 6 years ago. Certainly, you know, more so than when I was working for John McCain in the Senate 10 years ago. I think that we have come a long way in recognizing the threat that we're facing, the problems that we're facing, the degree to which we have to get our own internal house in order. You know, and I think the silver lining of all the bad news of late is that we're seeing examples in the real world through Epic Fury, through the war in Ukraine, about how vulnerable we actually are, how far off we actually are in terms of things like our munitions inventories and our defense spending and just generally the health and status of our industrial base. I do think the good news is that's changing. I think people look at the fact that we, you know, are expending all of these high-end munitions in the opening days and weeks of these operations around the world. And you can't but not draw the conclusion that we just need an order of magnitude increase, you know, in our defense arsenal, in our weapons inventory. I think you've got companies like Anduril and a lot of other companies that are adding to our ability to build it. I think you have an administration that is excited and energized and motivated to get after it. And I think with that, you can do an enormous amount, and hopefully we will over the coming months and years.
7: That is great news. Christian Brose, President, Chief Strategy Officer of Anduril, author of The Kill Chain, which has been out for 6 years but still reads like it came out yesterday. Thank you for joining me. I hope you will come back, Christian, when there's updates to be had. Stay tuned, America. I'll wrap up today's Hugh Hewitt Show.
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7: 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We're also getting close to our 250th anniversary. I want to remind you about Americans for Prosperity, our great sponsor. They want you to take one small step. They want you to do one thing, which is join the Declaration Project. The Declaration Project, you know the words. We hold these truths to be self-evident. The Declaration is what we're celebrating on the 4th of July. 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Every person has inherent dignity. The Declaration tells us that. Our rights are unalienable. The Declaration affirms that. 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Finally, I'm in the Relief Factor studio. I've got my Relief Factor bag right here. I took it in hour one. I remind you in hour two, and I remind you again in hour three as I close this program. Your fourth will be more fun if you don't have minor aches and pains. Whatever you've got planned, whether you got to move deck chairs out, do a big picnic, wrestle with fireworks, although I recommend only adults do that. Maybe you're running a firecracker 10K. Maybe you're doing a 5K. Whatever it is you're doing on the 4th of July, get started now. Order the 3-week starter kit for a very special deal. They normally charge $19.95 for the starter pack, and that is itself a loss leader. But they've got it.

0: is at analysistownhall.com. As the Kremlin continues sending drones and missiles into civilian areas in Kyiv and other cities, Ukrainian President Volodymyr Zelensky calls for much greater pressure on Russia and stronger Europe and U.S. roles in peace talks. More on the story from Charles de Ledesma.
1: Volodymyr Zelensky is calling for more pressure to be put on Russia to bring Moscow onto a diplomatic track, and he's emphasizing the need for Europe to have a strong position at the negotiating table. Ukraine's leader also hopes the U.S. will be on board too. Europe needs a real and strong voice in negotiations, and to be among those who will make decisions. America is ready to actively join the diplomatic processes. He says he already discussed this yesterday with representatives of the U.S. President. His visit to Estonia comes amid friction over Ukrainian drones straying into the region in recent months. I'm Charles de Ledesma.
0: And more on these stories at townhall.com.
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5: Morning, Lauren. Evening, Grace, America. Hugh Hewitt here. What a show coming up today. Stick around for hour three. Christian Brose is coming on. He is the President and Chief Strategy Officer of Anduril. And we're going to talk about the revolution in armament. But how we use those arms is something for me to talk about with my first guest, Matt Continetti. Matt is a columnist with the Wall Street Journal. He's a senior fellow at the American Enterprise Institute. And Matt, I'm sure you've seen the story, or maybe you haven't, that we lost an Apache helicopter today downed by the Iranians. They fired on an Apache, and they were picked up by an automated drone. How remarkable is that?
6: Yeah, it's pretty remarkable, Hugh. I heard that detail just before joining the show, and it's just... is a fascinating illustration of the way in which robotics, automated systems, artificial intelligence, all of these high-end technologies are being integrated into our war machine. It's incredible. I'm glad they were rescued, of course.
5: Now, Christian Brose is coming on. I mentioned it in hour number three today. I listened to him first on the School of War with Aaron McLean, and we are in a revolutionary period of time on the defense industry. Do you think we can move fast enough to stockpile the munitions we need for any kind of war that might come along, Matt Continetti?
6: Hugh, it's a question of political will. It always is. Can we summon the political will to get the capacity required to maintain an American deterrence in this very dangerous world? You know, we have this $1.5 trillion defense request by President Trump that's sitting before Congress, the largest defense expenditure request ever. And it seems like there's some resistance, especially among congressional Democrats, to it. But I think Republicans need to make the case. They need to make the case that, look, everyone complaining about munitions and munition shortages, including the Democrats, where were they when we had the chance to truly fund the Department of Defense or Department of War? Where were they in the 2010s when Obama was drastically cutting our military? Where were they during the Biden administration when Biden allowed inflation to cut the value of the defense budget? So I would have the question put to the Democrats: if you're serious about confronting our munition shortages, if you're serious about protecting America, you have to support the president's defense request for $1.5 trillion.
5: Well, let's talk about that request, Matt. President Trump has thought it was going to be a 6-week war. It's now 100 days. going to go another 100 days. I thought it would be over in June. It's not going to be over in June. How do you think he's communicating about this war, and what do you hope he says in the days and weeks ahead about this war?
6: Well, just before we began the program, Hugh, he said that because of the downed Apache, America would be forced to respond. And I hope that the way in which the United States responds is not just another love tap, as President Trump calls it, you know, taking out an Iranian helicopter if any remain, or hitting a random oil depot. I think we need to show the Iranians that we're serious about reestablishing deterrence, and that they cannot continue to kind of drag along these negotiations, link two unrelated issues, at least to the American perspective, which is Israel's war against Hezbollah and the opening of the Strait of Hormuz. We need to prove to the Iranians that we're serious, that we're not going to allow this phony ceasefire to continue in perpetuity. That's what I hope the president communicates. At the same time, I'm aware he has a different tack. He is definitely interested in maintaining these negotiations for as long as possible in order to calm markets and to, I believe, assuage the Gulf allies, who are concerned that if the war resumed, they would be the first targets, in particular their electricity generation and their desalinization plants.
5: Matt, I haven't had a clearance since 1989, so I don't know anything. I do read that maybe we've used too much of our munitions stockpile, maybe we have a critical gap in Tomahawks or a different kind of weapon system. What do you hear about that? Are we out of weapons?
6: We're not out of weapons, Hugh. My understanding is that we are running low in some key weapons, munition stocks, including ATACMS, for example, including Patriot missiles, the high-tech air defenses, the technology, the weapons platforms that are very advanced. These are the places where we're running a little bit low as a result of the lack of investment over the past decade and more in some cases. So that's where I think the concern is. In terms of weaponry, we still have weapons for sure, especially kind of the low-grade bombs, the dumb bombs, so-called. But right now, it's not so much the capacity that's the issue, but it's the lack of will to resume the war at the level we were at before the April 8th ceasefire, which is now, you know, this phony ceasefire has run longer than actual Operation Epic Fury. And when we're saying it, we're at a war. Well, not really. Only one side is firing, and that's Iran.
5: Now, my friends at the Pentagon laugh whenever civilians start talking about doing this or doing that, because we don't know anything about the second order consequences or the third order consequences. But we know that the embargo is working and that they don't have any revenue coming in, or only a trickle of revenue. Isn't it time, or I will make my statement, I think it's time to blow up some of their refineries. And I understand that that hurts the Iranian people long term, but there's no way that we can help them until after this regime has changed, evolved, or been defeated. And one way to make the message come home is with their refinery capacity. What do you think, Matt Continetti?
6: Well, it would be a definite step on the escalation ladder. And I think that from the Iranian perspective, they would see that almost as an invitation to target the refineries in the Gulf. And I think that the fear of that retaliation is one reason we haven't gone to that level. My view, Hugh, is the real obstacle to any negotiated outcome is the IRGC, the Islamic Revolutionary Guard Corps, which is essentially running Iran, the political echelon where they're talking to Trump. They don't run Iran. You know, that's clear. So any new targets, it seems to me, have to start with the IRGC. If the IRGC is the problem, then we should do everything in our power to weaken the IRGC and elevate the political leadership. And so I think that would suggest maybe a different list of targets. And then, moreover, there's still unfinished missile stocks. You know, these missile cities are very deep. They're being reinforced. But we could easily go after them again and show that we're still serious about pursuing the war aims. The war aims were to deny Iran the conventional missile shield to guard their nuclear program. We went a long way in doing that, but we still have more targets that could hit those missiles and, of course, the defense industrial base that produces them. I would go there if they were asking my advice for potential targets.
5: Have they extended, in your view, has the United States been explicit enough in extending our umbrella over our allies in the Gulf? In other words, If you hit the desalinization facility in Saudi Arabia, it's all out war again. If you hit the UAE's desalinization or their nuclear facility, it's all out war again. Have you seen that message communicated?
6: I'm afraid I haven't. I mean, and those are very high-end targets, but just think of the Kuwait airport. We saw a recent attack on the Kuwait International Airport. Americans could have been killed in that attack. There was damage to this transportation hub, and the response from the United States was kind of meh, to be honest. I think Trump has telegraphed that if an American is killed, he's prepared to go back to war. As I said, this downing of the helicopter seems to have provoked him into some sort of response. We'll see what that is. But I think one problem with our approach at the moment is this kind of ambiguity. Trump likes ambiguity usually because it gives him a whole range of options. But right now I think we need to be very clear to Iran that this negotiating process cannot be allowed to drag out ad infinitum, And moreover, if they use Hezbollah to attack Israel or if they directly attack our Gulf allies, America will respond and allow our allies respond to reestablish deterrence against this world's worst sponsor of terrorism.
5: I'm for that. Now I want to switch very quickly to politics. It's voting day in South Carolina and Maine. I know Lindsey Graham will be renominated. I hope Alan Wilson's the next governor down there. But up in Maine, Graham Plattner is going to win. It's just a question of whether or not Janet Mills gets 15 or 20% as a protest vote. What do you think about Plattner in the fall? Is he a zombie candidate, given all that we know?
6: I'm afraid he's not a zombie candidate. The left-wing base of the Democratic Party has proven that they don't care about Graham Plattner's Nazi-associated tattoo. They don't care about all of the horrible Reddit statements he's made. They don't care about these allegations of kind of sexual impropriety or even abuse. They don't care. They want to stop Trump. They like the anti-Zionism, the anti-Semitism, really. The fact that now Plattner's go-to response when any question about his past is raised is to say, that's the Jews, that's Bibi Netanyahu, that's AIPAC. That in itself is disqualifying, and it added to the list of disqualifying characteristics about Graham Plattner. But for the left wing of the Democratic Party, they simply don't care. Susan Collins will have to wage a campaign against Plattner. I think it's a campaign she can win.
5: I agree with that. She always underpolls, but she is known to pretty much everyone in Maine. Matt Continetti, good to talk to you. Follow Matt on @Continetti. Read him in the Wall Street Journal. We'll be on the Thursday edition of the Commentary Podcast as well. Thank you, Matt. I'll be right back, America. Stay tuned.
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14: I have a Bible.
5: Welcome back, America. I'm Hugh Hewitt. Byron York is a Fox News contributor, chief political editor at the Washington Examiner, D.C. Examiner. Byron, before I turn to the political news of the day, what do you think the president ought to do in response to the shootdown of our Apache today?
15: Well, you know, a few days ago, the president made, well, this really funny line. He said, well, you know, in that part of the world, he was asked, what's your definition of ceasefire? And he said, well, in that part of the world, a ceasefire is when you're shooting in a more moderate manner.
5: Right.
15: And it was kind of funny with some of the minor skirmish stuff that we've seen, but now somebody shot down an American warplane, a helicopter, and fortunately the crew is fine, but you can't let that happen. So I think he's got to do something pretty serious.
5: And by pretty serious, do you mean hitting a refinery, hitting IRGC barracks? What's in your category of pretty serious?
15: Well, that's a great question. He's got to do something that, when you're carefully calibrating a hit and the other side interprets it, well, they feel like he's got to do something to keep up appearances, but he's not really trying to hurt us. Well, he's got to do something where he's really trying to hurt you.
5: Yes.
15: And they'll know that.
5: Yes. And I was talking about this with Matt Continetti before he came on. I said, hit an oil refinery. He said, well, then they'll hit another oil refinery belonging to Kuwait or Saudi Arabia or UAE. Said, well, we ought to make it clear that that's just turning on the war again. And Matt suggested IRGC barracks. If they're actually living in the barracks, fine, but I doubt anyone is. Do you think they're living in their barracks?
15: You know, I would think that in Iran, if you're any possible target for the United States or Israel, you found other accommodations.
5: Yeah, you've gone to ground.
15: They're kind of invisible, yeah.
5: I think an oil refinery makes sense to me, and then just tell them, you hit one of ours, we'll hit two of yours. Byron, let me turn to the big race today in South Carolina for governor. I'm an Alan Wilson fan. And in Maine, where I'm anybody but Graham Plattner fan, I'm actually a Susan Collins fan. Do you think Plattner's going to win after this deluge of bad news and character issues?
15: Win the Democratic primary? Yes, I think he will. I mean, well, what's the alternative? That
5: Janet Mills is on the ballot.
15: They write in Janet Mills, whose campaign is still suspended right now. And then she's come out and said, well, you know, I want to remind everybody, I only suspended my campaign. I didn't kill it. I didn't end it. But it makes no sense to me to go vote for someone who suspended their campaign. And besides, I think that you've seen enough Democrats making excuses for Plattner that to win the primary against nominal or non-existent opposition.
5: Byron, I know that you read Herodotus every night, so I know you're familiar with this story. In Herodotus, there's a story of an old king from way back when who would take a little bit of a different poison every day to build up his immunity system. Do you think Graham Plattner is now immune to attack? Because he's done everything you cannot possibly do and win.
15: No. You're the lawyer here. There are people who cannot be libeled, basically, because they don't have a reputation to smirch, you know, and they're libel proof. You can just say anything about them because they literally don't have a reputation to defend. I don't think he's there. I think we've seen in the last couple of days, we've seen what polls they have, and they don't have a lot of them, actually going down a little bit after the texting story. The public had, or the Democrats had made their peace with the Nazi tattoo story. They had made their peace with the Reddit post story. But you have to remember, on the texting story, the sexting story, there's so much we don't know, and we still haven't found out. Like, how many women was it? What did the text say? What were the ages of the women? Were there any photographs in the text? And, really big one, did the women want to receive these kind of messages from Graham Plattner, or were they involuntarily received by them? These are really big issues, and they have not been answered, and I think bad answers on some of those questions would be very damaging to it.
5: And, you know, Susan Collins is chair of appropriations, and she was behind in every poll 6 years ago. Every poll she was behind. She won by 9 points. It's impossible to poll Maine because it's an old state and it's dispersed across a large – it's only 1.1 million people. And Susan Collins knows all of them, I think, has had dinner at everyone's house. Do you think – how does she campaign? Just ignore him and let the super PACs blast him? Because I think that's what she's going to do.
15: Yeah, I think so. I mean, she just cast, what was it, her 10,000th?
5: That's correct, 10,000 votes in a row.
15: She hasn't missed that one. This is kind of a Cal Ripken of the Senate situation. So, you know, that is her identity, which is representing Maine in a serious and responsible way. And I agree. Let somebody else point out all this stuff about Graham Plattner, and I do think there's going to be more, but for her purposes, just go forward. And, you know, a lot of times when all this Plattner news has been happening and camera crews have tried to kind of ambush her in the halls of the Senate office building, she said, you know, I'm going to a hearing to hear Senator or Secretary Rubio. You know, I'm going to this. In other words, I'm doing my job.
5: I'm working.
15: I think she's going to
5: I'm working right now. I'm not running an oyster farm that's not really an oyster farm. All right, going down to South Carolina, Attorney General Alan Wilson is a friend of mine. I've known him forever. A work friend. Like, we're not go out to a restaurant buddies, but I've known him forever. His dad is Joe Wilson in the Congress. Do you think he's going to win, or do you think it's a runoff?
15: Well, what you're saying is, do you think he's going to beat the Pamela Yvette, the lieutenant governor who's been endorsed by President
5: Trump? Yep.
15: And so, now we've seen one Trump defeat so far, and I don't know how many victories, a whole lot of them. I just don't think Trump is going to suffer another defeat in South Carolina.
5: And the reason I do is because Alan has won 4 statewide elections, and his father may be the best-known politician. In other words, there are some basics in politics: running, batting, hitting, stealing bases. Alan Wilson has done them all. Finally, when we come down to it, and you're looking ahead 2 more years, when does the presidential race start, Byron York?
15: Well, I would always have said day after the midterms, and I think it'll definitely be underway by the day after the midterms.
5: I agree.
15: but it's kind of going right now. And, you know, obviously some candidates on both sides are making trips to early voting states. They're doing the kind of preparation right now that they need to do before the sort of official start after the midterms. But in the first week of November, that's when it starts.
5: Yeah, and the first full Wall Street Journal profile of a candidate, Rahm Emanuel, ran 2 days ago, and I thought that was the starting gun. When you get the big profiles, right, that's when you know people are running.
15: Interesting that he got the first one.
5: Yeah, and he would be formidable for Republicans. I don't know that he can get along in this world's Democratic Party. Byron York can be followed at X, at Byron York. Stay tuned. I'm coming back with Tim Gaglin. He is the Vice President for External Affairs at Focus on the Family. Stay tuned.
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0: America, I'm Hugh Hewitt. Why am I opening up with the chairman of the board? Because Tim Gaglin, who is the vice president for external affairs at Focus on the Family, quotes Frank in his brand new book, What Really Matters. And what really matters, if you get into what really matters, is marriage. Is that a fair statement, Tim? And welcome. Good to have you, friend. Thank you. Marvelous book.
1: Hugh, it's great to be with you. And yes, absolutely. And in fact, I think if the chairman of the board were singing in popular music today, at least 50% of the country would be baffled. What's he singing about? What's he talking about? How do these things go together? That's the whole purpose of what really matters.
0: So being a cheerleader for the traditional married life, you're going to run into a lot of obstacles. And as I was reading through, we'll cover a lot of the specifics, such as the restoring of importance of history and restoring faith as we go through this conversation. But I really did put it down saying, you want people to get married before they're 25. If Ted Gaglin could make a rule, it would be, hey, 3/4 of you kids have to be married before you're 25. Am I right?
1: You're absolutely right, and it's because all of the empirical data says so. In effect, it's very dangerous when you use the word never, as you know, Hugh. But when you look at the most important, best research, whether it's a scholar of the left, a scholar of the right, no ideology whatsoever, the best large data sets say that Americans who get married in their early to mid-20s tend to have the greatest percentage of successful marriages over time. And by the way, if you wrap into that data set, people in their 20s who get married and have at least one child, their percentage likelihood of a long-lasting, successful, contented, joyous, happy marriage is even greater. My great friend, your great friend, Brad Wilcox at the University of Virginia, Melissa Kearney, another remarkable scholar at the University of Maryland, MIT-trained economist, very different scholars, very different views, but their objective research says the same thing. Two-parent families are what's best for the rising generation of young Americans and best for husbands and wives.
0: Now, you also say that what I'm holding in my hand, and people can see if they're watching on the Salem News Channel and they can hear if they're listening on the radio stations and our affiliates, is the cell phone. And if you want to have your thriving marriage, put down your phone and save your marriage, page 23. Thriving marriages are marked by ongoing engaged conversation. You know who the enforcer in that is usually the wife. I've been married for 44 years, and the phone can't be brought out in a restaurant unless I need directions. So it is true, Tim, that it's destructive of conversation. It's destructive of connection, isn't it?
1: It is. And in fact, as you and we and everybody know, George Orwell wrote one of the greatest books, 1984. I think, Hugh, there is a truly great book to be written, and the title would be 2010, because broadly defined, that is the year that the smartphone was introduced. And if you look at the loneliness crisis, the dating recession, the incentivization of living apart, virtual relationships versus real ones, the breaking apart of friendship. As you know, in What Really Matters, I have a whole chapter on restoring the American male. And it is shocking to read in that chapter, Hugh, that 15% of all American men have no friends. I spoke at the very end of the recent academic year to a very large group of sophomores, juniors, and seniors at a large, well-known public university. And you know how this is, Hugh, because you speak all the time. You give your remarks, Q&A, and then you have a large number of young people who, you know, come down to the podium and want to continue the conversation. And I know that anecdotes are not data, but in behalf of Focus on the Family and being in a university that's otherwise not necessarily known for being friendly to our worldview, I continued the conversation. And I just said informally to the men there, how many of you would say you don't really even have one close friend who you are regularly in contact with, let's say every week or every other week? And Hugh, there was a forest of hands. And I asked the same question of the young women, the same thing. This is not related to nothing. Increasingly, the best research, and it's why I emphasize it again and again in my book, What Really Matters, is that the smartphone era, for all the great things it can do, and it does, but it really does incentivize staying in your own space.
0: Stand right there, Tim. Let me come right back. Tim Gagelin's brand new book is What Really Matters. He'll be back after the break. Stay tuned to the Hugh Hewitt Show.
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13: Better. One is the loneliest number that you'll ever do.
0: Welcome back, America. The new book is What Really Matters. One is referenced in it as well. The author is Tim Geoghegan. Tim Geoghegan, in What Really Matters, you talk about Gen Z. That's the people born between 1997 and 2012. They're as young as 10, and they're as old as 25 or 30. They are ignorant of history. They are lonely. They are depressed. Only 52% of them go to church. What do you do about Gen Z? What's the answer there?
1: Well, I'll tell you, Hugh, as you know, in What Really Matters, I try to divide each of the chapters along the line of restoration. And I'm an inveterate optimist. I truly am. And so the very sobering statistics that you share are, undeniable. But I think there are more than silver linings. And I want to speak about that for a minute, because the most recent and important Gallup survey shows that 49% of all young American men of a sudden say that faith and religion is foundational. When they're asked, even aspirationally, do you want to be married? Do you want to have children? They overwhelmingly say yes. They don't want to miss the miracle and blessing of fatherhood. Now, it's true. We have millions of young American, able-bodied men, say 18 to 25. Our friend Nick Eberstadt at the American Enterprise Institute has done remarkably important, even path-breaking research that says that large percentages of this generation of men are able-bodied, as I say, but they're not working, they're not looking for a job, they're not in college, they're not in school, they're not looking to be. I think if you are a blue state, urban, well-educated woman, or you are a ruby red, rural, ex-urban woman, if you want to be married and if you want to have children, you're saying that kind of demographical male is unmarriageable. So I think in large measure, this accounts for this wide chasm. It's not necessarily religion and faith, although that's important, but it has a lot to do about aspirations and the future. And in this generation, that chasm becomes yawning in many ways.
0: Now, let's talk about, because I want to make sure we cover it, your chapter in What Really Matters on Restoring Faith. Not so long ago, maybe 2 months ago, I had lunch with a young man, 22, having a big job in D.C., working in the old EOB, and he said, "Where'd you meet your wife?" And I met my wife at a political fundraiser, so that's not exactly where you meet a lot of, for Pete Wilson, if you're out there, Governor, thank you again. But I said, "Find your church, meet your wife there." And since that time, Tim, I'm Roman Catholic, I have been in the last six weeks, I've been in six different Roman Catholic churches in four different states because of my travel pattern, which is like yours. They're full. They're healthy, and they're diverse, and they're young. Do you think there is some kind of thing going on?
1: I absolutely do. And in fact, I believe that we are not just in a prologue. We are in at least the first chapter and maybe chapters one and two of what I think of, Hugh, as a kind of quiet revival, and it's measurable. I want to take a step sideways for a moment, because I mentioned a moment ago that the best empirical data, which for years showed that especially among young American men, there was either a plateau or a decline in faith and religion and things of the spirit, of a sudden, it's a major uptick. I was in a debate of all things on Good Friday morning, and one of my interlocutors said, what are your thoughts about the next couple of days? Empty churches again? And I said, I think just the opposite. I think if you are in the heart of Gotham or San Francisco, or whether you are in a very rural Pentecostal or Baptist church, I think you're going to find that those parishes, pews, and congregations are going to be full, and some of them full to overflowing, because conversions are real. It's about things of the spirit, faith. This generation has lived, as we all know, Hugh, through immeasurable brokenness, disconnection, dislocation. And they are of a sudden generationally saying, I want something different. I want something better. I want meaning. And I think that one of the first and most obvious places they are looking is to things of the faith. So I think that this trajectory is upward for a good reason. And now I think young American men are eager to get rid of the dating recession and to start anew.
0: Now, Tim Geoghegan, you did not mention in What Really Matters what Douglas Murray, who's an agnostic, all right, but he's a brilliant agnostic, says we're living in a meaning crisis. The meaning crisis meaning that the younger you get, the less likely it is that the individual you're talking with has some idea what life is about. They don't have a Baltimore catechism, no love and serve God. They don't have any catechism at all. How do you fix that? I mean, young life is out there, and God bless them. May they grow as they are growing in India, which is by leaps and bounds. But how do you fix the meaning crisis in America? Not everyone's going to read What Really Matters.
1: Yeah, may I say, my friend Al Mohler, I think, has spoken and written eloquently about this. There are many other analyses that I recommend heartily. But Al speaks at length about the distinction between thick and thin theology. And when you look at all the growth numbers in faith, religion, things of the spirit, which is to say meaningful things, broadly defined, you don't find it, by and large, in all patterns of faith in America. You find it largely in mass-attending Catholics. You find it among broadly defined, Christians who are Orthodox, and you find it in broadly defined Americans who are kind of in confessional or evangelical religious experiences. In other words, mainline Christianity and many of those formerly full parishes, I think, did not come through the moral and sexual revolution of the 60s, 70s, and 80s very well. And young people are simply not looking there. I want to say something else that I think is counterintuitive as well, but I think it fits to Douglas Murray's point. And I think it's really salient in 2026, which is that young people are also, of a sudden, finding good reasons to say, I'm going to put the smartphone in the drawer. I'm putting this on rest mode. Increasingly, there are people in the baby boom generation trying to get in touch with Gen Z and Gen X, and they're finding that if it's a Friday after 6 p.m., they may not get them until Monday morning. But it's not for no reason. It's often related to fellowship, friendship, dating, and seeking things that matter. And I think that this is so important for the political classes, because what really matters, if we're saying what kind of a country do we want 50 years from now, it's not that it's not about border security and immigration and taxes and war, and I'm all with you and the political classes in that regard. But what really matters, family, marriage, parenting, human life.
0: He's so right, Tim. Hold it right there. He's so right. I will post. I'll talk a little bit more with Tim and post it over at my YouTube station. Stay tuned.
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0: Welcome back, America. I'm Hugh Hewitt. Coming up, Rich Lowry of National Review. It is Election Day in Maine and South Carolina. Graham Plattner, the most talked about crazy person to run for office this year, is on the ballot in Maine. Alexandria Ocasio-Cortez was confronted by CNN's Manu Rahu last night. Got number two about Plattner.
18: When it comes to the substance of this reporting, obviously there's a lot in that behavior that's really challenging. It's hard to stomach, you know, in some of it. But at the end of the day, I think that this is a choice.
0: End of the day, it's a choice. Yeah, 1932 was a choice, too. Jonathan Turley on Fox News, cut number three.
19: It was on his chest for years. Every time he shaved, it was there, and he didn't really want to know what it was. And then you have people like Schumer, who falsely accused Musk of doing a Nazi salute in one of the dumbest narratives the Democrats have tried. This guy has an actual SS death head on his chest, and Schumer can only say, he'll give us the Senate.
0: And then cut number four, a Maine voter at the polls this morning.
20: Can't believe that the Democrats are going to support someone who had a Nazi tattoo and who he's just a real extremist to me. I'm not interested in him at all.
0: If he gets under 75% if he only gets 70% or 60% of the Democratic vote in an unopposed race, that's bad. Time for my relief factor. 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And the first part, I do now, is 2 and 3. If you're watching on the Salem News Channel, there are the four pills, the Icarian Curcumin, Resveratrol, and Omega. And it is that easy. A little bit of Trader Joe's water thrown in there. I don't recommend trying to swallow four pills, no matter how well designed and produced they are. What do they do for you? They get rid of minor aches and pains. And as you get older, as you exercise, especially Mr. Hewitt had me go up and down a mountain in Vermont on Saturday. I'm still feeling that a little bit. Different set of muscles than trundling going up and down. But Relief Factor will take care of it. And they have a special for you right now. You know, their starter pack is usually $19.95. 3 week supply, three packets a day in the first week, two packets a day in the second week, and then you're on the one packet a day as I have been for almost 14 years. 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And then come right back. 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
1: Used home sales accelerated to their fastest pace since December, a sharp turnaround in demand for the housing market after a lackluster start to the spring home buying season. The National Association of Realtors says existing home sales rose 3.2% in May from the previous month to a seasonally adjusted annual rate of 4.17 million houses. Sales also rose 3.2% compared to May of last year. The latest figures topped what economists were expecting, according to FactSet. Rich Thomason reporting.
0: Health regulators have given a green light to a first new sunscreen ingredient in the U.S. market more than 25 years. FDA will give Americans access to the skin-protecting chemical long used in Europe. It will be sold in America under the brand name Parcel Shield. More on these stories, townhall.com.
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4: Morning glory and evening grace, America. I'm Hugh Hewitt. It's Election Day in South Carolina and, of course, in the great state of Maine, where Graham Plattner is on the ballot. Rich Lowry is the editor-in-chief of National Review. Rich posted on X only an hour ago, "We've seen a lot of unimpressive Senate candidates, corrupt Senate candidates, unfaithful Senate candidates over the years, but Plattner is something new and different, a shockingly twisted Senate candidate like something out of a Quentin Tarantino movie, truly dark and disturbing." I agree, Rich Lowry. What do you think he'll get in terms of percentage of the Democratic vote?
5: Be quite high. I don't know what, 60, 70%, 75%. I mean, they're all in on him. They shouldn't be. It's ridiculous. It's a very bad choice. I thought I was kind of bullish on his chances against Collins when all it was a Reddit post and the tattoo, even though he was clearly lying about the tattoo. But these stories over the last week or so, when you get into this kind of area, Hugh, with the sexting and the abuse of girlfriends, there's more where that came from. So there'll be future shoes to drop. Democrats are very nervous about it, but it's too late now.
4: I want to run down for the benefit of the audience who may have lost track of all of the scandals. He does have a Nazi tattoo, an SS tattoo associated with the death camp guards. He had numerous Reddit threads on which he made numerous sexist and homophobic comments. They've been erased. He has been telling veterans who were injured or killed that they're no good. Teddy Daniels on May 22nd, he's a Purple Heart recipient that Graham Plattner called stupid for stepping out and drawing fire. He was wounded. He's insulted Chris Kyle, American sniper, who was helping a PTS veteran who turned his gun on him afterward. He insulted Marcus Luttrell, lone survivor. He's got his Kick app story that we don't know yet how often he used it or with whom. He has the sexting story you talked about, and then the domestic abuse story in the New York Times. Six women involved, three alleged abuse, one gave her name. At what point does the dam break for anyone, Rich?
5: Well, the Democrats are committed, right? So they'll have to stick with them. I think there is a provision. There's usually like a little caveat in the law, Hugh, that Democrats take advantage of. There is some potential to switch them out, I think, at some point if they just decide it's unsustainable, but they're going to stick with them as long as they possibly can. And just look, if you don't need to be an expert political consultant to know if the candidate has a profile on a social media app that's notorious for the abuse of young girls, and your app is the guy naked except for a towel, that's a warning sign, right? That's a warning sign. And the reason why I said sick and twisted, I don't even like to talk about it, but according to one of his ex-girlfriends, now they try to discredit her because she's a Republican, but I don't think she'd make this up, he said that he would rape someone who he caught breaking into his house to establish dominance over such a person. That's unsettling, to say the least.
4: Now, the backstory, and pardon the pun, the backstory on Plattner is he was recruited into the race by Democratic Party operatives who ran John Fetterman's campaign and who intended to make a lot of money. I think this is a warning sign for everyone in American politics that the consulting class is really corrupt. They care about their 30 to 40% of the media buy, and they care about, can we get ActBlue clicks? I have no doubt he can raise a lot of money. Do you think that's enough to keep him afloat? By the way, the withdrawal date in Maine is, I believe, late July.
5: Mm-hmm. Yeah, again, they'll twist themselves to defend the guy. And look, I understand their calculation. He looks and sounds like a working-class guy. Let's run him. You know, I worked with Fetterman, and Fetterman turns out to be a really interesting and admirable figure in a lot of ways. But Fetterman's main advantage in that race, he wasn't a typical Democrat, didn't look like a typical Democrat, didn't sound like a typical Democrat, and won despite having a stroke against a very flawed candidate, of course. So they figured this Plattner, the same, it'll be the same play, even though he's not really an oysterman, it's kind of a fake business of recent vintage. And there's, I think, cute kind of an element of condescension here where they think working class guys, they all have these problems. They're all abusive to their girlfriends. They might have shameful tattoos. You know, it comes with the territory. But, of course, it doesn't. You know, these are unique attributes to Graham Plattner.
4: And it doesn't come with Marines. The most interesting parallel I've come up with, Rich, J.D. Vance comes out of a troubled home with an addict mom and a somewhat crazy grandma with guns lying around the house. And there's a lot of disturbance in his life. He can't even figure out how to apply to Ohio State back in the day. So he goes in the Marine Corps for 4 years. And the Marines, he goes to Iraq. He gets straightened out. He learns how to live life. He comes back, does 2 years at Ohio State University, and then goes to Yale Law School. Graham Plattner is a screw-up in high school, bounced out of Hotchkiss School, goes to another exclusive prep school. And then he goes in the Marines, and he comes out more screwed up. What's that tell us about the Marine Corps, if anything?
5: I don't think it tells us anything about the Marine Corps. Look, there's stresses under combat, and people do have bad times afterwards. And that's why I think he could have gotten away with just the Reddit post. But the sexting is a very recent vintage when supposedly he's a reformed person. And I think the Marine Corps is actually an amazing institution in terms of turning people around. You talk about J.D. Vance going into the Marines and coming out a different person. I've been around the Marines a little bit and gone to their training camps, and these kids, you know, they're not always the greatest material coming in. You know, they're pudgy, they're out of shape, they might be a little disciplined, they haven't done well in school, maybe that's why they're signed up for the Marines, and they come out these incredible guys, you know, a tribute to our nation. So I think in that respect, the Marines is just absolute great institution, and you can't judge it by Graham Plattner, obviously.
4: Yeah, a classic of the genre is called Making the Corps by Thomas Ricks, retired from the Washington Post years ago. Lives up in Maine now. I wonder what Tom Ricks thinks of Graham Plattner. But he followed a platoon from New York City where they all gathered up all through their training camp down at Parris Island, and how you make the corps, tear people down, build them back up. And it works in most cases. But J.D., is on the far right side of the bell curve for success, and Graham Plattner is on the far left side. The stuff he talked about, have we found any Marine that went with him into the Croatia tattoo parlor where he got the death head? Has anyone stepped forward from his unit to say, oh, yeah, he's a good guy, I did that with him?
5: Yeah, I don't think we've heard that yet. And one reason this story isn't plausible to me, Hugh, that you had no idea what this was, it's in Croatia, you know, right, which has some experience with Nazism. And obviously someone who has an interest in military affairs in World War II, he's posted about World War II matters. He's posted about Nazi symbols and members of the military supposedly using them, and he's defended members of the military. So, look, I think he should have said, I was a dumb kid. I thought this looked tough. Yeah, I know what it was. I shouldn't have done it. I'm ashamed of it now. But instead, he's lied about it flagrantly, and that's another aspect of this New York Times story about the abusive relationship with the girlfriends, is one of them has no interest in military affairs, somehow knew a couple of years ago what this was. She referred to it as mine, Totenkopf, and she there's a record of her discussing this with her friends. So obviously he's lying.
4: So Rich Lowry, a famous Rich Lowry exit question. Would you give me the odds from 1% to 100% of the re-election of Susan Collins in November?
5: I answered this very exit question about a week and a half ago, so I got to eat crow because I said I'd favor Plattner, but I think you know what's emerged over the last week and a half or so, it's bad. Plus, there's very likely to be more, so I'd give her 60% chance of winning. I think it's going to be a very tough year. I think it's always tough up there, even though she's an institution. So I'm not saying it's an absolute lock, but she's clearly should be the favorite now. And if she wins there, the map becomes very hard for Democrats to take the Senate. Very hard.
4: Right. I think it is going to be a tough year. I think, for example, John Husted in Ohio has got to show up at every town corner every day between now and September if he wants to meet Sherrod Brown. And I think Michael Watley's on tomorrow in North Carolina, has a rough road to go. However, I don't see that. I don't see El Sayed beating Mike Rogers, do you?
5: I think it's going to be tough, and that's going to be a real close one. That's another terrible choice of candidate, but another one the Democrats are probably going to make. But if you just assume, for the sake of argument, Republicans don't pick up anywhere, including Michigan, and Collins holds on in Maine, I think North Carolina is going to be a loss for Republicans. Then Democrats, to get there over the top in the Senate, they need to win three out of the four of Texas, Iowa, and Alaska. And that just seems a very, very tough pull.
4: All right, last quick exit question. President Trump said he has to respond to the shoot down of the Apache. You want to... a small, medium, or a large response, Rich? I'm on the large response category.
5: Yeah, I would favor large, but I think Hugh just has been established now over the weeks that he has very little interest in reigniting serious kinetic operations. The war never really ended, right? The Iranians always were making a mockery of the ceasefire. A blockade is an act of war. They're blockade of the strait, an act of war. But I think he's pretty desperate for a deal and doesn't want to do anything that would potentially spiral into a real shooting conflict again.
4: Do you think he's figured out that the politics... I think he's wrong on the politics. I think to be passive right now is going to hurt him in November. Last word to you, Rich Lowry.
5: I think he wants a deal and doesn't... I see what you're saying. It'd be better to win, right? To
4: yeah.
5: Through this, but I'm not sure at the moment.
4: Rich Lowry, always good to see you. Follow him on X at Rich Lowry. Listen to The Editors, which Rich hosts twice a week on wherever iPod... podcasts are heard, iTunes, Apple, Spotify, wherever. The Editor. Thank you, Rich. I'll be right back. America, stay tuned.
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7: Did you know there's an investment account that's been around since 1888, and most people have never heard about it until recently? It's not stocks, it's not crypto, it's a trust that was created over a century ago, and it's been averaging 29% returns for the past 25 years. To put that into perspective, it beat Apple, it beat Amazon, it beat Microsoft over that same period. BlackRock has over $2 billion parked here. JP Morgan, Bank of America, some of the biggest banks in the world. world have been quietly using this for decades, and they've never mentioned it to regular people. 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
4: Welcome back, America. I'm Hugh Hewitt, joined now by Alex Gray. Alex is the CEO of American Global Strategies, one of the great consulting firms inside the Beltway on national security affairs. Alex, President Trump has said he is going to respond to the shoot down of the Apache. What are his options? What do you think he ought to do?
11: Well, Hugh, I think it was very smart of the president to keep his options open militarily, keeping while the blockade was in place the right military assets so there's optionality in the event that he had to escalate or respond to Iranian escalation. And look, I think what the president's going to do, and we kind of have a bad taste in our mouth for this term, proportional because of past presidents, but I think when this president launches a response, it's going to be a proportional response to the Iranian attack, and it's going to be with a larger strategic goal in mind of finding a pathway to a diplomatic solution that accomplishes his goals and ends this conflict. The president's made very clear that he wants to open the straits, have a nuclear negotiation that ends with Iran not having a nuclear weapon, and establishes a Middle Eastern equilibrium that doesn't have an Iranian terror state running amok. And so I think the president's going to push back, show the Iranians he means business, and then get back to the business of diplomacy, which is ultimately how this will be settled.
4: Now, Alex Gray, you were the chief of staff in the National Security Council in the first Trump White House. What is going on right now to give the president options?
11: So the military, through the joint staff, the uniformed officers who form the nucleus of the Joint Chiefs of Staff's kind of planning and operations arm, are going to work with Central Command based out of Tampa and with a forward deployed element in the Middle East, who are generating the actual options available to the president. And then those are going to go to the National Security Council through Marco Rubio, the National Security Advisor. You know, this is a very lean, mean National Security Council. There's not a lot of undue, unnecessary process and meetings for the sake of meetings. It's going to be a very tight group that look at this information, that see the options that are generated by the military. They're going to have, you know, Secretary of Defense, Secretary of State / National Security Advisor Rubio. You'll have probably the Chief of Staff, Susie Wiles, a couple of trusted aides, the Vice President, very small, circumspect group are going to be with the President when these options are presented. And knowing how the President operates, the President asks good questions. He asks probing questions. He asks questions about chances of success, and he wants the military to be able to show their homework. How did they get to the conclusions they got to? Makes everybody better. And ultimately, he usually arrives at really good military options because he unlike some commanders in chief, he actually has the capability to go toe-to-toe with the military on, you know, what are we doing? What are we trying to accomplish? There's no blank check. And he wants to know why they're recommending what they're recommending. So I think the president's going to have a good set of options and make a good decision.
4: Now, Alex Gray, there's a political dimension here as well, which is it's campaign season. We've got primaries today in Maine and in South Carolina. It's going to continue on until the actual elections are done in November. I think the political danger for the president is too little, not too much. You agree with me?
11: Well, Hugh, look, I think that the president actually has, I think he's achieved a tremendous amount already. And I think the blockade is extraordinarily successful. The blockade is choking the Iranian economy. It is succeeding. The Navy is doing exactly what it said it could do and what the president tasked it to do. The Iranians are rejiggering their supply lines completely through Central Asia. They're having to totally redo their economy on the fly, and we are starting to see cracks in the regime. Student protests are growing regularly. All this to say, Hugh, I don't think the reprisal for what the Iranians did to our aircraft, I don't think that is how we're going to win this to our favor. The blockade has to run its course. The challenge that I think we're seeing, to your point about the politics here, the challenge is that the timeline the Navy's on and the Iranian economy is on may not be the American domestic political timeline. And the president, as commander-in-chief, has to go to the American people and lay out what is actually going on the ground and why we have to have patience so this blockade can work and bring the Iranians to their knees, to the table, so they give us the deal that we deserve and that we've earned and that we need so we can ultimately, I would argue, Hugh, get out of the Middle East once we've accomplished these objectives.
4: Now, the blockade is designed and is throttling their lifeblood. They're not getting any revenue. One thing on my list of possibilities is bomb a refinery, a gasoline refinery, because they already have gas shortages and already have a de facto rationing underway in Iran. The response is, well, then they'll shoot at the Saudi oil fields or the Kuwaiti oil fields or the UAE or Bahrain oil fields or Qatar's gas field, to which I think, no, they won't. They're not stupid. They don't want to start that war. What about a refinery, Alex, as a target set?
11: I think it's a proportional response. I also think doing an expanded version of what the Israelis did a couple days ago and going after all of the air defenses that they've tried to reestablish since the end of Operation Epic Fury. I think there are a lot of command and control targets that, you know, if, God forbid, we have to have a more aggressive kinetic response down the road because talks break down, it might as well just lay the groundwork for a more permissive airspace for if we have to do that again. So I think there are ways to have a proportional response that actually also accomplish some potential operational objectives for the future. A refinery could be part of that. I think there's also a reason to go after some of the infrastructure that might be used for the fast boats if and when there's a further escalation in the Strait of Hormuz. So I think he's got a number of targets that make sense.
4: All right, a final question. The airmen, who were uninjured, thank goodness, were picked up by an automatic boat, by a roboboat, by an SUV on the water, by a driverless taxi on the water. I saw a picture of it. That's kind of stunning, isn't it?
11: Well, it's stunning because we haven't seen it play out in an American theater of war. But this is the type of thing we're seeing on the Ukrainian front every day in different forms. As you know, Hugh, the Ukrainians, for the first time in the history of warfare, recently captured a position, a Russian position, using nothing but robots. There wasn't a single human involved in taking the position that the Ukrainians took. It was all automated. That's the future of warfare. And I think one of the things we're seeing is the Pentagon is doing some interesting, innovative things, but we aren't fully wrapping our heads around the automated future, the autonomous future that we're in. Hopefully this wakes some people up and they start to realize we're getting a little behind the curve. We should not just be doing this for search and rescue. We should have a preponderance, a significant part of our fleet going forward needs to be autonomous.
4: You know, Chris Brose is coming up next hour. He is the President Chief Strategy Officer of Anduril. I know they're working on submersibles and very small aircraft. How many companies are doing this, Alex? We got 30 seconds. We got 100, 200? How many people are making the weapons of war?
11: You know, candidly, Hugh, in terms of credible ones that have, you know, programs that could actually be contracted by the Department of War, I think you're talking a half dozen, maybe 10 or up to a dozen. It's not a lot. And particularly on the undersea side, it's a very small set of companies. Look at the Europeans and look at the Ukrainians as well. A lot of innovation over there.
4: Alex Gray, CEO of American Global Strategy. It's good to talk to you as always, Alex. Stay tuned, America. I'll be right back on The Hugh Hewitt Show.
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4: Welcome back, America. Coming up next hour, I'll be joined by Christian Brose, who is President and Chief Strategy Officer of Anduril Industries. How are we going to remake the defense environment for the warscape ahead? I do, however, want to play for you a clip from Wall Street Journal reporter Aaron Zitner, who interviewed a couple of the hotshot kids, Daniel Moroff and Leanne Fan, who decided that it would be a good idea to give Maine voters the option of voting for Graham Plattner, and then drove Janet Mills from the race. Here is Moroff and Fan talking with Zitner, cut number 5.
18: And at this point, you hadn't vetted Graham Plattner. You hadn't done a full scrub of who he is. How did you go about vetting him? And why did you?
19: We paid a nice firm a whole chunk of money and got some stuff back. Some of what you've seen on the news we got back, other stuff we didn't.
18: Did the vetting process turn up the tattoo that became so controversial?
19: No.
18: The Reddit posts, did that turn up in the vetting process?
19: The firm sent us a thing, and it had some of the posts, but it didn't have all of them.
18: And what did you think about that? How did you think your way through the fact that he had posted these things on social media?
19: I said none of this will or should stop him from becoming a U.S. Senator.
18: And what was your thinking there?
19: I think if what the voters wanted were people who were grown in vats and had never done or said anything that they might regret their entire lives, we'd have a very different country. Part of our thesis here is that people do not want their candidates grown in vats. They want people who are real human beings, and they want people who do not look and sound like the vat-grown people who've been leading this country off a cliff for the last century. And that was Graham.
20: Just days after this interview, more details about Plattner's past emerged.
4: The vat-grown people, like Ronald Reagan, like George H.W. Bush, shot down twice as a combat pilot, like Ike. These are the people who have led the country in my lifetime. John F. Kennedy, that grown person, PT 109. Richard Nixon served in the Pacific, that grown people. The greatest generation led the country through Reagan, then H.W. Then we took a turn. And we left the boomers behind, and we went into the next generation. We got Bill Clinton. He was vat grown. He really was vat grown. He was tested and marked up and kicked around. They didn't think they were going to beat George H.W. Bush, so he got the nod. And vat grown people, I just think about John McCain, Mitt Romney. These are not vat grown people. Susan Collins is not a vat grown person. That's a way of a, Gen Beta, Gen Alpha, Gen Z. That's an attempt for them to dismiss learning, experience, courage, character, everything that they don't like about people who are older than them and who are not appealing to them because of their age and their experience and their knowledge and their wisdom, and everything that they can bring to the table. Those people are that grown. They think of you as that grown. I don't know what Graham Plattner was grown in. It wasn't a vat, and it wasn't an oyster farm. It was Hotchkiss School, and then the Marine Corps, and then the Tune Inn in Washington, D.C. If you go into the voting booth today at the Maine local library, and you get your ballot, it's got Janet Mills on it, which it will. It's got David Costello. I'm not talking the Republicans. They'll nominate Susan Collins by 100%. And you can vote to affirm the choices in the, that Graham Plattner has made and the lies that he has told and the women he has abused and the tattoos he has chosen, or you can vote for Janet Mills, even though she's not going to win, and simply say, this is too far for me. That's a line I'm not going to cross. The Nazi tattoo, the Reddit posts that were sexist and homophobic, insulting Marcus Luttrell, insulting the memory of Chris Kyle, American Sniper, insulting the heroism of Terry Daniels, who was shot drawing fire. We don't even know what's on his kick app. We don't know what he sexted. We do know he abused at least two women, the New York Times, and they trapped and tamed that story. But you go ahead, people in Maine. You vote for Graham Plattner because he didn't come out of the vat that those creepy kids think anyone older than 30 came out of. I'm Hugh Hewitt. I'll be right back.

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8: Bible.
9: Welcome back, America. I'm Hugh Hewitt. To go from Focus on the Family, Vice President Tim Gaglin, to James Lilacs is kind of a whipsaw. But Lilacs might be a Focus on the Family guy. I'm not really sure. What's your poster there on the corner, James?
10: That is some ancient battle, the Battle of Solovay. It's a birch. Pardon me. I'm on the radio, but...
9: It's okay. We like dogs and little kids in the shot. We like dogs.
10: I'm gonna give him a stick here so he shuts up.
9: Yeah, we've always appreciated dogs and little kids in the shot, but not when we're live on the radio. We normally shut the door on the dog when it's a puppy.
10: Good. But he's 8 years old. He ought to know better. It's something that I got in Suffolk. It's a poster that goes out for a great ale, a great strong ale. And I put it up there because I have nothing else at the moment. But
9: all right. Let me ask you what you think of Peggy Flanagan in Minnesota, El Sayed in Michigan, and Graham Plattner in Maine. Those are the three M's, Flanagan, El Sayed, and Plattner.
10: Yeah. And that's just wonderful. Well, Flanagan is a lunatic by my lights, although by what Minnesota has become politically, especially in the urban area, not so much so. I remember gleefully posing with a T-shirt that said, "Protect trans kids," and it's got a knife in the middle. So apparently I'm supposed to stab somebody who's not in favor of puberty blockers. She's more DSA than the person against whom she's running. I don't know who's going to win, but as for the other guy in Michigan, I expect that you will find policies that seem to be at odds with the national mood post 9/11, put it that way. And Plattner is just an interesting case, a fascinating case, actually, a reprehensible character with a bad tattoo, a literal Nazi tattoo, but we have to elect the Nazi in order to prevent the real Nazis from getting power. All three of them bode ill for their particular neighborhoods, and I don't wish them well. The general.
9: Now, the one I know the least about is your home ground, Peggy Flanagan. El Sayed, I have seen answer a question in such a way as to make me think he's anti-Semitic. Graham Plattner is almost certainly anti-Semitic, given his comments and his Nazi tattoo. What does Flanagan say about the Jews? Does she talk about Israel and Zionism and Jews?
10: Well, not that I can remember. I mean, it's Minnesota. It doesn't come up all that often. You'd be surprised, but I wouldn't be. Nothing would surprise me if she didn't toe the line, which is to say, anti-Zionism, anti-genocide, and all the rest of them, which has nothing to do with the Jews, of course, but is somehow also intimately bound up with them. Do I expect that she would be a big friend of Israel? Do I expect that she would? I don't know. Would she shed a tear if somebody went to a statue in Minnesota on the Capitol grounds and spray-painted it with Free Gaza? I don't think so. Let's just put it that way.
9: All right, so stepping back from the two parties, and you know the tidal charts of American politics say the Republicans ought to get hammered. It's the sixth year of a presidency. Mm-hmm. You normally get hammered. Do you think the Democrats are in a position to hang on to the hammer, or are they letting it slip?
10: Well, I think we keep saying this, that they'd be in a better position to win if they would just be normal.
9: Yeah.
10: All you have to do at this point is pick up the crown that was dropped by Bill Clinton an awful long time ago and put it on and say, hey, you know what? I'm in favor of clean streets, bright, shining statuary, functions that work in the nation's capital, letting you keep more of your money, and all these people who want to turn your kids into the other gender. I don't get it. I'm not there. I don't think boys ought to wrestle with girls. I mean, it's just sort of an easy, middle-of-the-road position. But it's also been redefined as now, of course, fascism. The DSA in Minnesota just issued a big, long laundry list of everything that they want to do, and it's precisely what you would expect. They want to give all the land back. They want to dismantle the dams. They want to do every single possible democratic socialist thing you can imagine. And because they're so passionate about this and they're so close to the real truth of what the progressives want to say and admit, nobody really can say, you guys are nuts. Go over there, sit down. You're going to lose this elections. They have to be admired because they're more angry and they're more pure. So the people who previously would have said, that's ridiculous, that is not my Democratic Party, that is not what it means to be a liberal in America, are now either silenced because they don't want to get shouted down by the people who are, screaming to dismantle the dams and give the land back, or they actually sort of kind of believe it themselves because they don't really believe anything anyway. There's a great dog park in Minnesota, in Minneapolis, where we used to go all the time. No leashes, dogs roaming free. But they say that it's an indigenous burial ground. There's no real proof of it. And so they're going to say that it can no longer be a dog park. People can walk there.
9: No,
10: but this great environment in which anybody could go is not. And the people who say, no, this is ridiculous. This is preposterous. It's 100 how many years old claim. There's no proof that anybody was. They're shouted down and they're given or just given the side eye because you can't say anything critiquing this particular demographic. And so the moderate people shut up and go home, and the crazy people win.
9: Hopefully they vote. All right, now I got a boomer question for you. The other day I watched probably 12 minutes of a video about Bob Dylan appearing on a Frank Sinatra special, and it was narrated. And I'd never seen this or heard this, and it went for 31 minutes. And about 12 minutes in, I thought to myself, this might be fake, but it's really good, and it's a good story, and it was fake. Have you fallen for that yet? Mm-hmm. People do this. They set boomer traps.
10: Well, I was watching Jimi Hendrix play with the Fred Waring at his Pennsylvania the other day in 1942. And so
9: have you fallen?
10: A little suspicious about that. I have not fallen for a boomer trap, no. There are certain tells you can have by how good it is, unless they're really getting, you know, good at faking old kinescopes and the rest of it. But it's interesting. People will fall for it, and even when you tell them that it's, you know, that's a boomer trap, they'll say, well, it kind of sort of could have, should have happened. And, you know, way, they're right. Because there was a crossover spillover between the counterculture in the 60s and the old culture, where you would not be surprised to find somebody like Jimi Hendrix playing in the Brady Bunch reunion show. Well, it would have been afterwards. Or, you know, there were so many variety shows, so many bad variety shows on television that, they would drag these people in. And so it's completely, completely understandable, you know, that Tommy Bolin and T-Rex would be lip syncing or something to one of these shows on Merv Griffith. So, yeah. But I'm not as credulous as you, Hugh, and I spent a lot more time in the AI space, so I think I would have liked to think that I would have found that.
9: Well, I really like Dylan, awesome, and personal. I really like Sinatra, so they set up a boomer trap. But I don't know what they get except 11 minutes of my life. I didn't buy anything. But I want you, Jim, James, I want you, James, to keep a diary of if you fall into any boomer traps. I want to know what it's like the Swiss Family Robinson.
10: Or the one where David Bowie is singing with Bing Crosby, come on that Christmas show, like I'm stupid enough to believe that. Actually, it happened.
9: It did happen. And so there is a difference. That's why boomer traps are so dangerous. Weird stuff happened in the 60s and the 70s. Thank you, James Lilac. JamesLilac.substack.com. I'll be right back, America. Stay tuned. We hold these truths to be self-evident. Most Americans know these words, but have you ever read the entire Declaration of Independence? Maybe you have. 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This July 4th, Americans for Prosperity is encouraging Americans everywhere to do exactly that through the Declaration Project. 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
9: 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Now, if you're in the housing market, if you're going to move to Columbus, and you might be moving to Columbus after you listen to the next hour with Andrew, because they're building in Ohio, call Andrew at Todd.com, 888-1172. If you decide, man, I got to get a job with Andrew. I don't know if they're hiring right now, but I'd get a job with Andrew if they wanted to hire me. I'd move to Columbus or wherever they are, Dublin, wherever they are in Ohio. Wherever you got to move to, you got to find out how much you can afford to buy in a house, and you got to get pre-qualified, and that's when you go to AndrewandTodd.com. 888-1172. Now, inflation has not really eased yet, and rates have not yet begun to come down. But if you start with Andrew and Todd, they will match the rates as they come down. Moreover, they'll open the file on you. It's the never-closed file. Whenever rates do come down, it makes sense for you to refinance. They will do it lickety-split. 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They've done loans for people throughout the Salem Company, and many of my friends. 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Is the future. 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
2: Morning glory and evening grace, America. As promised, an important hour ahead. Christian Groves joins me. Chris is the president and chief strategy officer for Anduril Industry. Before that, he was many years the staff director on the Senate Armed Services Committee, former speechwriter for Secretaries of State Condoleezza Rice and Colin Powell. Before that, he's a graduate of Kenyon College. I do not know if he was blessed enough to be born in Ohio and root for the Browns, but I'll find out. Christian Bros, welcome. By the way, why Kenyon College?
3: So first of all, Hugh, thanks for having me on. It's a pleasure. Kenyon College, I learned about because I was a swimmer. And for those of you who are not familiar, Kenyon College has the longest running unbroken string of national championships in any sport, in any division in the country in history. So I think we tapped out at about 32 consecutive national championships in Division III swimming. I was there for 20 to 24, 20, 21, 22, 23. I can't do math in public. So, that's how I learned about Kenyon. I did not have the pleasure of growing up in Ohio. I grew up in Philadelphia. Dad is from Cincinnati, so not a Browns fan. And, you know, growing up in Philadelphia, I'll just say it didn't make me a Browns fan either.
2: That's unfortunate. It makes you an Eagles fan and a Phillies fan, but we'll put that aside because Anduril, much depends upon the success of Anduril. I want to recommend to everyone your book, The Kill Chain. I started listening to it, and I'm listening to it after your interview with Aaron McLean on the May 19th edition of School of War, which I found so interesting that I immediately asked our booking team to get in touch with you. So thank you for this. Let's begin, though. Aaron, of course, being a Marine, left a lot of facts not in evidence on the table. So I'm going to go back and do the lawyer thing and begin by asking, tell people what Anduril is.
3: Yes. So Anduril is, at this point, a 9-year-old defense technology company. We're venture-backed. We're privately held. We focus on building primarily software-defined systems, autonomous systems, low-cost weapons, integrated counter-drone and air defense, but really focusing on building weapons and defense technology differently, so putting huge amounts of our own investment into building these products and capabilities, taking them directly to the Pentagon or to U.S. allies and partners internationally, working with them to meet their needs, and then really focusing on hyperscale production to just get an order of magnitude increase in the quantities of military systems and weapons that we're bringing to the battlefield.
2: So it's a weapons company, and that's what I want people to understand.
3: Correct.
2: You're a defense company, but you build munitions primarily. You might build other things. But unlike Palantir, for example, and I've been over at Palantir with Gallagher, and Shyam's been on this program, you actually build things that go boom. And how many different things do you build that go boom, the Barracuda being the most obvious example?
3: Yeah, so the Barracuda you're referencing is a family of cruise missiles that we build. So these are jet-powered weapons. Some of them are going to fly, 100 miles. Some are going to be, kind of a few hundred. Some are going to be several hundred miles in range, carrying a lot more payload. So these are, again, designed differently to be not like the weapons that we all know so well that are so remarkable, Patriot missiles and Tomahawk weapons. But really systems that are going to be simple to build, mass producible, lower price, a fraction of the cost of what their more sort of exquisite, kind of peer systems are going to come in at. So, the Barracuda systems we're building surface launched air defense weapons, to be able to go after these, Iranian one-way attack, kind of group 3 drones. And then we're building a whole host of different, kind of integrated autonomous systems, robotic fighter jets, robotic submarines, you know, all of which we can go deeper on. But you're correct. You know, we are building a lot of weapons. We're winning a lot of programs to build a lot more weapons. It's a huge area of focus for the business and something that, you know, that America desperately needs, as I know you know.
2: Well, what is revolutionary about Anduril, for the benefit of the audience, is that it's the inversion of the old model. The old model is that the Pentagon would put out a spec sheet, and then people would bid, and it might be a cost-plus contract, or it might be a lowest bidder contract, but then the Pentagon would change the specs. In fact, I spent about 3 hours with a couple of Navy guys who were there at the beginning of the frigate, and were there when we put the frigate to death after two frigates were built. Because of change orders. That's the old system. You aren't under that system. Explain to people. You're taking all the risk, though. You're building something the Pentagon doesn't have to buy. So explain to people how that works.
3: Yeah, a lot of times that is the case. I mean, there are also a lot of programs where, you know, we're coming up with interesting and novel ways to share risk with the government. But you're putting your focus squarely on what we believe is the sort of the central importance here, which is getting accountability back onto industry. You know, this has been a huge focus of the president's and the executive order that he put out. You know, for too long, you know, industry, defense industry has not been as accountable as they need to be for the cost and schedule and performance of the weapons that, you know, the American taxpayer is buying. So when those programs go off schedule, when they go over budget, you know, much of the risk for that, you know, is landing on the government. It's landing on the taxpayer. And that's not something that we view as right, and it's certainly something that we view as, you know, frankly, cancerous to the kind of company that we're trying to build, which is focused on performance, setting a high bar, attracting high performers, you know, rewarding and compensating high performers, delivering and building technology at the speed that it is possible to build it and deliver it, you know, and trying to get back to something that looks more like market-based principles in defense, where, you know, we sign a contract with the government. We have the risk of funding the development of that system, building our own facilities, funding, you know, the workforce, and then delivering. So if we go off schedule or over budget, you know, that risk is on us. That keeps us hungry. It keeps us energized. It keeps us focused. It reduces cost. It improves in performance. You know, crazy things that happens, you know, when you actually let markets and capitalism, you know, back into defense.
2: Now we need to educate the audience on the need. If they want to know what it looks like when we're at full tide, the fleet's at full tide, you read Arthur Herman's The Arsenal of Democracy. If you want to know how we got where we were 3 years ago, you read The Kill Chain by Chris, and he'll explain it all to you, The Last Supper and how we ended up. But what I'd like you to begin, at least in segment, we are in a deep hole, and that deep hole is one I don't know that most Americans are aware of. They hear munitions shortages, but they don't really believe it, Chris Brode. Tell people what we're looking at right now and why it's urgent that we get busy.
3: Yeah, so I think at the macro level, the problem is when we look at our adversaries in the world, foremost the Chinese Communist Party, they've gone to school on us for 30 to 35 years. They have studied how America fights, how we project power, and they've systematically been building up and modernizing a military to hold all of that at risk, right? So to take away our land bases, our aircraft carriers and sea bases, our access to logistics and information, intelligence, you know, the electromagnetic spectrum, space, they have weapons to deny us access to all of that. And I think when we look at a lesser version of that problem with Iran, you know, we're also struggling because, you know, we have optimized our military over, you know, the same period of time around a set of assumptions that I just don't think hold up anymore, right? I think we have been assuming for too long that protracted conflict is not something that we're going to have to be involved in, that if we have to fight a war, it's going to be over in, you know, hours or days or maybe a couple of weeks. But that's just historically never been the case. That's not what the world wars look like. That's not what our experience in the 20th century looked like. But when you make those assumptions, you know, everything downstream follows from that, right? We don't assume that we're going to have a lot of weapons, that we're going to shoot a lot of weapons in war, that once we've shot them, that we're going to have to then reproduce them and do that for months and years. Again, all things that we did in the 20th century, we've just assumed for the vast part of the generation that, like, we don't have to do that stuff anymore. So, you know, where we find ourselves, you know, now looking at, you know, as Aaron McLean said, right, war is an audit. Looking at the audit of Epic Fury, you know, we shot something like 8 to 10 years of Tomahawk production in the opening weeks of that conflict. You know, when we have, been called to respond to the inbound weapons, you know, the air defense mission in the Central Command sort of, you know, Middle East area, you know, we have fired years of missile defense production, THAAD interceptors, Patriot interceptors. And just so the reader, the listeners understand, these weapons are millions and millions of dollars apiece. They take literally years to build. They are remarkable pieces of technology. We need them. We need as many of them as we possibly can get. But once we've shot them, we don't get them back, you know, in a matter of days. It's a matter of years. So, you know, the problem that we have here flows from the assumptions that we've been making for a very long time. And again, regret to inform people that we've had adversaries who have gone to school on us, and, you know, we are not currently postured for the kinds of conflicts that I think we are going to have to deal with in the very near future, which are going to look a lot more like the conflicts that we've studied throughout American history, and a heck of a lot more like the recent experiences that we've seen in Ukraine, in Iraq and Syria and Yemen and the Middle East, in, you know, Armenia and Azerbaijan. All of this evidence is right in front of us, and I think they just call into question the assumptions under which we've built the United States military.
2: Don't go anywhere, America. Chris Froese is with me for three more segments. We're going to dig deeper into the need to swivel, pivot to a new model, or at least a hybrid of two models, about our munitions, about our defense tech. Stay tuned to the Hugh Hewitt Show. Chris Froese will be right back from Anduril Industries.
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15: 15.
2: Welcome back, America. I'm Hugh Hewitt. If you missed the intro of Christian Brose, he is the vice president, and he's the president and chief strategy officer of Anduril Industries. Anduril is all over the country. They're building a big plant in Ohio right now, which I want to salute you for doing that. Aaron McClain's May 19th School of War episode is a fabulous episode. Aaron's really good at this, Christian, don't you think? I think he ought to be the 60 Minutes correspondent right now.
3: That is a hot button I don't want to touch, but I think Aaron is outstanding at what he does.
2: Yeah, and so it's a great part two. Part one, though, is what's the mess that they were talking about? The mess is we haven't got enough of anything. Why did you pick Ohio to build the Barracuda in, Chris Brose?
3: Yeah, and just to add, I mean, we're building Barracuda. We're building a lot of other things in Ohio in addition. So that Barracuda cruise missile we're building there, the Fury robotic fighter jet for the United States Air Force is being built there, a host of other things. The reason we ended up in Ohio when we made that announcement in January of last year, it was on the back end of a over a year-long search, really kind of diving through, you know, kind of all of the detail across all of the states to determine where ultimately we need to make a billion-dollar investment to build out, you know, several million square feet of defense production capacity in the United States to make all of these weapons and more that you're talking about. So when we ran the analysis looking at everything from access to infrastructure and airports to labor markets, I mean, everything that you would imagine a company would do its due diligence on, you know, we narrowed it down to a handful of states. And you know, Ohio just leaned all the way forward. The relationship, the leadership was phenomenal from the governor and, you know, the rest of the leadership team there in terms of welcoming us to the state, you know, really making it worth our while to set up shop there and becoming become an enduring part of Ohio's industrial base and economy and society. You know, as we said earlier, I mean, I've spent my entire childhood going back and forth to Ohio, visiting my relatives there, going to school there. There's a number of us in the company who are very excited about the fact that we're going to Ohio, but I can assure everybody, you know, our personal thumbs on the scale did not lead to us going there. It was honestly the business case and the phenomenal environment that, you know, that Ohio has to offer in terms of infrastructure, workforce, state incentives, and everything else.
2: One of the things you described to Aaron is that you yourself, with a few weeks training, and you're not technical, you're not a craftsman. I have less skills than you, by the way. I don't even have any tools in my house. But you yourself could be ready to work on the line or in the production with a few weeks training. All you're going to need now is workforce. This is a problem at every shipyard in America. I assume it's going to be a problem at Anduril factories as well. Have you guys ever thought about starting a high school adjacent to your plant and just training a workforce from 9 through 12 so they're ready to go into the line when they turn 18?
3: Yeah, I mean, it's certainly something that we've discussed off and on. I mean, I think the real question for us is whether we're going to have the need for that. You know, part of the reason we're so excited to be in Ohio is we have access to, you know, literally millions of qualified workforce, you know,
2: True.
3: People who are currently working in aerospace and defense and, commercial automotive, and frankly, like your higher performers at, you know, Lowe's and Home Depot, who have the kind of levels of technical training and ability that are required to produce the defense systems and weapons that we're building. And this, I think, is the critical point, right? Part of the reason our shipyards and so many of our other defense industries are struggling with workforce is because the systems that we have designed, the military systems that we have designed, are so complex. They're so artisanal. The way that they're built requires years of master craftsmanship, but it becomes very difficult to bring new workforce in and start building quickly and building at scale. And, you know, we're actually taking more of a playbook out of the way America used to do this back in the arsenal of democracy during World War II, where, you know, we didn't design remarkable military requirements and wish that we had an industrial base that could build them. We were designing military requirements that we knew the industrial base that we had in America could produce and produce quickly and produce at scale. Like, that's how you got Rosie the Riveter. It wasn't, you know, Martha the master welder. It was someone who was coming in with, you know, little to no training and experience, who was able to get onto the production line, trained up relatively quickly, and start contributing on a very short period of time. So that Barracuda cruise missile that we're talking about, that can be put together with about 8 tools, all of which are available at your local hardware store. This is work that we can train a lot of people to do very quickly. You know, the robotic fighter jet that I mentioned is obviously a more capable system. It's a more complicated system, requires a bit more training. You know, but this isn't, you know, 14 years to qualify as a master shipbuilder. This is a sort of level of skill that we believe, you know, lots of people in Ohio and then, frankly, lots of other parts of the country where we're also actively building are going to be able to start contributing to the reindustrializing of our defense sector very quickly, because, as you know better than anybody, we don't have a lot of time to waste here.
2: Well, we don't. Now, you referenced a few times in your conversation with Aaron that Andy Marshall used to sit around in his office at the Pentagon and think about the war of 20XX. I think about the war of 20XX, too. We don't know when it's going to come, and we don't know how it's going to start. It could very well be with a nasty surprise in a lot of places and be non-nuclear. How long would it take us to mobilize to meet our munitions mass necessity in the aftermath of that kind of terrible surprise?
3: Yeah, I mean, I think, first of all, you and I would agree that if, you know, we wait till that catastrophic surprise to start mobilizing, it could be too late. But if, you know, the question is, you know, at what point do we become serious, which I think we are, right? I mean, I give an enormous amount of credit to the current administration, the current leadership of the Department of War. I mean, they're starting to do things, they are doing things that people have been talking about doing for a very long time, and I think they're actually starting to do them in terms of large contracts for these, you know, lower cost, more producible weapons that we're talking about, things that Anduril is building, things that a lot of other companies are building. My belief is that we can mobilize much faster than people realize. Like, it's not gonna occur in days and weeks, right? I mean, this took us literally decades to get into the predicament that we are in. It's gonna take us a bit of time to get out. You know, in the spirit of the old adage of, you know, the best time to plant a tree was 20 years ago in day. If we start going today, I do believe we can stand up an enormous amount of production capacity quickly. The key is, we have to be building weapons that are designed intentionally from the get-go to be mass-producible, to be low-cost, to be weapons that the largest possible swath of the American workforce can contribute on, because that's how you go fast. So, you know, just to give you an example, we announced that we were going to begin building in Ohio in January of last year. We opened the doors on the first 800,000 square foot production facility in the first quarter of this year. So barely 1 year later, we are already in production on robotic fighter jets and cruise missiles. We have, you know, Ohio-based workforce that are building those systems, and the sky's the limit in terms of being able to just go faster and to scale with those systems and with others. So, like, I think that this all goes a lot faster than people realize. If the demand signal from the U.S. government is there, if the money, the contracts, the defense budget is there to back it up, which I know is a huge issue of yours as it is for ours, I think all of this happens incredibly quickly.
2: I'll be right back with Chris Burrows of Anduril. Don't go anywhere. We're going to talk about getting the money through Congress into the Pentagon, and more importantly, from Pentagon to the actual builders of the weapons that we need stockpiled. Stay tuned to the Hugh Hewitt Show.
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20: Lush.
2: Welcome back, America. Christian Bros is still with me, President and Chief Strategy Officer of Anduril Industries, which is, among other places, in California and Ohio, but across the United States. Chris, I have talked with Chairman Collins of Appropriations, members of the Appropriations Committee like Shelley Moore Capito. I've talked with a lot of defense contractors. Everybody agrees, even if we get the Congress to appropriate, then it goes to the Pentagon, and the Pentagon has to allocate and push it out. You can't do a cap X until the money's actually in your bank account, and that there's another slow spot, another narrowing of the tunnel there. Is that changing fast enough to get the money that Congress says spend through the Pentagon to you at Anduril and your sister's companies?
3: I think it is starting to. I mean, I think, again, you know, a lot of credit to this administration and the leadership of the current leadership of the Pentagon. I do think that they are getting more money for defense, and they are moving it faster out to industry. But, you know, what I also think they're demanding in return, which is very important, is accountability from industry and buy-in from industry and the fact that industry needs to put its own skin in the game. So, you know, funding capital investments, you know, building facilities, developing products, you know, these are things that the Pentagon leadership, I think the leadership of the White House, wants to see industry funding rather than it having to constantly be the U.S. taxpayer on the hook for those kinds of internal investments.
2: How about the capacity within the military to understand what you're doing and to go with the flow? There are a lot of people, for example, in naval plans whose whole life has been built on tweaking. They tweak this, they tweak that, and that's their career, and they end up in the SES. Have they developed an adapt, go, go, go attitude that we really need right now?
3: I think in any bureaucracy, there's just going to be a large degree of path dependence because that's what bureaucracies do. So I can't fault them for being what they are. I think this is where senior leadership is so vitally important. You know, they have to set the tone. They have to sort of set the aim point that we're all going after. They have to determine the speed with which we're moving, and they need to force the institution to do new and different things. Again, I think that is starting to happen. I think that we still have a lot of work to do. There are still a lot of parts of that process that are just used to doing things the way that things have always been done. They're going to throw up the same, you know, reasons for slowing down, you know, the same objections that they always would, you know, traditionally flag. I just think that leadership is what has to push through that. So I think that we're starting to see that. My hope is that we'll see a lot more of that, you know, over the coming months and years, because there's an enormous amount of work to do. And I would say the final thing is I think it is able to go, it is possible to go a lot faster and move through a lot of these bureaucratic hurdles when we're doing these kinds of new and novel programs like Anduril is performing on. So, you know, low-cost weapons, autonomous systems, these are systems that almost defy the rules that, you know, many of these processes were built upon. So, you know, it's like you can get around the rules because the rules weren't written for these kinds of programs. You can't get around everything. But again, with leadership, they can say, look, this is a very different type of system. It's a very different kind of weapon. Let's not hold it to the same standards that we would hold, you know, our ICBMs, you know, or our B-21 bombers. That's ridiculous. So I think there's a lot of ability to go fast, you know, when the leadership is leaning in, and that's certainly, I think, what we're starting to see from the current administration.
2: So 2 minutes to our last break, Chris Brose, you've got to be worried about security, because whatever you're building and however you're building it, the Chi-Coms want it, right? How do you even handle that? I asked that to the Facebook guys at their D.C., and they looked at me like I was asking them to set up Stasi. I'm not. I'm just, how do you handle security at a place like Anduril?
3: So the good news for Anduril is from day one, we knew exactly who we were. We're a defense company. We are building weapons and weapon systems for the United States government, military, national security enterprise, allies and partners. That from that central insight, every other decision follows. Our security posture, who we hire, who we don't, you know, whose investment we take, whose we won't. So when it comes to security, this has been absolutely mission critical from the beginning. And it cuts across everything we do in terms of the security of the systems that we're building, the security of the facilities that we're working in, you know, the ways in which we, you know, kind of understand what's happening inside of our own company and our networks, the cyber hardening and the cyber posture of the company, which is world class. You know, we are adopting, I think, a security standard that is second to none in the industry and probably in the world, because we know that every single day the Chinese Communist Party and a lot of other bad actors are trying to break in, figure out what we're doing, compromise our systems, et cetera. We are under that kind of assault. You know, we are holding up to it because, you know, this is the standard that we set for ourselves, and this is the kind of trusted partner that we want and have to be for the United States government and our allies around the world.
2: That's an enormous relief to hear. I'll be right back for one final segment with Christian Brose. President, Chief Strategy Officer of Anduril Industries. Stay tuned.
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6: I have a Bible.
5: Welcome back, America. I'm Hugh Hewitt. Christian Bros is with me for one more second. He is the He is the president, chief strategy officer of Anduril Industries. If you want more, you can get his book, The Kill Chain. It is read like he's on codeine. It's very. You warned Aaron McLean you'd been sick as could be with COVID. Yeah, and so you got to do it at 1.2 on the speed, but it's very, very interesting as
7: very true
5: how we got here. On the other hand, when you got to the end with Aaron McLean, you were talking about things that most of my audience won't understand. The Series H $61 billion investment. The investment environment for startup defense companies. It can't be great. How many Anduril's, and I don't mean making what you make, but in the space that you're in trying to do what you do, how many are there? I hope the answer is at least 100.
6: So the great news is, you know, in this world of venture-backed defense technology companies, you know, so we're talking about companies that are privately held, that are trying to create something out of nothing, that are raising private capital from venture capital firms and, you know, other private capital markets. That ecosystem of companies has never been more vibrant, larger, you know, more exciting, probably than ever before. I mean, if you roll the clock back 9 years ago, when Anduril got started, there weren't a lot of companies doing this, and there was very few investors who wanted to make that investment. They didn't believe that defense was a place where you could build a viable business, certainly not on a timeline that made sense. And many of them, frankly, didn't believe that it was work worth doing. They viewed it as, you know, morally compromised or evil. We have come an enormously long way as a country and as a segment of our market in that period of time. And, yeah, as I sit here today, there are dozens and dozens and hundreds of companies doing this work. I mean, obviously, you know, Anduril is at a very different scale. We've been doing this longer. You know, we've been very successful. We've raised a lot of money. We've grown an enormous amount. But I also think that part of what we're doing is showing people that this works, showing people that this is something that the U.S. government is hungry for, that there's a market for this, that engineers want to come in and do this work. They want to build defense technology and weapons, that you can make a profitable business out of this. And I think that, you know, we're now seeing, you know, some of these companies start to separate themselves as well. So, you know, when all is said and done, no, I don't think there will only be one Anduril. But I don't think there are going to be a ton. I do think that there will be more than one. I think that's exciting. I think there's an enormously exciting period of time coming here as, you know, the better performers separate themselves from the pack. You're going to see interesting consolidations and mergers and acquisitions, which is exactly the way capitalism should work. And, you know, I think at the end of the day, the warfighter and the taxpayer are going to be way better off for it, because we're making the American defense industrial base more like what it has been over the course of American history, which is not, you know, this very consolidated, very stagnant segment of the economy that we've seen over the past generation since the end of the Cold War, but something where you have, you know, many, many companies, large companies, small, medium-sized companies, you know, all doing really exciting work, all viable businesses, some of whom have active commercial businesses in addition to their defense businesses. And again, this is American capitalism in the service of American defense, which to me is something that I think we've lost the plot on over the past generation. But, you know, we're getting it back with some real enthusiasm here over the past decade.
5: Let me close with the most alarming thing you said to Aaron, which is that an Operation Spider Web could happen here. That's where the Ukrainians, using commercial trucking, took their drones deep into Russia, launched their drones, took out a third of their strategic bombers, and forever. They're not being produced anymore. We're vulnerable to that. And I thought, I wonder if anyone sits around at Anduril in a room like Andy Marshall's and tries to imagine the best and the worst, the necessary and that which can't be imagined. Do you have a room like that? Have you got a crazy room where people try and think about the future of warfare?
6: My strong belief is that probably every room at Anduril is a bit of a crazy room. I'm certainly thinking about the future in every one of the rooms at the company. Look, to your point about spider's web, I mean, this is something that keeps me up at night. I still think as a country we haven't processed what has happened over the past 5 to 10 years in terms of the proliferation of drone technology, how easy it is for countries and bad actors to get their hands on this, you know, to build dark drones that are, you know, something that you're not going to recognize just with, you know, kind of commercial means. These are systems that are overflying, if public, you know, published reports are to be believed. They're overflying U.S. military installations, bases, critical infrastructure somewhat routinely. You know, we're seeing the kinds of attacks in and overflights in Europe and the Middle East. So I think we, as a country, we still have not gotten our minds around the scale of the threat and the vulnerability we have. I fear that we still have too much of a September 10th mindset for what is a September 11th scale problem. So, you know, this is certainly work that Anduril is doing in terms of drone defense, counter drone, and air defense. We're doing an enormous amount to support U.S. warfighters, allied warfighters, homeland defense. But I think this is something that we have a heck of a lot more work to do on, and not a lot of time to do it here in the United States.
5: So a very last question. Hubris has always been the enemy of a great power, And I heard you talking with Aaron about Thucydides, and we can go down that road. But hubris usually defeats great power. They don't see it coming.
6: Yeah.
5: Do you think we are
6: yeah.
5: on alert to the threat that we face from the CCP? And there are other rogue states out there. You just mentioned it doesn't have to be a superpower. It can be a little power with a couple of drones. Are we on alert?
6: I think that we are more so than when I wrote that book 6 years ago. Certainly, you know, more so than when I was working for John McCain in the Senate 10 years ago. I think that we have come a long way in recognizing the threat that we're facing, the problems that we're facing, the degree to which we have to get our own internal house in order. You know, and I think the silver lining of all the bad news of late is that we're seeing examples in the real world through Epic Fury, through the war in Ukraine, about how vulnerable we actually are, how far off we actually are in terms of things like our munitions inventories and our defense spending and just generally the health and status of our industrial base. I do think the good news is that's changing. I think people look at the fact that we, you know, are expending all of these high-end munitions in the opening days and weeks of these operations around the world. And you can't but not draw the conclusion that we just need an order of magnitude increase, you know, in our defense arsenal, in our weapons inventory. I think you've got companies like Anduril and a lot of other companies that are adding to our ability to build it. I think you have an administration that is excited and energized and motivated to get after it. And I think with that, you can do an enormous amount, and hopefully we will over the coming months and years.
5: That is great news. Christian Brose, President, Chief Strategy Officer of Anduril, author of The Kill Chain, which has been out for 6 years but still reads like it came out yesterday. Thank you for joining me. I hope you will come back, Christian, when there's updates to be had. Stay tuned, America. I'll wrap up today's Hugh Hewitt Show.
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5: 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We're also getting close to our 250th anniversary. I want to remind you about Americans for Prosperity, our great sponsor. They want you to take one small step. They want you to do one thing, which is join the Declaration Project. The Declaration Project, you know the words. We hold these truths to be self-evident. The Declaration is what we're celebrating on the 4th of July. 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Every person has inherent dignity. The Declaration tells us that. Our rights are unalienable. 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Finally, I'm in the Relief Factor studio. I've got my Relief Factor bag right here. I took it in hour one. I remind you in hour two, and I remind you again in hour three as I close this program. Your fourth will be more fun if you don't have minor aches and pains. Whatever you've got planned, whether you got to move deck chairs out, do a big picnic, wrestle with fireworks, although I recommend only adults do that. 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Thank you, Dwayne. Thank you, Harley. Thank you, Adam. I'll see you all tomorrow on the next Hugh Hewitt Show.
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2: 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I license in Alaska, Hawaii, Georgia, Massachusetts, North Dakota, South Dakota, or Utah.
3: 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This is where common sense meets conviction. This is the Hugh Hewitt Show.
4: Morning, Lauren, evening, Grace, America. Hugh Hewitt here. What a show coming up today. Stick around for hour three. Christian Bros is coming on. He is the President and Chief Strategy Officer of Anduril, and we're going to talk about the revolution in armament. But how we use those arms is something for me to talk about with my first guest, Matt Continetti. Matt is a columnist with the Wall Street Journal. He's a senior fellow at the American Enterprise Institute. And Matt, I'm sure you've seen the story, or maybe you haven't, that we lost an Apache helicopter today down by the Iranians. We fired on an Apache, and they were picked up by an automated drone. How remarkable is that?
5: Yeah, it's pretty remarkable, Hugh. I heard that detail just before joining the show, and it's just... is a fascinating illustration of the way in which robotics, automated systems, artificial intelligence, all of these high-end technologies are being integrated into our war machine. It's incredible. I'm glad they were rescued, of course.
4: Now, Christian Bros is coming on. I mentioned it in hour number three today. I listened to him first on the School of War with Aaron McLean, and we are in a revolutionary period of time on the defense industry. Do you think we can move fast enough to stockpile the munitions we need for any kind of war that might come along, Matt Continetti?
5: Hugh, it's a question of political will. It always is. Can we summon the political will to get the capacity required to maintain an American deterrence in this very dangerous world? You know, we have this $1.5 trillion defense request by President Trump that's sitting before Congress, the largest defense expenditure request ever. And it seems like there's some resistance, especially among congressional Democrats, to it. But I think Republicans need to make the case. They need to make the case that, look, everyone complaining about munitions and munition shortages, including the Democrats, where were they when we had the chance to truly fund the Department of Defense or Department of War? Where were they in the 2010s when Obama was drastically cutting our military? Where were they during the Biden administration when Biden allowed inflation to cut the value of the defense budget? So I would have the question put to the Democrats: if you're serious about confronting our munition shortages, if you're serious about protecting America, you have to support the president's defense request for $1.5 trillion.
4: Well, let's talk about that request, Matt. President Trump has thought it was going to be a six-week war. It's now 100 days. It's going to go another 100 days. I thought it would be over in June. It's not going to be over in June. How do you think he's communicating about this war, and what do you hope he says in the days and weeks ahead about this war?
5: Well, just before we began the program, Hugh, he said that because of the downed Apache, America would be forced to respond. And I hope that the way in which the United States responds is not just another love tap, as President Trump calls it, you know, taking out an Iranian helicopter, if any remain, or hitting a random oil depot. I think we need to show the Iranians that we're serious about reestablishing deterrence, and that they cannot continue to kind of drag along these negotiations, link two unrelated issues, at least to the American perspective, which is Israel's war against Hezbollah and the opening of the Strait of Hormuz. We need to prove to the Iranians that we're serious, that we're not going to allow this phony ceasefire to continue in perpetuity. That's what I hope the president communicates. At the same time, I'm aware he has a different tack. He is definitely interested in maintaining these negotiations for as long as possible in order to calm markets and to, I believe, assuage the Gulf allies who are concerned that if the war resumed, they would be the first targets, in particular their electricity generation and their desalinization plants.
4: Matt, I haven't had a clearance since 1989, so I don't know anything. I do read that maybe we've used too much of our munitions stockpile, maybe we have a critical gap in Tomahawks or a different kind of weapon system. What do you hear about that? Are we out of weapons?
5: We're not out of weapons, Hugh. My understanding is that we are running low in some key weapons munition stocks, including ATACMS, for example, including Patriot missiles, the high-tech air defenses, the technology, the weapons platforms that are very advanced. These are the places where we're running a little bit low as a result of the lack of investment over the past decade and more in some cases. So that's where I think the concern is. In terms of weaponry, we still have weapons for sure, especially kind of the low-grade bombs, the dumb bombs, so-called. But right now, it's not so much the capacity that's the issue, but it's the lack of will to resume the war at the level we were at before the April 8th ceasefire, which is now, you know, this phony ceasefire has run longer than actual Operation Epic Fury. When we're saying that we're at a war, well, not really, you know, only one side is firing, and that's Iran.
4: Now, my friends at the Pentagon laugh whenever civilians start talking about doing this or doing that, because we don't know anything about the second-order consequences or the third-order consequences. But we know that the embargo is working and that they don't have any revenue coming in or only a trickle of revenue. Isn't it time, or I will make my statement, I think it's time to blow up some of their refineries. And I understand that that hurts the Iranian people long term, but there's no way that we can help them until after this regime has changed, evolved, or been defeated. And one way to make the message come home is with their refinery capacity. What do you think, Matt Continetti?
5: Well, it would be a definite step on the escalation ladder. And I think that from the Iranian perspective, they would see that almost as an invitation to target the refineries in the Gulf. And I think that the fear of that retaliation is one reason we haven't gone to that level. My view, Hugh, is the real obstacle to any negotiated outcome is the IRGC, the Islamic Revolutionary Guard Corps, which is essentially running Iran, the political echelon where
4: yes.
5: They're talking to Trump. They don't run Iran. You know, that's clear. So any new targets, it seems to me, have to start with the IRGC. If the IRGC is the problem, then we should do everything in our power to weaken the IRGC and elevate the political leadership. And so I think that would suggest maybe a different list of targets. And then, moreover, there's still unfinished missile stocks. You know, these missile cities are very deep. They're being reinforced. But we could easily go after them again and show that we're still serious about pursuing the war aims. The war aims were to deny Iran the conventional missile shield to guard their nuclear program. We went a long way in doing that, but we still have more targets that could hit those missiles and, of course, the defense industrial base that produces them. I would go there if they were asking my advice for potential targets.
4: Have they extended, in your view, has the United States been explicit enough in extending our umbrella over our allies in the Gulf? In other words, if you hit the desalinization facility in Saudi Arabia, it's all-out war again. If you hit the UAE's desalinization or their nuclear facility, it's all-out war again. Have you seen that message communicated?
5: I'm afraid I haven't. I mean, and those are very high-end targets, but just think of the Kuwait airport. We saw a recent attack on the Kuwait International Airport. Americans could have been killed in that attack. There was damage to this transportation hub. And the response from the United States was kind of meh, to be honest. I think Trump has telegraphed that if an American is killed, he's prepared to go back to war. As I said, this downing of the helicopter seems to have provoked him into some sort of response. We'll see what that is. But I think one problem with our approach at the moment is this kind of ambiguity. Trump likes ambiguity usually because it gives him a whole range of options. But right now I think we need to be very clear to Iran that this negotiating process cannot be allowed to drag out ad infinitum. you know. And moreover, if they use Hezbollah to attack Israel, or if they directly attack our Gulf allies, America will respond and allow our allies respond to reestablish deterrence against this world's worst sponsor of terrorism.
4: I'm for that. Now I want to switch very quickly to politics. It's voting day in South Carolina and Maine. I know Lindsey Graham will be renominated. I hope Alan Wilson's the next governor down there. But up in Maine, Grant Plattner is going to win. It's just a question of whether or not Janet Mills gets 15 or 20% as a protest vote. What do you think about Plattner in the fall? Is he a zombie candidate, given all that we know?
5: I'm afraid he's not a zombie candidate. The left-wing base of the Democratic Party has proven that they don't care about Graham Plattner's Nazi-associated tattoo. They don't care about all of the horrible Reddit statements he's made. They don't care about these allegations of kind of sexual impropriety or even abuse. They don't care. They want to stop Trump. They like the anti-Zionism, the anti-Semitism, really. The fact that now Plattner's go-to response when any question about his past is raised is to say, that's the Jews. That's Bibi Netanyahu. That's AIPAC. That in itself is disqualifying. And added to the list of disqualifying characteristics about Graham Plattner. But for the left wing of the Democratic Party, they simply don't care. Susan Collins will have to wage a campaign against Plattner. And I think it's a campaign she can win.
4: I agree with that. She always underpolls, but she is known to pretty much everyone in Maine. Matt Continetti, good to talk to you. Follow Matt on @Continetti. Read him in the Wall Street Journal. We'll be on the Thursday edition of the Commentary Podcast as well. Thank you, Matt. I'll be right back, America. Stay tuned.
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2: Able.
4: Welcome back, America. I'm Hugh Hewitt. Byron York is a Fox News contributor, chief political editor at the Washington Examiner, D.C. Examiner. Byron, before I turn to the political news of the day, what do you think the president ought to do in response to the shootdown of our Apache today?
11: Well, you know, a few days ago, the president made what was a really funny line. He said, well, you know, in that part of the world, he was asked, what's your definition of ceasefire? And he said, well, in that part of the world, a ceasefire is when you're shooting in a more moderate manner.
4: Right.
11: And it was kind of funny with some of the minor skirmish stuff that we've seen. But now somebody shot down an American warplane, a helicopter. And fortunately, the crew is fine, but you can't let that happen. So I think he's got to do something pretty serious.
4: And by pretty serious, do you mean hitting a refinery, hitting IRGC barracks? What's in your category of pretty serious?
11: Well, that's a great question. He's got to do something that when you're carefully calibrating a hit, and the other side interprets it, well, they feel like he's got to do something to keep up appearances, but he's not really trying to hurt us. Well, he's got to do something where he's really trying to hurt you.
4: Yes,
11: and they'll know that.
4: Yes, and I was talking about this with Matt Continetti before he came on. I said, hit an oil refinery. He said, well, then they'll hit another oil refinery belonging to Kuwait or Saudi Arabia or UAE. He said, well, we ought to make it clear that that's just turning on the war again. And Matt suggested IRGC barracks. If they're actually living in the barracks, fine, but I doubt anyone is. Do you think they're living in their barracks?
11: You know, I would think that in Iran, if you're any possible target for the United States or Israel, you've found other accommodations.
4: Yeah, you've gone to ground.
11: They're kind of invisible, yeah.
4: I think an oil refinery makes sense to me, and then just tell them, you hit one of ours, we'll hit two of yours. Byron, let me turn to the big race today in South Carolina for governor. I'm an Alan Wilson fan. And in Maine, where I'm anybody but Graham Plattner fan. I'm actually a Susan Collins fan. Do you think Plattner's going to win after this deluge of bad news and character issues?
11: Win the Democratic primary? Yes, I think he will. I mean, well, what's the alternative? That
4: Janet Mills is on the ballot.
11: They write in, well, if they write in Janet Mills, whose campaign is still suspended right now, and then she's come out and said, well, you know, I want to remind everybody, I only suspended my campaign. I didn't kill it. I didn't end it. But it makes no sense to me to go vote for someone who suspended their campaign. And besides, I think that you've seen enough Democrats making excuses for Plattner that, to win the primary against nominal or non-existent opposition.
4: Byron, I know that you read Herodotus every night, so I know you're familiar with this story. In Herodotus, there's a story of an old king from way back when who would take a little bit of a different poison every day to build up his immunity system. Do you think Graham Plattner is now immune to attack? Because he's done everything you cannot possibly do and win.
11: No, well, you're the lawyer here. There are people who cannot be libeled, basically, because they don't have a reputation.
4: Right.
11: To smirch, you know, and they're libel proof. You can just say anything about them because they literally don't have a reputation to defend. I don't think he's there. I think we've seen in the last couple of days, we've seen what polls they have, and they don't have a lot of them, actually going down a little bit. After the texting story, the public had, or the Democrats had made their peace with the Nazi tattoo story. They had made their peace with the Reddit post story. But you have to remember, on the texting story, the sexting story, there's so much we don't know, and we still haven't found out. Like, how many women was it? What did the text say? What were the ages of the women? Were there any photographs in the text? And, really big one, did the women want to receive these kind of messages from Graham Platner, or were they involuntarily received by them? These are really big issues, and they have not been answered. And I think bad answers on some of those questions would be very damaging to it.
4: And, you know, Susan Collins is chair of appropriations, and she was behind in every poll 6 years ago. Every poll she was behind. She won by 9 points. It's impossible to poll Maine because it's an old state and it's dispersed across a large – it's only 1.1 million people. And Susan Collins knows all of them, I think, has had dinner at everyone's house. Do you think – how does she campaign? Just ignore him and let the super PACs blast him? Because I think that's what she's going to do.
11: Yeah, I think so. I mean, she, you know, she just cast, what was it, her 10,000th?
4: That's correct, 10,000 votes in a row.
11: She hasn't missed that one. This is kind of a Cal Ripken of the Senate situation. So, you know, that is her identity, which is representing Maine in a serious and responsible way. And I agree. Let somebody else point out all the stuff about Graham Platner, and I do think there's going to be more, but for her purposes, just go forward. And, you know, a lot of times when all this Platner news has been happening and camera crews have tried to kind of ambush her in the halls of a Senate office building, she said, you know, I'm going to a hearing to hear Senator or Secretary Rubio. You know, I'm going to this. In other words, I'm doing my job.
4: I'm working.
11: I think she's going to keep
4: I'm working right now. I'm not running an oyster
11: exactly.
4: farm that's not really an oyster farm. All right, going down to South Carolina, Attorney General Alan Wilson is a friend of mine. I've known him forever, a work friend. Like, we're not go out to a restaurant buddies, but I've known him forever. His dad is Joe Wilson in the Congress. Do you think he's going to win, or do you think it's a runoff?
11: Well, what you're saying is, do you think he's going to beat the Pamela Yvette, the lieutenant governor who's been endorsed by President
4: Trump? Yep.
11: And so, now we've seen one Trump defeat so far, and I don't know how many victories, a whole lot of them. I just don't think Trump is going to suffer another defeat in South Carolina.
4: And the reason I do is because Alan has won 4 statewide elections, and his father may be the best-known politician. In other words, there are some basics in politics: running, batting, hitting, stealing bases. Alan Wilson has done them all. Finally, when we come down to it, and you're looking ahead 2 more years, when does the presidential race start, Byron York?
11: Well, I would always have said day after the midterms, and I think it'll definitely be underway by the day after the midterms.
4: I agree.
11: But it's kind of going right now. And, you know, obviously some candidates on both sides are making trips to early voting states. They're doing the kind of preparation right now that they need to do before the sort of official start after the midterms, but in the first week of November, that's when it starts.
4: Yeah, and the first full Wall Street Journal profile of a candidate, Rahm Emanuel, ran 2 days ago, and I thought that was the starting gun. When you get the big profiles, right, that's when you know people are running.
11: Interesting that he got the first one.
4: Yeah, and he would be formidable for Republicans. I don't know that he can get along in this world's Democratic Party. Byron York can be followed at X, at Byron York. Stay tuned. I'm coming back with Tim Gaglin. He is the Vice President for External Affairs at Focus on the Family. Stay tuned.
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3: 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Thank you.

0: Welcome back, America. I'm Hugh Hewitt. Why am I opening up with the chairman of the board? Because Tim Gaglin, who is the vice president for external affairs at Focus on the Family, quotes Frank in his brand new book, What Really Matters. And what really matters, if you get into what really matters, is marriage. Is that a fair statement, Tim? And welcome. Good to have you, friend. Thank you. Marvelous book.
1: Hugh, it's great to be with you. And yes, absolutely. And in fact, I think if the chairman of the board were singing in popular music today, at least 50% of the country would be baffled. What's he singing about? What's he talking about? How do these things go together? That's the whole purpose of what really matters.
0: So being a cheerleader for the traditional married life, you're going to run into a lot of obstacles. And as I was reading through, we'll cover a lot of the specifics, such as the restoring of importance of history and restoring faith as we go through this conversation. But I really did put it down saying, you want people to get married before they're 25. If Ted Gaglin could make a rule, it would be, hey, 3/4 of you kids have to be married before you're 25. Am I right?
1: You're absolutely right, and it's because all of the empirical data says so. In effect, it's very dangerous when you use the word never, as you know, Hugh. But when you look at the most important, best research, whether it's a scholar of the left, a scholar of the right, no ideology whatsoever, the best large data sets say that Americans who get married in their early to mid-20s tend to have the greatest percentage of successful marriages over time. And by the way, if you wrap into that data set, people in their 20s who get married and have at least one child, their percentage likelihood of a long-lasting, successful, contented, joyous, happy marriage is even greater. My great friend, your great friend, Brad Wilcox at the University of Virginia, Melissa Kearney, another remarkable scholar at the University of Maryland, MIT-trained economist, very different scholars, very different views, but their objective research says the same thing. Two-parent families are what's best for the rising generation of young Americans and best for husbands and wives.
0: Now, you also say that what I'm holding in my hand, and people can see if they're watching on the Salem News Channel and they can hear if they're listening on the radio stations and our affiliates, is the cell phone. And if you want to have your thriving marriage, put down your phone and save your marriage, page 23. Thriving marriages are marked by ongoing engaged conversation. You know, the enforcer in that is usually the wife. I've been married for 44 years, and the phone can't be brought out in a restaurant unless I need directions. So it is true, Tim, that it's destructive of conversation. It's destructive of connection, isn't it?
1: It is. And in fact, as you and we and everybody know, George Orwell wrote one of the greatest books, 1984. I think, Hugh, there is a truly great book to be written. And the title would be 2010, because broadly defined, that is the year that the smartphone was introduced. And if you look at the loneliness crisis, the dating recession, the incentivization of living apart, virtual relationships versus real ones, the breaking apart of friendship. As you know, in What Really Matters, I have a whole chapter on restoring the American male. And it is shocking to read in that chapter, Hugh, that 15% of all American men have no friends. I spoke at the very end of the recent academic year to a very large group of sophomores, juniors, and seniors at a large, well-known public university. And you know how this is, Hugh, because you speak all the time, you give your remarks, Q&A, and then you have a large number of young people who, come down to the podium and want to continue the conversation. And I know that anecdotes are not data, but in behalf of Focus on the Family and being in a university that's otherwise not necessarily known for being friendly to our worldview, I continued the conversation. And I just said informally to the men there, how many of you would say you don't really even have one close friend who you are regularly in contact with, let's say every week or every other week? And Hugh, there was a forest of hands. And I asked the same question of the young women, the same thing. This is not related to nothing. Increasingly, the best research, and it's why I emphasize it again and again in my book, What Really Matters, is that the smartphone era, for all the great things it can do, and it does, but it really does incentivize staying in your own space.
0: Stand right there, Tim. Let me come right back. Tim Gagelin's brand new book is What Really Matters. He'll be back after the break. Stay tuned to the Hugh Hewitt Show.
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8: Welcome back, America. The new book is What Really Matters. One is referenced in it as well. The author is Tim Geoghegan. Tim Geoghegan, in What Really Matters, you talk about Gen Z. That's the people born between 1997 and 2012. They're as young as 10, and they're as old as 25 or 30. They are ignorant of history. They are lonely. They are depressed. Only 52% of them go to church. What do you do about Gen Z? What's the answer there?
9: Well, I'll tell you, Hugh, as you know, in What Really Matters, I try to divide each of the chapters along the line of restoration. And I'm an inveterate optimist. I truly am. And so the very sobering statistics that you share are undeniable. But I think there are more than silver linings. And I want to speak about that for a minute, because the most recent and important Gallup survey shows that 49% of all young American men of a sudden say that faith and religion is foundational. When they're asked, even aspirationally, do you want to be married? Do you want to have children? They overwhelmingly say yes. They don't want to miss the miracle and blessing of fatherhood. Now, it's true. We have millions of young American, able-bodied men, say 18 to 25. Our friend Nick Eberstadt at the American Enterprise Institute has done remarkably important, even path-breaking research that says that large percentages of this generation of men are able-bodied, as I say, but they're not working. They're not looking for a job. They're not in college. They're not in school. They're not looking to be, you know. I think if you are a blue state, urban, well-educated woman, or you are a ruby red, rural, you know, ex-urban woman, if you want to be married and if you want to have children, you're saying that kind of demographical male is unmarriageable. So I think in large measure, this accounts for this wide chasm. It's not necessarily religion and faith, although that's important, but it has a lot to do about aspirations and the future. And in this generation, that chasm becomes yawning in many ways.
8: Now, let's talk about, because I want to make sure we cover it, your chapter in What Really Matters on Restoring Faith. Not so long ago, maybe 2 months ago, I had lunch with a young man, 22, having a big job in D.C., working in the old EOB, and he said, where'd you meet your wife? And I met my wife at a political fundraiser, so that's not exactly where you meet a lot of, for Pete Wilson, if you're out there, Governor, thank you again. But I said, find your church, meet your wife there. And since that time, Tim, I'm Roman Catholic, I have been in six different Roman Catholic churches in four different states because of my travel pattern, which is like, they're full. They're healthy, and they're diverse, and they're young. Do you think there is some kind of thing going on?
9: I absolutely do. And in fact, I believe that we are not just in a prologue. We are in at least the first chapter and maybe chapters one and two of what I think of you as a kind of quiet revival, and it's measurable. I want to take a step sideways for a moment, because I mentioned a moment ago that the best empirical data, which for years showed that especially among young American men, there was either a plateau or a decline in faith and religion and things of the spirit, of a sudden, it's a major uptick. I was in a debate of all things on Good Friday morning. And one of my interlocutors said, what are your thoughts about the next couple of days? Empty churches again? And I said, I think just the opposite. I think if you are in the heart of Gotham or San Francisco, or whether you are in a very rural Pentecostal or Baptist church, I think you're going to find that those parishes, pews, and congregations are going to be full, and some of them full to overflowing, because conversions are real. It's about things of the spirit, faith. This generation has lived, as we all know, Hugh, through immeasurable brokenness, disconnection, dislocation, and they are of a sudden generationally saying, I want something different. I want something better. I want meaning. And I think that one of the first and most obvious places they are looking is to things of the faith. So I think that this trajectory is upward for a good reason. And now I think young American men are eager to get rid of the dating recession and to start anew.
8: Now, Tim Geoghegan, you did not mention in What Really Matters what Douglas Murray, who's an agnostic, all right, but he's a brilliant agnostic, says we're living in a meaning crisis. The meaning crisis meaning that the younger you get, the less likely it is that the individual you're talking with has some idea what life is about. They don't have a Baltimore catechism, no love and serve God. They don't have any catechism at all. How do you fix that? I mean, young life is out there, and God bless them. May they grow as they are growing in India, which is by leaps and bounds. But how do you fix the meaning crisis in America? Not everyone's going to read What Really Matters.
9: Yeah, may I say, my friend Al Mohler, I think, has spoken and written eloquently about this. There are many other analyses that I, recommend heartily. But Al speaks at length about the distinction between thick and thin theology. And when you look at all the growth numbers in faith, religion, things of the spirit, which is to say meaningful things, broadly defined, you don't find it, by and large, Hugh, in all patterns of faith in America. You find it largely in mass attending Catholics. You find it among broadly defined, Christians who are Orthodox, and you find it in broadly defined Americans who are kind of in confessional or evangelical religious experiences. In other words, mainline Christianity and many of those formerly full parishes, I think, did not come through the moral and sexual revolution of the 60s, 70s, and 80s very well. And young people are simply not looking there. I want to say something else that I think is counterintuitive as well, but I think it fits to Douglas Murray's point. And I think it's really salient in 2026, which is that young people are also, of a sudden, finding good reasons to say, I'm going to put the smartphone in the drawer. I'm putting this on rest mode. Increasingly, there are people in the baby boom generation trying to get in touch with Gen Z and Gen X, and they're finding that if it's a Friday after 6 p.m., they may not get them until Monday morning. But it's not for no reason. It's often related to fellowship, friendship, dating, and seeking things that matter. And I think that this is so important for the political classes, because what really matters, if we're saying what kind of a country do we want 50 years from now, it's not that it's not about border security and immigration and taxes and war. And I'm all with you and the political classes in that regard. But what really matters, family, marriage, parenting, human life.
8: He's so right, Tim. Hold it right there. He's so right. I will post. I'll talk a little bit more with Tim and post it over at my YouTube station. Stay tuned.
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1: It was.
8: Welcome back, America. I'm Hugh Hewitt. Coming up, Rich Lowry of National Review. It is Election Day in Maine and South Carolina. Graham Flatner, the most talked about crazy person to run for office this year, is on the ballot in Maine. Alexandria Ocasio-Cortez was confronted by CNN's Manu Rahu last night. Got number two about Flatner.
14: When it comes to the substance of this reporting, obviously there's a lot in that behavior that's really challenging. It's hard to stomach, you know, in some of it. But at the end of the day, I think that this is a choice.
8: End of the day, it's a choice. Yeah. 1932 was a choice, too. Jonathan Turley on Fox News, cut number three.
15: It was on his chest for years. Every time he shaved, it was there, and he didn't really want to know what it was. And then you have people like Schumer, who falsely accused Musk of doing a Nazi salute in one of the dumbest narratives the Democrats have tried. This guy has an actual SS death head on his chest, and Schumer can only say he'll give us the Senate.
8: And then cut number four, a Maine voter at the polls this morning.
16: Can't believe that the Democrats are going to support someone who had a Nazi tattoo and who he's just a real extremist to me. I'm not interested in him at all.
8: If he gets under 75% of, if he only gets 70% or 60% of the Democratic vote in an unopposed race, that's bad. Time for my Relief Factor. 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And the first hour, I might do in hours 2 and 3. If you're watching on the Salem News Channel, there are the four pills, the Icarian Curcumin, Resveratrol Omega. And it is that easy. A little bit of Trader Joe's water thrown in there. I don't recommend trying to swallow four pills, no matter how well designed and produced they are. What do they do for you? They get rid of minor aches and pains. And as you get older, as you exercise, especially Mr. Hewitt had me go up and down a mountain in Vermont on Saturday. I'm still feeling that a little bit. Different set of muscles than trundling going up and down. But Relief Factor will take care of it. And they have a special for you right now. You know, their starter pack is usually $19.95, 3 week supply, 3 packets a day in the first week, 2 packets a day in the second week, and then you're on the 1 packet a day as I have been for almost 14 years. 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
18: 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I'm Jason Walker. More tension in the Middle East.
19: The United States.

0: stating that FDA studies and data were flawed from the beginning in 2021 in terms of COVID vaccine safety for the youngsters. In Texas, a teenager who fatally stabbed a 17-year-old athlete from a rival team has been found guilty of murder. Jury finding Carmelo Anthony in the death of Austin Metcalf. The jury sentenced him to 35 years. SRN News.
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0: Health regulators have signed off on a new sunscreen ingredient, first in at least 25 years. Here's Bob Agnew with that story.
2: The announcement by the Food and Drug Administration will give Americans access to a skin-protecting chemical long used in Europe, one the FDA says meets the agency's standards for protecting from dangerous sun rays while causing little irritation. It will initially be sold in the U.S. under the brand name Parcel Shield. Efforts to introduce new sunscreen products have long been delayed by the FDA's bureaucratic system for updating its list of safe drug ingredients. Bob Agnew reporting.
0: After complaints about poor service at Social Security Administration, the commissioner says things are getting better. Frank Bisognano is facing tough questions on Capitol Hill about the agency's customer service, which he says will be improving. Breaking news and analysis, townhall.com. As Moscow continues sending drones and missiles into civilian areas in Kyiv and other cities, Ukrainian President Volodymyr Zelensky calls for greater pressure on the Kremlin and stronger Europe and U.S. roles in peace talks. More from correspondent Charles de Ledesma.
3: Volodymyr Zelensky is calling for more pressure to be put on Russia to bring Moscow onto a diplomatic track, and he's emphasizing the need for Europe to have a strong position at the negotiating table. Ukraine's leader also hopes the U.S. will be on board too. Europe needs a real and strong voice in negotiations and to be among those who will make decisions. America is ready to actively join the diplomatic processes. He says he already discussed this yesterday with representatives of the U.S. president. His visit to Estonia comes amid friction over Ukrainian drones straying into the region in recent months. I'm Charles Tillotesma.
0: More on these stories at townhall.com.
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0: Morning glory and evening grace, America. I'm Hugh Hewitt. It's election day in South Carolina and, of course, in the great state of Maine, where Graham Plattner is on the ballot. Rich Lowry is the editor-in-chief of National Review. Rich posted on X only an hour ago, "We've seen a lot of unimpressive Senate candidates, corrupt Senate candidates, unfaithful Senate candidates over the years, but Plattner is something new and different, a shockingly twisted Senate candidate, like something out of a Quentin Tarantino movie, truly dark and disturbing." I agree, Rich Lowry. What do you think he'll get in terms of percentage of the Democratic vote?
1: Be quite high. I don't know, what, 60, 70%, 75%? I mean, they're all in on him. They shouldn't be. It's ridiculous. It's a very bad choice. I thought I was kind of bullish on his chances against Collins when all it was a Reddit post and the tattoo, even though he was clearly lying about the tattoo. But these stories over the last week or so, when you get into this kind of area, Hugh, with the sexting and the abuse of girlfriends, there's more where that came from. So there'll be future shoes to drop. Democrats are very nervous about it, but it's too late now.
0: I want to run down for the benefit of the audience who may have lost track of all of the scandals. He does have a Nazi tattoo, an SS tattoo associated with the death camp guards. He had numerous Reddit threads on which he made numerous sexist and homophobic comments. They've been erased. He has been telling veterans who were injured or killed that they're no good. Teddy Daniels, on May 22nd, he's a Purple Heart recipient that Graham Plattner called stupid for stepping out and drawing fire. He was wounded. He's insulted Chris Kyle, American sniper, who was helping a PTS veteran who turned his gun on him afterward. He insulted Marcus Luttrell, lone survivor. He's got his Kick app story that we don't know yet how often he used it or with whom. He has the sexting story you talked about, and then the domestic abuse story in the New York Times. Six women involved, three alleged abuse, one gave her name. At what point does the dam break for anyone, Rich?
1: Well, the Democrats are committed, right? So they'll have to stick with them. I think there is a provision. There's usually like a little caveat in the law here that Democrats take advantage of. There is some potential to switch them out, I think, at some point if they just decide it's unsustainable. But they're going to stick with them as long as they possibly can. And just look, if you don't need to be an expert political consultant to know if the candidate has a profile on a social media app that's notorious for the abuse of young girls and your app is the guy naked except for a towel, that's a warning sign.
0: Yeah.
1: Right? That's a warning sign. And the reason why I said sick and twisted, I don't even like to talk about it, but according to one of his ex-girlfriends, now they try to discredit her because she's a Republican, but I don't think she'd make this up, he said that he would rape someone who he caught breaking into his house to establish dominance over such a person. That's unsettling, to say the least.
0: Now, the backstory, and pardon the pun, the backstory on Plattner is he was recruited into the race by Democratic Party operatives who ran John Fetterman's campaign and who intended to make a lot of money. I think this is a warning sign for everyone in American politics that the consulting class is really corrupt. They care about their 30 to 40% of the media buy, and they care about, can we get ActBlue clicks? I have no doubt he can raise a lot of money. Do you think that's enough to keep him afloat? By the way, the withdrawal date in Maine is, I believe, late July.
1: Mm-hmm. Yeah, again, they'll twist themselves to defend the guy. And look, I understand their calculation. He looks and sounds like a working-class guy. Let's run him. You know, I worked with Fetterman, and Fetterman turns out to be a really interesting and admirable figure in a lot of ways. But Fetterman's main advantage in that race, he wasn't a typical Democrat, didn't look like a typical Democrat, didn't sound like a typical Democrat, and won despite having a stroke against a very flawed candidate, of course. So they figured this Plattner, it'll be the same play, even though he's not really an oysterman, it's kind of a fake business of recent vintage. And there's, I think, cute kind of an element of condescension here where they think working class guys, they all have these problems. They're all abusive to their girlfriends. They might have shameful tattoos. You know, it comes with the territory. But, of course, it doesn't. You know, these are unique attributes to Graham Plattner.
0: And it doesn't come with Marines. The most interesting parallel I've come up with, Rich, J.D. Vance comes out of a troubled home with an addict mom and a somewhat crazy grandma with guns lying around the house, and there's a lot of disturbance in his life. He can't even figure out how to apply to Ohio State back in the day, so he goes in the Marine Corps for 4 years. And the Marines, he goes to Iraq, he gets straightened out, he learns how to live life, he comes back, does 2 years at Ohio State University, and then goes to Yale Law School. Graham Platner is a screw-up in high school, bounced out of Hotchkiss School, goes to another exclusive prep school, and then he goes in the Marines, and he comes out more screwed up. What's that tell us about the Marine Corps, if anything?
1: I don't think it tells us anything about the Marine Corps. Look, there's stresses under combat, and people do have bad times afterwards, and that's why I think he could have gotten away with just the Reddit post. But the sexting is a very recent vintage when supposedly he's a reformed person. And I think the Marine Corps is actually an amazing institution in terms of turning people around. You talk about J.D. Vance going into the Marines and coming out a different person. I've been around the Marines a little bit and gone to their training camps. And these kids, you know, they're not always the greatest material coming in. You know, they're pudgy, they're out of shape, they might be a little disciplined, they haven't done well in school. Maybe that's why they're signed up for the Marines. And they come out these incredible guys, you know, a tribute to our nation. So I think in that respect, the Marines is just absolute great institution, and you can't judge it by Graham Platner, obviously.
0: Yeah, a classic of the genre is called Making the Corps by Thomas Ricks, retired from the Washington Post years ago. Lives up in Maine now. I wonder what Tom Ricks thinks of Graham Platner. But he followed a platoon from New York City where they all gathered up all through their training camp down at Parris Island, and how you make the corps, tear people down, build them back up. And it works in most cases. But J.D., is on the far right side of the bell curve for success, and Graham Platner is on the far left side. The stuff he talked about, have we found any Marine that went with him into the Croatia tattoo parlor where he got the death head? Has anyone stepped forward from his unit to say, oh, yeah, he's a good guy, I did that with him?
1: Yeah, I don't think we've heard that yet. And one reason this story isn't plausible to me, Hugh, that he had no idea what this was, it's in Croatia, you know, right, which has some experience with Nazism. And obviously someone who has an interest in military affairs in World War II, he's posted about World War II matters. He's posted about Nazi symbols and members of the military supposedly using them, and he's defended members of the military. So, look, I think he just sort of said, I was a dumb kid. I thought this looked tough. Yeah, I know what it was. I shouldn't have done it. I'm ashamed of it now. But instead, he's lied about it flagrantly, and that's another aspect of this New York Times story about the abusive relationship with the girlfriends, is one of them has no interest in military affairs, somehow knew a couple of years ago what this was. She referred to it as mine, Totenkopf, and there's a record of her discussing this with her friends. So obviously he's lying.
0: So, Rich Lowry, a famous Rich Lowry exit question. Would you give me the odds from 1% to 100% of the re-election of Susan Collins in November?
1: I answered this very exit question about a week and a half ago, so I got to eat crow because I said I'd favor Platner, but I think, you know, what's emerged over the last week and a half or so, it's bad. Plus, there's very likely to be more, so I'd give her, you know, 60% chance of winning. I think it's going to be a very tough year. I think it's always tough up there, even though she's an institution. So I'm not saying it's an absolute lock, but she's clearly should be the favorite now. And if she wins there, the map becomes very hard for Democrats to take the Senate. Very hard.
0: Right. I think it is going to be tough here. I think, for example, John Houston in Ohio has got to show up at every town corner every day between now and September if he wants to meet Sherrod Brown. And I think Michael Watley's on tomorrow in North Carolina, has a rough hold to go. However, I don't see that. I don't see El Sayed beating Mike Rogers, do you?
1: I think it's going to be tough, and that's going to be a real close one. That's another terrible choice of candidate, but another one the Democrats are probably going to make. But if you just assume, for the sake of argument, Republicans don't pick up anywhere, including Michigan, and Collins holds on in Maine, I think North Carolina is going to be a loss for Republicans. Then Democrats, to get there over the top in the Senate, they need to win three out of the four of Texas, Iowa, and Alaska. And that just seems a very, very tough pull.
0: Okay, last quick exit question. President Trump said he has to respond to the shoot down of the Apache. You want to... a small, medium, or a large response, Rich? I'm on the large response category.
1: Yeah, I would favor large, but I think Hugh just, it's been established now over the weeks that he has very little interest in reigniting serious kinetic operations. The war never really ended, right? The Iranians always were making a mockery of the ceasefire. A blockade is an act of war. They're blockaded the strait, an act of war. But I think he's pretty desperate for a deal and doesn't want to do anything that would potentially spiral into a real shooting conflict again.
0: Do you think he's figured out that the politics... I think he's wrong on the politics. I think to be passive right now is going to hurt him in November. Last word to you, Rich Lowry.
1: I think he wants a deal and doesn't... I see what you're saying. It'd be better to win, right?
0: Yeah.
1: Through this, but I'm not sure he's calculating at the moment.
0: Rich Lowry, always good to see you. Follow him on X at Rich Lowry. Listen to The Editors, which Rich hosts twice a week on wherever podcasts are heard, iTunes, Apple, Spotify, wherever. The Editor. Thank you, Rich. I'll be right back. America, stay tuned.
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7: Hey, Lush.
0: Welcome back, America. I'm Hugh Hewitt, joined now by Alex Gray. Alex is the CEO of American Global Strategies, one of the great consulting firms inside the Beltway on national security affairs. Alex, President Trump has said he is going to respond to the shoot down of the Apache. What are his options? What do you think he ought to do?
7: Well, Hugh, I think it was very smart of the president to keep his options open militarily, keeping while the blockade was in place, the right military assets. So there's optionality in the event that he had to escalate or respond to Iranian escalation. And look, I think what the president's going to do, and we kind of have a bad taste in our mouth for this term, proportional because of past presidents. But I think when this president launches a response, it's going to be a proportional response to the Iranian attack. And it's going to be with a larger strategic goal in mind of finding a pathway to a diplomatic solution that accomplishes his goals and ends this conflict. The president's made very clear that he wants to open the straits, have a nuclear negotiation that ends with Iran not having a nuclear weapon, and establishes a Middle Eastern equilibrium that doesn't have an Iranian terror state running amok. And so I think the president's going to push back, show the Iranians he means business, and then get back to the business of diplomacy, which is ultimately how this will be settled.
0: Now, Alex Gray, you were the chief of staff in the National Security Council in the first Trump White House. What is going on right now to give the president options?
7: So the military, through the joint staff, the uniformed officers who form the nucleus of the Joint Chiefs of Staff's kind of planning and operations arm, are going to work with Central Command based out of Tampa and with a forward deployed element in the Middle East, who are generating the actual options available to the president. And then those are going to go to the National Security Council through Marco Rubio, the National Security Advisor. You know, this is a very lean, mean National Security Council. There's not a lot of undue, unnecessary process and meetings for the sake of meetings. It's going to be a very tight group that look at this information, that see the options that are generated by the military. They're going to have, you know, Secretary of Defense, Secretary of State / National Security Advisor Rubio. You'll have probably the Chief of Staff, Susie Wiles, a couple of trusted aides, the Vice President, very small, circumspect group are going to be with the President when these options are presented. And knowing how the President operates, the President asks good questions. He asks probing questions. He asks questions about chances of success, and he wants the military to be able to show their homework. How did they get to the conclusions they got to? Makes everybody better. And ultimately, he usually arrives at really good military options because he unlike some commanders in chief, he actually has the capability to go toe-to-toe with the military on, you know, what are we doing? What are we trying to accomplish? There's no blank check. And he wants to know why they're recommending what they're recommending. So I think the president's going to have a good set of options and make a good decision.
0: Now, Alex Gray, there's a political dimension here as well, which is it's campaign season. We've got primaries today in Maine and in South Carolina. It's going to continue on until the actual elections are done in November. I think the political danger for the president is too little, not too much. You agree with me?
7: Well, Hugh, look, I think that the president actually has, I think he's achieved a tremendous amount already. And I think the blockade is extraordinarily successful. The blockade is choking the Iranian economy. It is succeeding. The Navy is doing exactly what it said it could do and what the president tasked it to do. The Iranians are rejiggering their supply lines completely through Central Asia. They're having to totally redo their economy on the fly, and we are starting to see cracks in the regime. Student protests are growing regularly. All this to say, Hugh, I don't think the reprisal for what the Iranians did to our aircraft, I don't think that is how we're going to win this to our favor. The blockade has to run its course. The challenge that I think we're seeing, to your point about the politics here, the challenge is that the timeline the Navy's on and the Iranian economy is on may not be the American domestic political timeline. And the president, as commander-in-chief, has to go to the American people and lay out what is actually going on the ground and why we have to have patience so that this blockade can work and bring the Iranians to their knees, to the table, so they give us the deal that we deserve and that we've earned and that we need so we can ultimately, I would argue to you, get out of the Middle East once we've accomplished these objectives.
0: Now, the blockade is designed and is throttling their lifeblood. They're not getting any revenue. One thing on my list of possibilities is bomb a refinery, a gasoline refinery, because they already have gas shortages and already have a de facto rationing underway in Iran. The response is, well, then they'll shoot at the Saudi oil fields or the Kuwaiti oil fields or the UAE or Bahrain oil fields or Qatar's gas field, to which I think, no, they won't. They're not stupid. They don't want to start that war. What about a refinery, Alex, as a target set?
7: I think it's a proportional response. I also think doing an expanded version of what the Israelis did a couple days ago and going after all of the air defenses that they've tried to reestablish since the end of Operation Epic Fury. I think there are a lot of command and control targets that, you know, if, God forbid, we have to have a more aggressive kinetic response down the road because talks break down, it might as well just lay the groundwork for a more permissive airspace for if we have to do that again. So I think there are ways to have a proportional response that actually also accomplish some potential operational objectives for the future. A refinery could be part of that. I think there's also a reason to go after some of the infrastructure that might be used for the fast boats if and when there's a further escalation in the Strait of Hormuz. So I think he's got a number of targets that make sense.
0: All right, a final question. The airmen, who were uninjured, thank goodness, were picked up by an automatic boat, by a roboboat, by an SUV on the water, by a driverless taxi on the water. I saw a picture of it. That's kind of stunning, isn't it?
7: Well, it's stunning because we haven't seen it play out in an American theater of war. But this is the type of thing we're seeing on the Ukrainian front every day in different forms. As you know, Hugh, the Ukrainians, for the first time in the history of warfare, recently captured a position, a Russian position, using nothing but robots. There wasn't a single human involved in taking the position that the Ukrainians took. It was all automated. That's the future of warfare. And I think one of the things we're seeing is the Pentagon is doing some interesting, innovative things, but we aren't fully wrapping our heads around the automated future, the autonomous future that we're in. Hopefully this wakes some people up and they start to realize we're getting a little behind the curve. We should not just be doing this for search and rescue. We should have a preponderance, a significant part of our fleet going forward needs to be autonomous.
0: Now, Chris Brose is coming up next hour. He is the President Chief Strategy Officer of Anduril. I know they're working on submersibles and very small aircraft. How many companies are doing this, Alex? We got 30 seconds. We got 100, 200? How many people are making the weapons of war?
7: You know, candidly, Hugh, in terms of credible ones that have, you know, programs that could actually be contracted by the Department of War, I think you're talking a half dozen, maybe 10 or up to a dozen. It's not a lot. And particularly on the undersea side, it's a very small set of companies. Look at the Europeans and look at the Ukrainians as well. A lot of innovation over there.
0: Alex Gray, CEO of American Global Strategy. It's good to talk to you as always, Alex. Stay tuned, America. I'll be right back on The Hugh Hewitt Show.
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0: Welcome back, America. Coming up next hour, I'll be joined by Christian Brose, who is President and Chief Strategy Officer of Anduril Industries. How are we going to remake the defense environment for the warscape ahead? I do, however, want to play for you a clip from Wall Street Journal reporter Aaron Zitner, who interviewed a couple of the hotshot kids, Daniel Moroff and Leanne Phan, who decided that it would be a good idea to give Maine voters the option of voting for Graham Plattner and then drove Janet Mills from the race. Here is Moroff and Phan talking with Zitner, cut number 5.
17: And at this point, you hadn't vetted Graham Plattner. You hadn't done a full scrub of who he is. How did you go about vetting him? And why did you?
18: We paid a nice firm a whole chunk of money, and
16: got some stuff back. Some of what you've seen on the news we got back. Other stuff we didn't.
17: Did the vetting process turn up the tattoo that became so controversial?
16: No.
17: The Reddit posts, did that turn up in the vetting process?
16: The firm sent us a thing, and it had some of the posts,
18: yeah.
16: But it didn't have all of them.
17: And what did you think about that? How did you think your way through the fact that he had posted these things on social media?
16: I said none of this will or should stop him from becoming a U.S. senator.
17: And what was your thinking there? Agree.
16: I think if what the voters wanted were people who were grown in bats and had never done or said anything that they might regret their entire lives, we'd have a very different country. Part of our thesis here is that people do not want their candidates grown in bats. They want people who are real human beings, and they want people who do not look and sound like the background people who've been leading this country off a cliff for the last century. And that was Graham.
19: Just days after this interview, more details about Plattner's past emerged.
0: The vat-grown people, like Ronald Reagan, like George H.W. Bush, shot down twice as a combat pilot, like Ike. These are the people who have led the country in my lifetime. John F. Kennedy, vat-grown person, PT-109. Richard Nixon served in the Pacific, vat-grown people. The greatest generation led the country through Reagan, then H.W. Then we took a turn, and we left the boomers behind, and we went into the next generation. We got Bill Clinton. He was vat-grown. He really was vat-grown. He was tested and marked up and kicked around. They didn't think they were going to beat George H.W. Bush, so he got the nod. And vat-grown people. I just think about John McCain, Mitt Romney. These are not vat-grown people. Susan Collins is not a vat-grown person. That's a way of a, I don't know, Gen Beta, Gen Alpha, Gen Z. That's an attempt for them to dismiss learning, experience, courage, character, everything that they don't like about people who are older than them and who are not appealing to them because of their age and their experience and their knowledge and their wisdom and everything that they can bring to the table. Those people are that grown. They think of you as that grown. I don't know what Graham Plattner was grown in. It wasn't a vat, and it wasn't an oyster farm. It was Hotchkiss School, and then the Marine Corps, and then the Tune Inn in Washington, D.C. If you go into the voting booth today at the main local library, and you get your ballot, it's got Janet Mills on it, which it will. It's got David Costello. I'm not talking the Republicans. They'll nominate Susan Collins by 100%. And you can vote to affirm the choices in the, that Graham Plattner has made and the lies that he has told and the women he has abused and the tattoos he has chosen, or you can vote for Janet Mills, even though she's not going to win, and simply say, this is too far for me. That's a line I'm not going to cross. The Nazi tattoo, the Reddit posts that were sexist and homophobic, insulting Marcus Luttrell, insulting the memory of Chris Kyle, American Sniper, insulting the heroism of Terry Daniels, who was shot drawing fire. We don't even know what's on his kick app. We don't know what he sexted. We do know he abused at least two women, the New York Times, and they trapped and tamed that story. But you go ahead. People in Maine, you vote for Graham Plattner because he didn't come out of the vat that those creepy kids think anyone older than 30 came out of. I'm Hugh Hewitt. I'll be right back.

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5: Welcome back, America. I'm Hugh Hewitt. To go from Focus on the Family, Vice President Tim Gaglin, to James Lilex is kind of a whipsaw. But Lilex might be a Focus on the Family guy. I'm not really sure. What's your poster there on the corner, James?
6: It is some ancient battle, the Battle of Solovay. It's a birch. Pardon me. I'm on the radio, but...
5: It's okay. We like dogs and little kids in the shot. We like dogs.
6: I'm going to give him a stick here so he shuts up.
5: Yeah, we've always appreciated dogs and little kids in the shot, but not when we're live on the radio. We normally shut the door on the dog when it's a puppy.
6: Oh, good. He's 8 years old. You ought to know better. It's something that I got in Suffolk. It's a poster that goes out for a great ale, a great strong ale. I put it up there because I have nothing else at the moment. But
5: all right, let me ask you what you think of Peggy Flanagan in Minnesota, El Sayed in Michigan, and Graham Plattner in Maine. Those are the three M's, Flanagan, El Sayed, and Plattner.
6: Yeah. And that's just wonderful. Well, Flanagan is a lunatic by my lights, although by what Minnesota's becoming politically, especially in the urban area, not so much so. I remember gleefully posing with a T-shirt that said, "Protect trans kids," and it's got a knife in the middle. So apparently I'm supposed to stab somebody who's not in favor of puberty blockers. She's more DSA than the person against whom she's running. I don't know who was going to win, but yeah, no. As for the other guy in Michigan, I expect that you will find policies that seem to be at, how do we put this, at odds with the national mood post 9/11, put it that way. And Plattner is just an interesting case, a fascinating case, actually, a reprehensible character with a bad tattoo, a literal Nazi tattoo, but we have to elect the Nazi in order to prevent the real Nazis from getting power. All three of them bode ill for their particular neighborhoods, and I don't wish them well. The general.
5: Now, the one I know the least about is your home ground, Peggy Flanagan. El Sayed, I have seen answer a question in such a way as to make me think he's anti-Semitic. Graham Plattner is almost certainly anti-Semitic, given his comments and his Nazi tattoo. What does Flanagan say about the Jews? Does she talk about Israel and Zionism and Jews?
6: Well, not that I can remember. I mean, it's Minnesota. It doesn't come up all that often. You'd be surprised, but I wouldn't be – nothing would surprise me if she didn't toe the line, which is to say anti-Zionism, anti-genocide, and all the rest of them, which has nothing to do with the Jews, of course, but is somehow also intimately bound up with them. Do I expect that she would be a big friend of Israel? Do I expect that she would I don't know. Would she shed a tear if somebody went to a statue in Minnesota on the Capitol grounds and spray painted it with "Free Gaza"? I don't think so. Let's just put it that way.
5: All right. So stepping back from the two parties, and you know the tidal charts of American politics say the Republicans ought to get hammered. It's the sixth year of a presidency. Mm-hmm. You normally get hammered. Do you think the Democrats are in a position to hang on to the hammer, or are they letting it slip?
6: I think they'd be – we keep saying this, that they'd be in a better position to win if they would just be normal.
5: Yeah.
6: All you have to do at this point is pick up that crown that was dropped by Bill Clinton an awful long time ago and put it on and say, hey, you know what? I'm in favor of clean streets, bright, shining statuary, fountains that work in the nation's capital, letting you keep more of your money, and all these people who want to turn your kids into the other gender. I don't get it. I'm not there. I don't think boys ought to wrestle with girls. I mean, it's just sort of an easy middle-of-the-road position, but it's also been redefined as now, of course, fascism. The DSA in Minnesota just issued a big, long laundry list of everything that they want to do, and it's precisely what you would expect. They want to give all the land back. They want to dismantle the dams. They want to do every single possible democratic socialist thing you can imagine. And because they're so passionate about this and they're so close to the real truth of what the progressives want to say and admit, nobody really can say, you guys are nuts. Go over there, sit down. You're going to lose this elections. They have to be admired because they're more angry and they're more pure. So the people who previously would have said, that's ridiculous, that is not my Democratic Party, that is not what it means to be a liberal in America, are now either silenced because they don't want to get shouted down by the people who are, screaming to dismantle the dams and give the land back, or they actually sort of kind of believe it themselves because they don't really believe anything anyway. There's a great dog park in Minnesota, in Minneapolis, where we used to go all the time. No leashes, dogs roaming free. But they say that it's an indigenous burial ground. There's no real proof of it. And so they're going to say that it can no longer be a dog park. People can walk there.
5: No,
6: but this great environment in which anybody could go is not. And the people who say, no, this is ridiculous. This is preposterous. It's 100-and-how-many-years-old claim. There's no proof that anybody was. They're shouted down and they're given, or just given the side eye, because you can't say anything critiquing this particular demographic. And so the moderate people shut up and go home, then the crazy people win.
5: Hopefully they vote. All right, now I got a boomer question for you. The other day I watched probably 12 minutes of a video about Bob Dylan appearing on a Frank Sinatra special, and it was narrated. And I'd never seen this or heard this, and it went for 31 minutes. And about 12 minutes in, I thought to myself, this might be fake, but it's really good. And it's a good story, and it was fake. Have you fallen for that yet?
6: Mm-hmm.
5: People do this. They set boomer traps.
6: Well, I was watching Jimi Hendrix play with the Fred Waring at his Pennsylvania the other day in 1942.
5: Have you fallen?
6: A little suspicious about that. I have not fallen for a boomer trap, no. There are certain tells you can have by how good it is, unless they're really getting, you know, good at faking old kinescopes and the rest of it. But it's interesting. People will fall for it, and even when you tell them that it's, you know, that's a boomer trap, they'll say, well, it kind of sort of could have, should have happened. And, you know, wait, they're right. Because there was a crossover spillover between the counterculture in the 60s and the old culture, where you would not be surprised to find somebody like Jimi Hendrix playing in the Brady Bunch reunion show. It would have been afterwards. Or, there were so many variety shows, so many bad variety shows,
4: yes,
6: on television, that, yeah, they would drag these people in. And so it's completely, completely understandable, you know, that Tommy Bolin and T-Rex would be lip-syncing or something to one of these shows on Merv Griffith. So, yeah. But I'm not as credulous as you, Hugh, and I spent a lot more time in the AI space, so I think I would have liked to think that I would have found that.
5: Well, I really like Dylan, and I really like Sinatra, so they set up a boomer trap. But I don't know what they get except 11 minutes of my life. I didn't buy anything. But I want you, Jim, James, I want you, James, to keep a diary of if you fall into any boomer traps. I want to know what it's like the Swiss Family Robinson.
6: Or the one where David Bowie is singing with Bing Crosby, come on that Christmas show. Like, I'm stupid enough to believe that. Actually, it happened.
5: It did happen. And so there is a difference. That's why boomer traps are so dangerous. Weird stuff happened in the 60s and the 70s. Thank you, James Lilex. JamesLilex.substack.com. I'll be right back, America. Stay tuned. We hold these truths to be self-evident. Most Americans know these words, but have you ever read the entire Declaration of Independence? Maybe you have. What about your children, your friends, and your neighbors? This July 4th, Americans for Prosperity is encouraging Americans everywhere to do exactly that through the Declaration Project. 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They remain the foundation of our nation and the freedoms we enjoy. So this Independence Day, gather your family, friends, or neighbors and read the Declaration together at a picnic, at the beach, or before the fireworks. Then share what one principle means most to you and why. 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
10: News this hour from Town Hall. I'm Jason Walker. It comes as no real surprise, and it sets up a high-stakes matchup in the Maine U.S. Senate race come November. Graham Plattner has easily won the Democratic primary and will be facing the incumbent, Republican Susan Collins. Well, the California governor's race finally is all complete.
11: The November race will pit a Democrat promising to cement the Golden State status as a stronghold of liberal policies against a Republican pledging to dramatically reverse course. Democratic nominee Xavier Becerra says he's prepared to take on big challenges, including fights with President Trump. But GOP nominee Steve Hilton says he'll bring much-needed change after more than 15 years of Democratic rule.
10: That is correspondent Andrew Stewart reporting. Now, Hilton, of course, a conservative commentator backed by President Trump. Becerra, a former state attorney general and U.S. health secretary. United States carrying out strikes against Iran.
12: The U.S. military says it has begun strikes against Iran following the crash of a U.S. Army Apache helicopter off the coast of Oman.

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1: Chinese President Xi Jinping and North Korean leader Kim Jong-un have clearly underscored their commitment to deep cooperation, but an interesting question is whether they've been discussing nuclear weapons. Here's correspondent Ken Morrison.
2: The two-day visit was important for two reasons, one of which was spoken and one of which was left unsaid. The spoken one was the deep and unwavering support that both leaders showed for each other and each other's countries. That was particularly important to China because North Korean leader Kim Jong-un has been building relations with Russia in recent years, and China wanted reaffirmation that it remains North Korea's most important partner. The unspoken one was about North Korea's nuclear weapons development. There's a communique, nor the many state media reports about the visit made any mention of North Korea's nuclear weapons. That was important to Kim Jong-un because he wants his country to be recognized as a nuclear weapons state.
1: Breaking news and analysis, townhall.com. If you bought a home last month, you weren't alone.
3: Used home sales accelerated to their fastest pace since December, a sharp turnaround in demand for the housing market after a lackluster start to the spring home buying season. The National Association of Realtors says existing home sales rose 3.2% in May from the previous month to a seasonally adjusted annual rate of 4.17 million houses. Sales also rose 3.2% compared to May of last year. The latest figures topped what economists were expecting, according to FactSet. Rich Thomason reporting.
1: Food and Drug Administration giving a green light to the first new sunscreen ingredient in the U.S. in more than 25 years. Food and Drug Administration will give Americans access to a skin-protecting chemical long used in Europe. Initially in America, it will be sold as Parcel Shield. More on these stories, townhall.com.
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9: Morning glory and evening grace, America. As promised, an important hour ahead. Christian Groves joins me. Chris is the President and Chief Strategy Officer for Anduril Industry, Before that, he was many years the staff.

0: Director on the Senate Armed Services Committee, former speechwriter for Secretaries of State Condoleezza Rice and Colin Powell. Before that, he's a graduate of Kenyon College. I do not know if he was blessed enough to be born in Ohio and root for the Browns, but I'll find out. Christian Brose, welcome. By the way, why Kenyon College?
1: So first of all, Hugh, thanks for having me on. It's a pleasure. Kenyon College, I learned about because I was a swimmer. And for those of you who are not familiar, Kenyon College has the longest running unbroken string of national championships in any sport in any division in the country in history. So I think we tapped out at about 32 consecutive national championships in Division III swimming. I was there for 20 to 24, 20, 21, 22, 23. Can't do math in public. So that's how I learned about Kenyon. I did not have the pleasure of growing up in Ohio. I grew up in Philadelphia. Dad is from Cincinnati, so not a Browns fan. And, you know, growing up in Philadelphia, I'll just say it didn't make me a Browns fan either.
0: That's unfortunate. It makes you an Eagles fan and a Phillies fan, but we'll put that aside because Anderle, much depends upon the success of Anderle. I want to recommend to everyone your book, The Kill Chain. I started listening to it, and I'm listening to it after your interview with Aaron McLean on the May 19th edition of School of War, which I found so interesting that I immediately asked our booking team to get in touch with you. So thank you for this. Let's begin, though. Aaron, of course, being a Marine, left a lot of facts not in evidence on the table. So I'm going to go back and do the lawyer thing and begin by asking, tell people what Anderle is.
1: Yes. So Anderle is, at this point, a 9-year-old defense technology company. We're venture-backed. We're privately held. We focus on building primarily software-defined systems, autonomous systems, low-cost weapons, integrated counter-drone and air defense, but really focusing on building weapons and defense technology differently, so putting huge amounts of our own investment into building these products and capabilities, taking them directly to the Pentagon or to U.S. allies and partners internationally, working with them to meet their needs, and then really focusing on hyperscale production to just get an order of magnitude increase in the quantities of military systems and weapons that we're bringing to the battlefield.
0: So it's a weapons company, and that's what I want people to understand.
1: Correct.
0: You're a defense company, but you build munitions primarily. You might build other things, but unlike Palantir, for example, and I've been over at Palantir with Gallagher, and Shum's been on this program.
1: Yeah.
0: You actually build things that go boom. And how many different things
1: Yes.
0: do you build that go boom, the Barracuda being the most obvious example?
1: Yeah, so the Barracuda you're referencing is a family of cruise missiles that we build. So these are jet-powered weapons. Some of them are going to fly, 100 miles. Some are going to be, kind of a few hundred. Some are going to be several hundred miles in range, carrying a lot more payload. So these are, again, designed differently to be not like the weapons that we all know so well that are so remarkable, Patriot missiles and Tomahawk weapons, but really systems that are going to be simple to build, mass producible, lower price, a fraction of the cost of what their more sort of exquisite, peer systems are going to come in at. So, the Barracuda systems we're building surface launched air defense weapons, to be able to go after these, Iranian one-way attack, group 3 drones. And then we're building a whole host of different, integrated autonomous systems, robotic fighter jets, robotic submarines, all of which we can go deeper on. But you're correct. We are building a lot of weapons. We're winning a lot of programs to build a lot more weapons. It's a huge area of focus for the business and something that, that America desperately needs, as I know you know.
0: Well, what is revolutionary about Anderle, for the benefit of the audience, is that it's the inversion of the old model. The old model is that the Pentagon would put out a spec sheet, and then people would bid, and it might be a cost-plus contract, or it might be a lowest-bidder contract, but then the Pentagon would change the specs. In fact, I spent about 3 hours with a couple of Navy guys who were there at the beginning of the frigate, and were there when we put the frigate to death after two frigates were built. Because of change orders. That's the old system. You aren't under that system. Explain to people. You're taking all the risk, though. You're building something the Pentagon doesn't have to buy. So explain to people how that works.
1: Yeah, a lot of times that is the case. I mean, there are also a lot of programs where, you know, we're coming up with interesting and novel ways to share risk with the government. But you're putting your focus squarely on what we believe is the sort of the central importance here, which is getting accountability back onto industry. You know, this has been a huge focus of the president's and the executive order that he put out. You know, for too long, you know, defense industry has not been as accountable as they need to be for the cost and schedule and performance of the weapons that, you know, the American taxpayer is buying. So when those programs go off schedule, when they go over budget, you know, much of the risk for that, you know, is landing on the government. It's landing on the taxpayer. And that's not something that we view as right. And it's certainly something that we view as, you know, frankly, cancerous to the kind of company that we're trying to build, which is focused on performance, setting a high bar, attracting high performers, you know, rewarding and compensating high performers, delivering and building technology at the speed that it is possible to build it and deliver it, you know, and trying to get back to something that looks more like market-based principles in defense, where, you know, we sign a contract with the government, we have the risk of funding the development of that system, building our own facilities, funding, you know, the workforce, and then delivering. So if we go off schedule or over budget, you know, that risk is on us. That keeps us hungry. It keeps us energized. It keeps us focused. It reduces cost. It improves in performance. You know, crazy things that happens, you know, when you actually let markets and capitalism, you know, back into defense.
0: Now we need to educate the audience on the need. If they want to know what it looks like when we're at full tide, the fleet's at full tide, you read Arthur Herman's The Arsenal of Democracy. If you want to know how we got where we were 3 years ago, you read The Kill Chain by Chris, and he'll explain it all to you, The Last Supper, and how we ended up. But what I'd like you to begin, at least in the segment, we are in a deep hole, and that deep hole is one I don't know that most Americans are aware of. They hear munitions shortages, but they don't really believe it, Chris Brose. Tell people what we're looking at right now and why it's urgent that we get busy.
1: Yeah, so I think at the macro level, the problem is when we look at our adversaries in the world, foremost the Chinese Communist Party, they've gone to school on us for 30 to 35 years. They have studied how America fights, how we project power, and they've systematically been building up and modernizing a military to hold all of that at risk, right? So to take away our land bases, our aircraft carriers and sea bases, our access to logistics and information, intelligence, you know, the electromagnetic spectrum, space. They have weapons to deny us access to all of that. And I think when we look at a lesser version of that problem with Iran, you know, we're also struggling because, you know, we have optimized our military over, you know, the same period of time around a set of assumptions that I just don't think hold up anymore, right? I think we have been assuming for too long that protracted conflict is not something that we're going to have to be involved in, that if we have to fight a war, it's going to be over in, you know, hours or days or maybe a couple of weeks. But that's just historically never been the case. That's not what the world wars look like. That's not what our experience in the 20th century looked like. But when you make those assumptions, you know, everything downstream follows from that, right? We don't assume that we're going to have a lot of weapons, that we're going to shoot a lot of weapons in war, that once we've shot them, that we're going to have to then reproduce them and do that for months and years. Again, all things that we did in the 20th century, we've just assumed for the vast part of the generation that, like, we don't have to do that stuff anymore. So, you know, where we find ourselves, you know, now looking at, you know, as Aaron McLean said, right, war is an audit. Looking at the audit of Epic Fury, you know, we shot something like 8 to 10 years of Tomahawk production in the opening weeks of that conflict. You know, when we have, you know, been called to respond to the inbound weapons, you know, the air defense mission in the central command sort of, you know, Middle East area, you know, we have fired years of missile defense production, THAAD interceptors, Patriot interceptors. And just so the reader, the listeners understand, these weapons are millions and millions of dollars a piece. They take literally years to build. They are remarkable pieces of technology. We need them. We need as many of them as we possibly can get. But once we've shot them, we don't get them back, you know, in a matter of days. It's a matter of years. So, you know, the problem that we have here flows from the assumptions that we've been making for a very long time. And again, regret to inform people that we've had adversaries who have gone to school on us. And, you know, we are not currently postured for the kinds of conflicts that I think we are going to have to deal with in the very near future, which are going to look a lot more like the conflicts that we've studied throughout American history, and a heck of a lot more like the recent experiences that we've seen in Ukraine, in Iraq and Syria and Yemen and the Middle East, in, you know, Armenia and Azerbaijan. All of this evidence is right in front of us, and I think they just call into question the assumptions under which we've built the United States military.
0: Don't go anywhere, America. Chris Prose is with me for three more segments. We're going to dig deeper into the need to swivel, pivot to a new model, or at least a hybrid of two models, about our munitions, about our defense tech. Stay tuned to the Hugh Hewitt Show. Chris Prose will be right back from Anduril Industries.
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10: 15.
0: So Welcome back, America. I'm Hugh Hewitt. If you missed the intro of Christian Brose, he is the vice president, and he's the president and chief strategy officer of Anduril Industries. Anduril is all over the country. They are building a big plant in Ohio right now, which I want to salute you for doing that. Aaron McClain's May 19th School of War episode is a fabulous episode. Aaron's really good at this, Christian, don't you think? I think he ought to be the 60 Minutes correspondent right now.
1: That is a hot button I don't want to touch, but I think Aaron is outstanding at what he does.
0: Yeah, and so it's a great part two. Part one, though, is what's the mess that they were talking about? The mess is we haven't got enough of anything. Why did you pick Ohio to build the Barracuda in, Chris Brose?
1: Yeah, and just to add, I mean, we're building Barracuda. We're building a lot of other things in Ohio in addition. So that Barracuda cruise missile we're building there, the Fury robotic fighter jet for the United States Air Force is being built there, a host of other things. The reason we ended up in Ohio when we made that announcement in January of last year, it was on the back end of a over a year-long search, really kind of diving through, you know, kind of all of the detail across all of the states to determine where ultimately we need to make a $1 billion investment to build out, you know, several million square feet of defense production capacity in the United States to make all of these weapons and more that you're talking about. So when we ran the analysis looking at everything from access to infrastructure and airports to labor markets, I mean, everything that you would imagine a company would do its due diligence on, you know, we narrowed it down to a handful of states. And, you know, Ohio just leaned all the way forward. The relationship, the leadership was phenomenal from the governor and, you know, the rest of the leadership team there. In terms of welcoming us to the state, you know, really making it worth our while to set up shop there and becoming an enduring part of Ohio's industrial base and economy and society. You know, as we said earlier, I mean, I've spent my entire childhood going back and forth to Ohio, visiting my relatives there, going to school there. There's a number of us in the company who are very excited about the fact that we're going to Ohio, but I can assure everybody, you know, our personal thumbs on the scale did not lead to us going there. It was honestly the business case and the phenomenal environment that, you know, that Ohio has to offer in terms of infrastructure, workforce, state incentives, and everything else.
0: One of the things you described to Aaron is that you yourself, with a few weeks training, and you're not technical, you're not a craftsman. I have less skills than you, by the way. I don't even have any tools in my house. But you yourself could be ready to work on the line or in the production with a few weeks training. All you're going to need now is workforce. This is a problem at every shipyard in America. I assume it's going to be a problem at Anduril factories as well. Have you guys ever thought about starting a high school adjacent to your plant and just training a workforce from 9 through 12 so they're ready to go into the line when they turn 18?
1: Yeah, I mean, it's certainly something that we've discussed off and on. I mean, I think the real question for us is whether we're going to have the need for that. You know, part of the reason we're so excited to be in Ohio is we have access to, you know, literally millions of qualified workforce, you know, people who are currently working in aerospace and defense and commercial automotive and frankly, like your higher performers at, you know, Lowe's and Home Depot, who have the kind of levels of technical training and ability that are required to produce the defense systems and weapons that we're building. And this, I think, is the critical point, right? Part of the reason our shipyards and so many of our other defense industries are struggling with workforce is because the systems that we have designed, the military systems that we have designed, are so complex. They're so artisanal. The way that they're built requires years of master craftsmanship that it becomes very difficult to bring new workforce in and start building quickly and building at scale. And, you know, we're actually taking more of a playbook out of the way America used to do this back in the arsenal of democracy during World War II, where, you know, we didn't design remarkable military requirements and wish that we had an industrial base that could build them. We were designing military requirements that we knew the industrial base that we had in America could produce and produce quickly and produce at scale. Like, that's how you got Rosie the Riveter. It wasn't, you know, Martha the master welder. It was someone who was coming in with, you know, little to no training and experience, who was able to get onto the production line, trained up relatively quickly, and start contributing on a very short period of time. So that Barracuda cruise missile that we're talking about, That can be put together with about 8 tools, all of which are available at your local hardware store. This is work that we can train a lot of people to do very quickly. The robotic fighter jet that I mentioned is obviously a more capable system. It's a more complicated system, requires a bit more training. But this isn't, 14 years to qualify as a master shipbuilder. This is a sort of level of skill that we believe, lots of people in Ohio and then, frankly, lots of other parts of the country where we're also actively building are going to be able to start contributing to the reindustrializing of our defense sector very quickly because, as you know better than anybody, we don't have a lot of time to waste here.
0: Well, we don't. Now, you referenced a few times in your conversation with Aaron that Andy Marshall used to sit around in his office at the Pentagon and think about the war of 20XX. I think about the war of 20XX, too. We don't know when it's going to come, and we don't know how it's going to start. It could very well be with a nasty surprise in a lot of places and be non-nuclear. How long would it take us to mobilize to meet our munitions mass necessity in the aftermath of that kind of terrible surprise?
1: Yeah, I mean, I think, first of all, you and I would agree that if we wait till that catastrophic surprise to start mobilizing, it could be too late. But if, the question is, at what point do we become serious, which I think we are, right? I mean, I give an enormous amount of credit to the current administration, the current leadership of the Department of War. I mean, they're starting to do things, they are doing things that people have been talking about doing for a very long time, and I think they're actually starting to do them in terms of large contracts for these, lower cost, more producible weapons that we're talking about, things that Anduril is building, things that a lot of other companies are building. My belief is that we can mobilize much faster than people realize. Like it's not gonna occur in days and weeks, right? I mean, this took us literally decades to get into the predicament that we are in. It's gonna take us a bit of time to get out. In the spirit of the old adage of the best time to plant a tree was 20 years ago and today. If we start going today, I do believe we can stand up an enormous amount of production capacity quickly. The key is, we have to be building weapons that are designed intentionally from the get-go to be mass-producible, to be low-cost, to be weapons that the largest possible swath of the American workforce can contribute on, because that's how you go fast. So, just to give you an example, we announced that we were going to begin building in Ohio in January of last year. We opened the doors on the first 800,000-square-foot production facility in the first quarter of this year. So barely 1 year later, we are already in production on robotic fighter jets and cruise missiles. We have, Ohio-based workforce that are building those systems, and the sky's the limit in terms of being able to just go faster and to scale with those systems and with others. So, I think that this all goes a lot faster than people realize. If the demand signal from the U.S. government is there, if the money, the contracts, the defense budget is there to back it up, which I know is a huge issue of yours as it is for ours, I think all of this happens incredibly quickly.
0: I'll be right back with Chris Burrows of Anduril. Don't go anywhere. We're going to talk about getting the money through Congress into the Pentagon, and more importantly, from Pentagon to the actual builders of the weapons that we need stockpiled. Stay tuned to the Hugh Hewitt Show.
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9: Welcome back, America. Christian Droz is still with me, President and Chief Strategy Officer of Anduril Industries, which is, among other places, in California and Ohio, but across the United States. Chris, I have talked with Chairman Collins of Appropriations, members of the Appropriations Committee like Shelley Moore Capito. I've talked with a lot of defense contractors. Everybody agrees, even if we get the Congress to appropriate, then it goes to the Pentagon, and the Pentagon has to allocate and push it out. You can't do a cap X until the money's actually in your bank account, and that there's another slow spot, another narrowing of the tunnel there. Is that changing fast enough to get the money that Congress says spend through the Pentagon to you at Anduril and your sister's companies?
10: I think it is starting to. I mean, I think, again, you know, a lot of credit to this administration and the leadership of the current leadership of the Pentagon. I do think that they are getting more money for defense, and they are moving it faster out to industry. But, you know, what I also think they're demanding in return, which is very important, is accountability from industry and buy-in from industry and the fact that industry needs to put its own skin in the game. So, you know, funding capital investments, you know, building facilities, developing products, you know, these are things that the Pentagon leadership, I think the leadership of the White House, wants to see industry funding rather than it having to constantly be the U.S. taxpayer on the hook for those kinds of internal investments.
9: How about the capacity within the military to understand what you're doing and to go with the flow? There are a lot of people, for example, in naval plans whose whole life has been built on tweaking. They tweak this, they tweak that, and that's their career, and they end up in the SES. Have they developed an adapt, go, go, go attitude that we really need right now?
10: I think in any bureaucracy, there's just going to be a large degree of path dependence because that's what bureaucracies do. So I can't fault them for being what they are. I think this is where senior leadership is so vitally important. You know, they have to set the tone. They have to sort of set the aim point that we're all going after. They have to determine the speed with which we're moving. And they need to force the institution to do new and different things. Again, I think that is starting to happen. I think that we still have a lot of work to do. There are still a lot of parts of that process that are just used to doing things the way that things have always been done. They're going to throw up the same, you know, reasons for slowing down, you know, the same objections that they always would, you know, traditionally flag. I just think that leadership is what has to push through that. So I think that we're starting to see that. My hope is that we'll see a lot more of that, you know, over the coming months and years, because there's an enormous amount of work to do. And I would say the final thing is, I think it is able to go, it is possible to go a lot faster and move through a lot of these bureaucratic hurdles when we're doing these kinds of new and novel programs like Anduril is performing on. So, you know, low-cost weapons, autonomous systems, these are systems that almost defy the rules that, you know, many of these processes were built upon. So, you know, it's like you can get around the rules because the rules weren't written for these kinds of programs. You can't get around everything. But again, with leadership, they can say, look, this is a very different type of system. It's a very different kind of weapon. Let's not hold it to the same standards that we would hold, you know, our ICBMs, you know, or our B-21 bombers. That's ridiculous. So I think there's a lot of ability to go fast, you know, when the leadership is leaning in. And that's certainly, I think, what we're starting to see from the current administration.
9: So 2 minutes to our last break, Chris Prose, you've got to be worried about security, because whatever you're building and however you're building it, the Chi-Coms want it. Right. How do you even handle that? I asked that to the Facebook guys at their DC, and they looked at me like I was asking them to set up Stasi. I'm not. I'm just, how do you handle security at a place like Anduril?
10: So the good news for Anduril is from day one, we knew exactly who we were. We're a defense company. We are building weapons and weapon systems for the United States government, military, national security enterprise, allies and partners. That from that central insight, every other decision follows. Our security posture, who we hire, who we don't, you know, whose investment we take, whose we won't. So when it comes to security, this has been absolutely mission critical from the beginning. And it cuts across everything we do in terms of the security of the systems that we're building, the security of the facilities that we're working in, you know, the ways in which we, you know, kind of understand what's happening inside of our own company and our networks. The cyber hardening and the cyber posture of the company, which is world class. You know, we are adopting, I think, a security standard that is second to none in the industry and probably in the world, because we know that every single day the Chinese Communist Party and a lot of other bad actors are trying to break in, figure out what we're doing, compromise our systems, et cetera. We are under that kind of assault. You know, we are holding up to it because, you know, this is the standard that we set for ourselves, and this is the kind of trusted partner that we want and have to be for the United States government and our allies around the world.
9: That's an enormous relief to hear. I'll be right back for one final segment with Christian Prose, President, Chief Strategy Officer of Anduril Industries. Stay tuned.
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8: Welcome back, America. I'm Hugh Hewitt. Christian Bros is with me for one more second. He is the one more segment. He is the president, chief strategy officer of Anduril Industries. If you want more, you can get his book, The Kill Chain. It is read like he's on codeine. It's very. You warned Aaron McClain you'd been sick as could be with
9: coffee.
8: COVID. Yeah, and so you got to do it at 1.2 on the speed, but it's very, very interesting.
9: It's very true
8: how we got here. On the other hand, when you got to the end with Aaron McClain, you were talking about things that most of my audience won't understand. The Series H $61 billion investment. The investment environment for startup defense company. It can't be great. How many Anduril's, and I don't mean making what you make, but in the space that you're in trying to do what you do, how many are there? I hope the answer is at least 100.
9: So the great news is, you know, in this world of venture-backed defense technology companies, so we're talking about companies that are privately held, that are trying to create something out of nothing, that are raising private capital from venture capital firms and, you know, other private capital markets. That that ecosystem of companies has never been more vibrant, larger, you know, more exciting, probably than ever before. I mean, if you roll the clock back 9 years ago, when Anduril got started, there weren't a lot of companies doing this, and there was very few investors who wanted to make that investment. They didn't believe that defense was a place where you could build a viable business, certainly not on a timeline that made sense. And many of them, frankly, didn't believe that it was work worth doing. They viewed it as, you know, morally compromised or evil. We have come an enormously long way as a country and as a segment of our market in that period of time. And, yeah, as I sit here today, there are dozens and dozens and hundreds of companies doing this work. I mean, obviously, you know, Anduril is at a very different scale. We've been doing this longer. You know, we've been very successful. We've raised a lot of money. We've grown an enormous amount. But I also think that part of what we're doing is showing people that this works, showing people that this is something that the U.S. government is hungry for, that there's a market for this, that engineers want to come in and do this work. They want to build defense technology and weapons, that you can make a profitable business out of this. And I think that, you know, we're now seeing, you know, some of these companies start to separate themselves as well. So, you know, when all is said and done, no, I don't think there will only be one Anduril. But I don't think there are going to be a ton. I do think that there will be more than one. I think that's exciting. I think there's an enormously exciting period of time coming here as, you know, the better performers separate themselves from the pack. You're going to see interesting consolidations and mergers and acquisitions, which is exactly the way capitalism should work. And, you know, I think at the end of the day, the warfighter and the taxpayer are going to be way better off for it, because we're making the American defense industrial base more like what it has been over the course of American history, which is not, you know, this very consolidated, very stagnant segment of the economy that we've seen over the past generation since the end of the Cold War, but something where you have, you know, many, many companies, large companies, small, medium-sized companies, you know, all doing really exciting work, all viable businesses, some of whom have active commercial businesses in addition to their defense businesses. And again, this is American capitalism in the service of American defense, which to me is something that I think we've lost the plot on over the past generation. But, you know, we're getting it back with some real enthusiasm here over the past decade.
8: Let me close with the most alarming thing you said to Aaron, which is that an Operation Spider Web could happen here. That's where the Ukrainians, using commercial trucking, took their drones deep into Russia, launched their drones, took out a third of their strategic bombers, and forever. They're not being produced anymore. We're vulnerable to that. And I thought, I wonder if anyone sits around at Anduril in a room like Andy Marshall's and tries to imagine the best and the worst, the necessary and that which can't be imagined. Do you have a room like that? Have you got a crazy room where people try and think about the future of warfare?
9: My strong belief is that probably every room at Anduril is a bit of a crazy room. I'm certainly thinking about the future in every one of the rooms at the company. Look, to your point about spider's web, I mean, this is something that keeps me up at night. I still think as a country we haven't processed what has happened over the past 5 to 10 years in terms of the proliferation of drone technology, how easy it is for countries and bad actors to get their hands on this, you know, to build dark drones that are, you know, something that you're not going to recognize just with, you know, kind of commercial means. These are systems that are overflying, if public, you know, published reports are to be believed. They're overflying U.S. military installations, bases, critical infrastructure somewhat routinely. You know, we're seeing the kinds of attacks in and overflights in Europe and the Middle East. So I think we, as a country, we still have not gotten our minds around the scale of the threat and the vulnerability we have. I fear that we still have too much of a September 10th mindset for what is a September 11th scale problem. So, you know, this is certainly work that Anduril is doing in terms of drone defense, counter drone, and air defense. We're doing an enormous amount to support U.S. warfighters, allied warfighters, homeland defense. But I think this is something that we have a heck of a lot more work to do on, and not a lot of time to do it here in the United States.
8: So a very last question. Hubris has always been the enemy of a great power. And I heard you talking with Aaron about Thucydides, and we can go down that road. But hubris usually defeats great power. They don't see it coming.
9: Yeah.
8: Do you think we are on alert to the threat that we face from the CCP? And there are other rogue states out there. You just mentioned it doesn't have to be a superpower. It can be a little power with a couple of drones. Are we on alert?
9: I think that we are more so than when I wrote that book 6 years ago. Certainly, you know, more so than when I was working for John McCain in the Senate 10 years ago. I think that we have come a long way in recognizing the threat that we're facing, the problems that we're facing, the degree to which we have to get our own internal house in order. You know, and I think the silver lining of all the bad news of late is that we're seeing examples in the real world through Epic Fury, through the war in Ukraine, about how vulnerable we actually are, how far off we actually are in terms of things like our munitions inventories and our defense spending and just generally the health and status of our industrial base. I do think the good news is that's changing. I think people look at the fact that we, you know, are expending all of these high-end munitions in the opening days and weeks of these operations around the world. And you can't but not draw the conclusion that we just need an order of magnitude increase, you know, in our defense arsenal, in our weapons inventory. I think you've got companies like Anduril and a lot of other companies that are adding to our ability to build it. I think you have an administration that is excited and energized and motivated to get after it. And I think with that, you can do an enormous amount, and hopefully we will over the coming months and years.
8: That is great news. Christian Brose, President, Chief Strategy Officer of Anduril, author of The Kill Chain, which has been out for 6 years but still reads like it came out yesterday. Thank you for joining me. I hope you will come back, Christian, when there's updates to be had. Stay tuned, America. I'll wrap up today's Hugh Hewitt Show.
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8: 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We're also getting close to our 250th anniversary. I want to remind you about Americans for Prosperity, our great sponsor. 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They want you to do one thing, which is join the Declaration Project. The Declaration Project, you know the words. We hold these truths to be self-evident. 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Every person has inherent dignity. The Declaration tells us that. 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I took it in hour one. 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Thank you, Dwayne. Thank you, Harley. Thank you, Adam. I'll see you all tomorrow on the next Hugh Hewitt Show.
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18: Breaking news this hour from Town Hall. I'm Rich Thomason. Things are heating up again between the U.S. and Iran.
19: Attacks are again shaking the Middle East today. This comes after the United States claimed that Iran smashed a drone into an Apache attack helicopter, causing it to crash off the coast of Oman. Now, this morning, U.S. military launched strikes across southern Iran. Iranian state media announced that there had been blasts in Keshem Island near Bandar Abbas and other sites in the country near the Strait of Hormuz, the narrow mouth of the Persian Gulf that Iran has maintained a chokehold over for months now, disrupting global energy supplies.
18: Correspondent Jonathan Gambrell says Jordan reports shooting down 5 incoming missiles. Among the results from yesterday's primaries in 4 states and Maine, Graham Platner is a Democratic nominee for U.S. Senate. He'll face Republican incumbent Susan Collins in the general election. South Carolina, Republican gubernatorial candidate State Attorney General Alan Wilson and Lieutenant Governor Pamela Yvette advance to a Republican runoff. And it looks like Republican Steve Hilton will face Democrat Javier Becerra in the California governor's race. From Canada, it's the story of the airline pilot who wasn't.
20: Jeffrey Wall operated as an airline captain for more than 900 flights between 2009 and last year. But Deputy Police Chief Nick Milinovich says Wall did not have a license to fly large commercial passenger planes. Wall is accused of using fraudulent documents to pass as a pilot. Air Canada claims safety was not compromised, and Wall was removed once it was learned he was not properly licensed. Police say he made more than $2 million as a pilot. I'm Ed Donahue.
18: On Wall Street, the Dow futures down 360 points. NASDAQ futures off 355. More on these stories, townhall.com.
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0: Call 844-41-BIBLE. 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
1: Afghanistan is accusing Pakistan of launching new airstrikes, killing at least 13 people, wounding 14 others.
2: A tribal elder and a local journalist from Khost told the BBC that there were explosions in the middle of the night when two civilian houses were hit in Spera district. They said initial reports suggested that 8 people were killed and 2 others injured. Another local journalist from Kunar said that bombing there had killed 1 child. The Afghan Taliban spokesman shared graphic images of the children he says were killed by Pakistan. The relationship between the two countries has dramatically deteriorated over the last 8 months. Pakistan has previously launched air attacks on Afghanistan, saying it is targeting infrastructure that supports terrorists. But on this occasion, it's yet to comment. The Afghan Taliban have always denied they harbor these groups.
1: And that is BBC correspondent Caroline Davis reporting. News and analysis at townhall.com. Sweden is set to ban cell phones in schools.
3: It will happen in the next academic year as part of a broad reversal on the use of screens in classrooms. The Swedish center-right coalition government is prioritizing more reading time and less screen time, particularly among preschool students, by favoring books and other traditional learning tools. Sweden's plans are part of a broader shift and an international digital reckoning against smartphones. Keith Peters reporting.
1: Hollywood directors have reached a 4-year tentative contract agreement with studios and streaming services. The Directors Guild of America and the Alliance of Motion Picture and Television Producers struck the deal after 4 weeks of talks. Similar 4-year deals have been ratified recently by unions representing writers and actors. This agreement adds to the likelihood of long-term labor peace in Hollywood. More on these stories, townhall.com.
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10: Morning, Lauren. Evening, Grace, America. Hugh Hewitt here. What a show coming up today. Stick around for hour 3. Christian Bros is coming on. He is the President and Chief Strategy Officer of Anduril. And we're going to talk about the revolution in armament. But how we use those arms is something for me to talk about with my first guest, Matt Continetti. Matt is a columnist with the Wall Street Journal. He's a senior fellow at the American Enterprise Institute. And Matt, I'm sure you've seen the story, or maybe you haven't, that we lost an Apache helicopter today down by the Iranians. They fired on an Apache, and they were picked up by an automated drone. How remarkable is that?
11: Yeah, it's pretty remarkable, Hugh. I heard that detail just before joining the show, and it's just... is a fascinating illustration of the way in which robotics, automated systems, artificial intelligence, all of these high-end technologies are being integrated into our war machine. It's incredible. I'm glad they were rescued, of course.
10: Now, Christian Bros is coming on. I mentioned it in hour number 3 today. I listened to him first on the School of War with Aaron McLean.

0: And we are in a revolutionary period of time on the defense industry. Do you think we can move fast enough to stockpile the munitions we need for any kind of war that might come along, Matt Connetti?
1: Hugh, it's a question of political will. It always is. Can we summon the political will to get the capacity required to maintain an American deterrence in this very dangerous world? You know, we have this $1.5 trillion defense request by President Trump that's sitting before Congress, the largest defense expenditure request ever. And it seems like there's some resistance, especially among congressional Democrats, to it. But I think Republicans need to make the case. They need to make the case that, look, everyone complaining about munitions and munition shortages, including the Democrats, where were they when we had the chance to truly fund the Department of Defense or Department of War? Where were they in the 2010s when Obama was drastically cutting our military? Where were they during the Biden administration when Biden allowed inflation to cut the value of the defense budget? So I would have the question put to the Democrats: if you're serious about confronting our munition shortages, if you're serious about protecting America, you have to support the president's defense request for $1.5 trillion.
0: Well, let's talk about that request, Matt. President Trump has thought it was going to be a six-week war. It's now 100 days. It's going to go another 100 days. I thought it would be over in June. It's not going to be over in June. How do you think he's communicating about this war, and what do you hope he says in the days and weeks ahead about this war?
1: Well, just before we began the program, Hugh, he said that because of the downed Apache, America would be forced to respond. And I hope that the way in which the United States responds is not just another love tap, as President Trump calls it, you know, taking out an Iranian helicopter if any remain, or hitting a random oil depot. I think we need to show the Iranians that we're serious about reestablishing deterrence, and that they cannot continue to kind of drag along these negotiations, link two unrelated issues, at least to the American perspective, which is Israel's war against Hezbollah and the opening of the Strait of Hormuz. We need to prove to the Iranians that we're serious, that we're not going to allow this phony ceasefire to continue in perpetuity. That's what I hope the president communicates. At the same time, I'm aware he has a different tack. He is definitely interested in maintaining these negotiations for as long as possible in order to calm markets and to, I believe, assuage the Gulf allies, who are concerned that if the war resumed, they would be the first targets, in particular their electricity generation and their desalinization plants.
0: Matt, I haven't had a clearance since 1989, so I don't know anything. I do read that maybe we've used too much of our munitions stockpile, maybe we have a critical gap in Tomahawks or a different kind of weapon system. What do you hear about that? Are we out of weapons?
1: We're not out of weapons, Hugh. My understanding is that we are running low in some key weapons, munition stocks, including ATACMS, for example, including Patriot missiles, the high-tech air defenses, the technology, the weapons platforms that are very advanced. These are the places where we're running a little bit low as a result of the lack of investment over the past decade and more in some cases. So that's where I think the concern is. In terms of weaponry, we still have weapons for sure, especially kind of the low grade bombs, the dumb bombs, so called. But right now, it's not so much the capacity that's the issue, but it's the lack of will to resume the war at the level we were at before the April 8th ceasefire, which is now, you know, this phony ceasefire has run longer than actual Operation Epic Fury. And so when we're saying it, we're at a war. Well, not really. Only one side is firing, and that's Iran.
0: Now, my friends at the Pentagon laugh whenever civilians start talking about doing this or doing that, because we don't know anything about the second order consequences or the third order consequences. But we know that the embargo is working and that they don't have any revenue coming in, or only a trickle of revenue. Isn't it time, or I will make my statement, I think it's time to blow up some of their refineries. And I understand that that hurts the Iranian people long term, but there's no way that we can help them until after this regime has changed, evolved, or been defeated. And one way to make the message come home is with their refinery capacity. What do you think, Matt Connetti?
1: Well, it would be a definite step on the escalation ladder. And I think that from the Iranian perspective, they would see that almost as an invitation to target the refineries in the Gulf. And I think that the fear of that retaliation is one reason we haven't gone to that level. My view, Hugh, is the real obstacle to any negotiated outcome is the IRGC, the Islamic Revolutionary Guard Corps, which is essentially running Iran, the political echelon where
0: yes.
1: They're talking to Trump. They don't run Iran. You know, that's clear. So any new targets, it seems to me, have to start with the IRGC. If the IRGC is the problem, then we should do everything in our power to weaken the IRGC and elevate the political leadership. And so I think that would suggest maybe a different list of targets. And then moreover, there's still unfinished missile stocks. You know, these missile cities are very deep. They're being reinforced. But we could easily go after them again and show that we're still serious about pursuing the war aims. The war aims were to deny Iran the conventional missile shield to guard their nuclear program. We went a long way in doing that, but we still have more targets that could hit those missiles and, of course, the defense industrial base that produces them. I would go there if they were asking my advice for potential targets.
0: Have they extended, in your view, has the United States been explicit enough in extending our umbrella over our allies in the Gulf? In other words, if you hit the desalinization facility in Saudi Arabia, it's all out war again. If you hit the UAE's desalinization or their nuclear facility, it's all out war again. Have you seen that message communicated?
1: I'm afraid I haven't. I mean, and those are very high-end targets, but just think of the Kuwait airport. We saw a recent attack on the Kuwait International Airport. Americans could have been killed in that attack. There was damage to this transportation hub. And the response from the United States was kind of meh, Hugh, to be honest. I think Trump has telegraphed that if an American is killed, he's prepared to go back to war. As I said, this downing of the helicopter seems to have provoked him into some sort of response. We'll see what that is. But I think one problem with our approach at the moment is this kind of ambiguity. Trump likes ambiguity usually because it gives him a whole range of options. But right now, I think we need to be very clear to Iran that this negotiating process cannot be allowed to drag out ad infinitum. You know, and moreover, if they use Hezbollah to attack Israel or if they directly attack our Gulf allies, America will respond and allow our allies respond to reestablish deterrence against this world's worst sponsor of terrorism.
0: I'm for that. Now I want to switch very quickly to politics. It's voting day in South Carolina and Maine. I know Lindsey Graham will be renominated. I hope Alan Wilson's the next governor down there. But up in Maine, Graham Plattner is going to win. It's just a question of whether or not Janet Mills gets 15 or 20% as a protest vote. What do you think about Plattner in the fall? Is he a zombie candidate, given all that we know?
1: I'm afraid he's not a zombie candidate. The left-wing base of the Democratic Party has proven that they don't care about Graham Plattner's Nazi-associated tattoo. They don't care about all of the horrible Reddit statements he's made. They don't care about these allegations of kind of sexual impropriety or even abuse. They don't care. They want to stop Trump. They like the anti-Zionism, the anti-Semitism, really. The fact that now Plattner's go-to response when any question about his past is raised is to say, that's the Jews. That's Bibi Netanyahu. That's AIPAC. That in itself is disqualifying. And add it to the list of disqualifying characteristics about Graham Plattner. But for the left wing of the Democratic Party, they simply don't care. Susan Collins will have to wage a campaign against Plattner. I think it's a campaign she can win.
0: I agree with that. She always underpolls, but she is known to pretty much everyone in Maine. Matt Continetti, good to talk to you. Follow Matt on @ContNetti. Read him in the Wall Street Journal. We'll be on the Thursday edition of Commentary Podcast as well. Thank you, Matt. I'll be right back, America. Stay tuned.
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9: 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Because you know inflation is here. Not coming. 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And you know gold cracked the $1,800 barrier recently. 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Not gold stocks, not some option on gold, not a gold ETF. 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
10: Five Bible.
0: Welcome back, America. I'm Hugh Hewitt. Byron York is a Fox News contributor, chief political editor at the Washington Examiner, D.C. Examiner. Byron, before I turn to the political news of the day, what do you think the president ought to do in response to the shootdown of our Apache today?
11: Well, you know, a few days ago, the president made what was a really funny line. He said, well, you know, in that part of the world, he was asked, what's your definition of ceasefire? And he said, well, in that part of the world, a ceasefire is when you're shooting in a more moderate manner.
0: Right.
11: And it was kind of funny with some of the minor skirmish stuff that we've seen. But now somebody shot down an American warplane, a helicopter, and fortunately the crew is fine, but you can't let that happen. So I think he's got to do something pretty serious.
0: And by pretty serious, do you mean hitting a refinery, hitting IRGC barracks? What's in your category of pretty serious?
11: Well, that's a great question. He's got to do something that when you're carefully calibrating a hit, and the other side interprets it, well, they feel like he's got to do something to keep up appearances, but he's not really trying to hurt us. Well, he's got to do something where he's really trying to hurt you.
0: Yes,
11: and they'll know that.
0: Yes. And I was talking about this with Matt Continetti before he came on. I said, hit an oil refinery. He said, well, then they'll hit another oil refinery belonging to Kuwait or Saudi Arabia or UAE. He said, well, we ought to make it clear that that's just turning on the war again. And Matt suggested IRGC barracks. If they're actually living in the barracks, fine, but I doubt anyone is. Do you think they're living in their barracks?
11: You know, I would think that in Iran, if you're any possible target for the United States or Israel, you've found other accommodations.
0: Yeah, you've gone to ground.
11: They're kind of invisible, yeah.
0: I think an oil refinery makes sense to me, and then just tell them, you hit one of ours, we'll hit two of yours. Byron, let me turn to the big race today in South Carolina for governor. I'm an Alan Wilson fan. And in Maine, where I'm anybody but Graham Plattner fan. I'm actually a Susan Collins fan. Do you think Plattner's going to win after this deluge of bad news and character issues?
11: Win the Democratic primary? Yes, I think he will. I mean, well, what's the alternative? That
0: Janet Mills is on the ballot.
11: If they write in Janet Mills, whose campaign is still suspended right now, and then she's come out and said, well, you know, I want to remind everybody, I only suspended my campaign. I didn't kill it. I didn't end it. But it makes no sense to me to go vote for someone who suspended their campaign. And besides, I think that you've seen enough Democrats making excuses for Plattner that, to win the primary against nominal or non-existent opposition.
0: Byron, I know that you read Herodotus every night, so I know you're familiar with this story. In Herodotus, there's a story of an old king from way back when who would take a little bit of a different poison every day to build up his immunity system. Do you think Graham Plattner is now immune to attack? Because he's done everything you cannot possibly do and win.
11: No, well, you're the lawyer here. There are people who cannot be libeled, basically, because they don't have a reputation to smirch, you know, and they're libel proof. You can just say anything about them because they literally don't have a reputation to defend. I don't think he's there. I think we've seen in the last couple of days, we've seen what polls they have, and they don't have a lot of them, actually going down a little bit. After the texting story, the public had, or the Democrats had made their peace with the Nazi tattoo story. They had made their peace with the Reddit post story. But you have to remember, on the texting story, the sexting story, there's so much we don't know, and we still haven't found out. Like, how many women was it? What did the text say? What were the ages of the women? Were there any photographs in the text? And, really big one, did the women want to receive these kind of messages from Graham Plattner? Or were they involuntarily received by them? These are really big issues, and they have not been answered. And I think bad answers on some of those questions would be very damaging to him.
0: And, you know, Susan Collins is chair of appropriations, and she was behind in every poll 6 years ago. Every poll she was behind. She won by 9 points. It's impossible to poll Maine because it's an old state and it's dispersed across a large – it's only 1.1 million people. And Susan Collins knows all of them, I think, has had dinner at everyone's house. Do you think – how does she campaign? Just ignore him and let the super PACs blast him? Because I think that's what she's going to do.
11: Yeah, I think so. I mean, she, you know, she just cast, what was it, her 10,000th?
0: That's correct, 10,000 votes in a row.
11: She hasn't missed that one. This is kind of a Cal Ripken of the Senate situation. So, you know, that is her identity, which is representing Maine in a serious and responsible way. And I agree. Let somebody else point out all this stuff about Graham Platner, and I do think there's going to be more. But for her purposes, just go forward. And, you know, a lot of times when all this Platner news has been happening and camera crews have tried to kind of ambush her in the halls of the Senate office building, she said, you know, I'm going to a hearing to hear Senator or Secretary Rubio. You know, I'm going to this. In other words, I'm doing my job.
0: I'm working.
11: I think she's going to keep
0: I'm working right now. I'm not running an oyster
11: exactly.
0: farm that's not really an oyster farm. All right, going down to South Carolina, Attorney General Alan Wilson is a friend of mine. I've known him forever. A work friend. Like, we're not go out to a restaurant buddies, but I've known him forever. His dad is Joe Wilson in the Congress. Do you think he's going to win, or do you think it's a runoff?
11: Well, what you're saying is, do you think he's going to beat the Pamela Yvette, the Lieutenant Governor who's been endorsed by President
0: Trump? Yep.
11: And so, now we've seen one Trump defeat so far, and I don't know how many victories, a whole lot of them. I just don't think Trump is going to suffer another defeat in South Carolina.
0: And the reason I do is because Alan has won four statewide elections, and his father may be the best-known politician. In other words, there are some basics in politics: running, batting, hitting, stealing bases. Alan Wilson has done them all. Finally, when we come down to it, and you're looking ahead two more years, when does the presidential race start, Byron York?
11: Well, I would always have said day after the midterms, and I think it'll definitely be underway by the day after the midterms.
0: I agree.
11: But it's kind of going right now. And, you know, obviously some candidates on both sides are making trips to early voting states. They're doing the kind of preparation right now that they need to do before the sort of official start after the midterms, but in the first week of November, that's when it starts.
0: Yeah, and the first full Wall Street Journal profile of a candidate, Rahm Emanuel, ran 2 days ago, and I thought that was the starting gun. When you get the big profiles, right, that's when you know people are running.
11: Interesting that he got the first one.
0: Yeah, and he would be formidable for Republicans. I don't know that he can get along in this world's Democratic Party. Byron York can be followed at X at Byron York. Stay tuned. I'm coming back with Tim Gaglin. He is the Vice President for External Affairs and Focus on the Family. Stay tuned.
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0: bro.
1: Welcome back, America. I'm Hugh Hewitt. Why am I opening up with the chairman of the board? Because Tim Gaglin, who is the vice president for external affairs at Focus on the Family, quotes Frank in his brand new book, What Really Matters. And what really matters, if you get into what really matters, is marriage. Is that a fair statement, Tim? And welcome. Good to have you, friend. Thank you. Marvelous book.
2: Hugh, it's great to be with you. And yes, absolutely. And in fact, I think if the chairman of the board were singing in popular music today, at least 50% of the country would be baffled. What's he singing about? What's he talking about? How do these things go together? That's the whole purpose of what really matters.
1: So being a cheerleader for the traditional married life, you're going to run into a lot of obstacles. And as I was reading through, we'll cover a lot of the specifics, such as the restoring of importance of history and restoring faith as we go through this conversation. But I really did put it down saying, you want people to get married before they're 25. If Ted Gaglin could make a rule, it would be, hey, 3/4 of you kids have to be married before you're 25. Am I right?
2: You're absolutely right, and it's because all of the empirical data says so. In effect, it's very dangerous when you use the word never, as you know, Hugh. But when you look at the most important, best research, whether it's a scholar of the left, a scholar of the right, no ideology whatsoever, the best large data sets say that Americans who get married in their early to mid-20s tend to have the greatest percentage of successful marriages over time. And by the way, if you wrap into that data set, people in their 20s who get married and have at least one child, their percentage likelihood of a long-lasting, successful, contented, joyous, happy marriage is even greater. My great friend, your great friend, Brad Wilcox at the University of Virginia, Melissa Kearney, another remarkable scholar at the University of Maryland, MIT-trained economist, very different scholars, very different views, but their objective research says the same thing. Two-parent families are what's best for the rising generation of young Americans and best for husbands and wives.
1: Now, you also say that what I'm holding in my hand, and people can see if they're watching on the Salem News Channel and they can hear if they're listening on the radio stations and our affiliates, is the cell phone. And if you want to have your thriving marriage, put down your phone and save your marriage, page 23. Thriving marriages are marked by ongoing engaged conversation. You know, the enforcer in that is usually the wife. I've been married for 44 years, and the phone can't be brought out in a restaurant unless I need directions. So it is true, Tim, that it's destructive of conversation. It's destructive of connection, isn't it?
2: It is. And in fact, as you and we and everybody know, George Orwell wrote one of the greatest books, 1984. I think, Hugh, there is a truly great book to be written. And the title would be 2010, because broadly defined, that is the year that the smartphone was introduced. And if you look at the loneliness crisis, the dating recession, the incentivization of living apart, virtual relationships versus real ones, the breaking apart of friendship. As you know, in What Really Matters, I have a whole chapter on restoring the American male. And it is shocking to read in that chapter, Hugh, that 15% of all American men have no friends. I spoke at the very end of the recent academic year to a very large group of sophomores, juniors, and seniors at a large, well-known public university. And you know how this is, Hugh, because you speak all the time, you give your remarks, Q&A, and then you have a large number of young people who, you know, come down to the podium and want to continue the conversation. And I know that anecdotes are not data, but in behalf of Focus on the Family and being in a university that's otherwise not necessarily known for being friendly to our worldview, I continued the conversation. And I just said informally to the men there, how many of you would say you don't really even have one close friend who you are regularly in contact with, let's say every week or every other week? And Hugh, there was a forest of hands. And I asked the same question of the young women, the same thing. This is not related to nothing. Increasingly, the best research, and it's why I emphasize it again and again in my book, What Really Matters, is that the smartphone era, for all the great things it can do, and it does, but it really does incentivize staying in your own space.
1: Stand right there, Tim. Let me come right back. Tim Gaglin's brand new book is What Really Matters. He'll be back after the break. Stay tuned to the Hugh Hewitt Show.
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7: One is the loneliest number that you'll ever do.
8: Welcome back, America. The new book is What Really Matters. One is referenced in it as well. The author is Tim Geoghegan. Tim Geoghegan, in What Really Matters, you talk about Gen Z. That's the people born between 1997 and 2012. They're as young as 10, and they're as old as 25 or 30. They are ignorant of history. They are lonely. They are depressed. Only 52% of them go to church. What do you do about Gen Z? What's the answer there?
9: Well, I'll tell you, Hugh, as you know, in What Really Matters, I try to divide each of the chapters along the line of restoration. And I'm an inveterate optimist. I truly am. And so the very sobering statistics that you share are, undeniable. But I think there are more than silver linings. And I want to speak about that for a minute, because the most recent and important Gallup survey shows that 49% of all young American men of a sudden say that faith and religion is foundational. When they're asked, even aspirationally, do you want to be married? Do you want to have children? They overwhelmingly say yes. They don't want to miss the miracle and blessing of fatherhood. Now, it's true. We have millions of young American, able-bodied men, say 18 to 25. Our friend Nick Eberstadt at the American Enterprise Institute has done remarkably important, even path-breaking research that says that large percentages of this generation of men are able-bodied, as I say, but they're not working, they're not looking for a job, they're not in college, they're not in school, they're not looking to be, you know. I think if you are a blue state, urban, well-educated woman, or you are a ruby red, rural, you know, ex-urban woman, if you want to be married and if you want to have children, you're saying that kind of demographical male is unmarriageable. So I think in large measure, this accounts for this wide chasm. It's not necessarily religion and faith, although that's important, but it has a lot to do about aspirations and the future. And in this generation, that chasm becomes yawning in many ways.
8: Now, let's talk about, because I want to make sure we cover it, your chapter in What Really Matters on Restoring Faith. Not so long ago, maybe 2 months ago, I had lunch with a young man, 22, having a big job in D.C., working in the old EOB, and he said, where'd you meet your wife? And I met my wife at a political fundraiser, so that's not exactly where you meet a lot of, for Pete Wilson, if you're out there, Governor, thank you again. But I said, find your church, meet your wife there. And since that time, Tim, I'm Roman Catholic, I have been in the last six weeks, I've been in six different Roman Catholic churches in four different states because of my travel pattern, which is like, they're full. They're healthy and they're diverse and they're young. Do you think there is some kind of thing going on?
9: I absolutely do. And in fact, I believe that we are not just in a prologue. We are in at least the first chapter and maybe chapters one and two of what I think of you as a kind of quiet revival, and it's measurable. I want to take a step sideways for a moment, because I mentioned a moment ago that the best empirical data, which for years showed that especially among young American men, there was either a plateau or a decline in faith and religion and things of the spirit, of a sudden, it's a major uptick. I was in a debate of all things on Good Friday morning. And one of my interlocutors said, what are your thoughts about the next couple of days? Empty churches again? And I said, I think just the opposite. I think if you are in the heart of Gotham or San Francisco, or whether you are in a very rural Pentecostal or Baptist church, I think you're going to find that those parishes, pews, and congregations are going to be full, and some of them full to overflowing, because conversions are real. It's about things of the spirit, faith. This generation has lived, as we all know, Hugh, through immeasurable brokenness, disconnection, dislocation, and they are of a sudden generationally saying, I want something different. I want something better. I want meaning. And I think that one of the first and most obvious places they are looking is to things of the faith. So I think that this trajectory is upward for a good reason. And now I think young American men are eager to get rid of the dating recession and to start anew.
8: Now, Tim Geoghegan, you did not mention in What Really Matters what Douglas Murray, who's an agnostic, all right, but he's a brilliant agnostic, says we're living in a meaning crisis. The meaning crisis meaning that the younger you get, the less likely it is that the individual you're talking with has some idea what life is about. They don't have a Baltimore catechism, no love and serve God. They don't have any catechism at all. How do you fix that? I mean, young life is out there, and God bless them. May they grow as they are growing in India, which is by leaps and bounds. But how do you fix the meaning crisis in America? Not everyone's going to read What Really Matters.
9: Yeah, may I say, my friend Al Mohler, I think, has spoken and written eloquently about this. There are many other analyses that I, recommend heartily. But Al speaks at length about the distinction between thick and thin theology. And when you look at all the growth numbers in faith, religion, things of the spirit, which is to say meaningful things, broadly defined, you don't find it, by and large, in all patterns of faith in America. You find it largely in mass-attending Catholics. You find it among broadly defined, Christians who are Orthodox. And you find it in broadly defined Americans who are kind of in confessional or evangelical religious experiences. In other words, mainline Christianity and many of those formerly full parishes, I think, did not come through the moral and sexual revolution of the 60s, 70s, and 80s very well. And young people are simply not looking there. I want to say something else that I think is counterintuitive as well, but I think it fits. To Douglas Murray's point, and I think it's really salient in 2026, which is that young people are also, of a sudden, finding good reasons to say, I'm going to put the smartphone in the drawer. I'm putting this on rest mode. Increasingly, there are people in the baby boom generation trying to get in touch with Gen Z and Gen X, and they're finding that if it's a Friday after 6 p.m., they may not get them until Monday morning. But it's not for no reason. It's often related to fellowship, friendship, dating, and seeking things that matter. And I think that this is so important for the political classes, because what really matters, if we're saying what kind of a country do we want 50 years from now, it's not that it's not about border security and immigration and taxes and war, and I'm all with you and the political classes in that regard. But what really matters, family, marriage, parenting, human
8: He's
9: life.
8: He's so right, Tim. Hold it right there. He's so right. I will post. I'll talk a little bit more with Tim and post it over at my YouTube station. Stay tuned.
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8: Welcome back, America. I'm Hugh Hewitt. Coming up, Rich Lowry of National Review. It is Election Day in Maine and South Carolina. Graham Platner, the most talked about crazy person to run for office this year, is on the ballot in Maine. Alexandria Ocasio-Cortez was confronted by CNN's Manu Rahu last night. Got number two about Platner.
12: When it comes to the substance of this reporting, obviously there's a lot in that behavior that's really challenging. It's hard to stomach, you know, in some of it. But at the end of the day, I think that this is a choice.
8: End of the day, it's a choice. Yeah. 1932 was a choice, too. Jonathan Turley on Fox News, cut number three.
13: It was on his chest for years. Every time he shaved, it was there, and he didn't really want to know what it was. And then you have people like Schumer, who falsely accused Musk of doing a Nazi salute in one of the dumbest narratives the Democrats have tried. This guy has an actual SS death head on his chest, and Schumer can only say he'll give us the Senate.
8: And then cut number four, a Maine voter at the polls this morning.
14: Can't believe that the Democrats are going to support someone who had a Nazi tattoo and who he's just a real extremist to me. I'm not interested in him at all.
8: If he gets under 75% of, if he only gets 70% or 60% of the Democratic vote in an unopposed race, that's bad. Time for my relief factor. As you know, I'm in the Relief Factor Studio North every day. And the first hour, I do now is 2 and 3. If you're watching on the Salem News Channel, there are the four pills. The Icarian Curcumin is Retro and Omega. And it is that easy. A little bit of Trader Joe's water thrown in there. I don't recommend trying to swallow four pills, no matter how well designed and produced they are. What do they do for you? They get rid of minor aches and pains. And as you get older, as you exercise, Fetching Mrs. Hewitt had me go up and down a mountain in Vermont on Saturday. I'm still feeling that a little bit. Different set of muscles than trundling going up and down. But Relief Factor will take care of it. And they have a special for you right now. 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
18: Breaking news this hour from Town Hall. I'm Rich Thomason. Four more states have held primaries. Some of the results: South Carolina, Republican gubernatorial candidates, State Attorney General Alan Wilson and Lieutenant Governor Pamela Yvette advanced to a runoff. In Maine, it's Graham Platner, the Democrat nominee for U.S. Senate, to face Republican incumbent Susan Collins. And then there's the California governor's race, a showdown between Republican Steve Hilton and Democrat Javier Becerra.
19: The November race will pit a Democrat promising to cement the Golden State status as a stronghold of liberal policies against a Republican pledging to dramatically reverse course.
18: Correspondent Andrew Stewart. The U.S. has fired on Iranian military targets following the crash earlier this week of an American military helicopter. Iran launched missiles at Bahrain, Kuwait, and Jordan, all of which host U.S. military installations. President Trump continues holding out hope for a peace deal with Iran, and that relatively soon. The verdict is in a murder trial in a Dallas suburb that captured nationwide attention. The attacker and the victim, both teenagers.
20: A Texas jury has found Carmelo Anthony guilty of murder in the fatal stabbing of high school athlete Austin Metcalf. The case stems from a deadly confrontation at a high school track meet where Metcalf, a 17-year-old student athlete, was killed. The verdict brings a closely watched trial to a close after months of public attention and calls for justice from Metcalf's family and supporters.
18: Correspondent Willie Nelson says following the verdict, Anthony was sentenced to 35 years in prison. He'll be eligible for parole after serving 17 years. Stock futures sharply lower this morning. The Dow futures down 329 points. NASDAQ futures off close to 300 points. More on these stories, townhall.com.
21: Health insurance rates are surging in America, leaving millions without

0: bodily harm with intent to murder. That's in addition to the other charges he already faces, 15 counts of murder, 40 of attempted murder, and one of committing a terrorist act. Naveed Akram was critically injured by police at the scene of the shooting. He was later transferred from hospital to prison. He's yet to enter a plea to the charges.
1: The BBC's Katie Watson. Series of long-range Ukrainian attacks has hit targets deep inside Russia, military infrastructure among the targets hit. Townhall.com. Business is booming for one U.S. adversary.
2: China has reported that its exports picked up pace in May, rising 19.4% from a year earlier. That was stronger than economists had expected. China's exports have remained robust despite the Iran war, supported by shipments of autos, technology, and artificial intelligence-related products, as well as a rising worldwide shift to green technology. Imports to China jumped 27.4%. China's exports to the U.S. were up more than 35%. I'm Lisa Dwyer.
1: Microsoft co-founder Bill Gates is set to appear today before a congressional panel investigating the Epstein files. Gates becomes the latest powerful figure linked to the disgraced financier to testify. He will be interviewed by lawmakers behind closed doors. More on these stories at townhall.com.
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6: Morning glory and evening grace, America. I'm Hugh Hewitt. It's election day in South Carolina and, of course, in the great state of Maine, where Graham Plattner is on the ballot. Rich Lowry is the editor-in-chief of National Review. Rich posted on X only an hour ago, "We've seen a lot of unimpressive Senate candidates, corrupt Senate candidates, unfaithful Senate candidates over the years, but Plattner is something new and different, a shockingly twisted Senate candidate like something out of a Quentin Tarantino movie, truly dark and disturbing." I agree, Rich Lowry. What do you think he'll get in terms of percentage of the Democratic vote?
7: Be quite high. I don't know what, 60%, 70%, 75%. I mean, they're all in on him. They shouldn't be. It's ridiculous. It's a very bad choice. I thought I was kind of bullish on his chances against Collins when all it was a Reddit post and the tattoo, even though he was clearly lying about the tattoo. But these stories over the last week or so, when you get into this kind of area, Hugh, with the sexting and the abuse of girlfriends, there's more where that came from. So there'll be future shoes to drop. Democrats are very nervous about it, but it's too late now.
6: I want to run down for the benefit of the audience who may have lost track of all of the scandals. He does have a Nazi tattoo, an SS tattoo associated with the death camp guards. He had numerous Reddit threads on which he made numerous sexist and homophobic comments. They've been erased. He has been telling veterans who were injured or killed that they're no good. Teddy Daniels on May 22nd, he's a Purple Heart recipient that Graham Plattner called stupid for stepping out and drawing fire. He was wounded. He's insulted Chris Kyle, American Sniper, who is helping a PTS veteran who turned his gun

0: on him afterwards. He insulted Marcus Luttrell, lone survivor. He's got his Kick app story that we don't know yet how often he used it or with whom. He has the sexting story you talked about, and then the domestic abuse story in the New York Times. Six women involved, three alleged abuse, one gave her name. At what point does the dam break for anyone, Rich?
1: Well, the Democrats are committed, right? So they'll have to stick with them. I think there is a provision. There's usually like a little caveat in the law here that Democrats take advantage of. There is some potential to switch them out, I think, at some point if they just decide it's unsustainable. But they're going to stick with them as long as they possibly can. And just look, if you don't need to be an expert political consultant to know if the candidate has a profile on a social media app that's notorious for the abuse of young girls, and your app is the guy naked except for a towel, that's a warning sign,
0: yeah.
1: Right? That's a warning sign. And the reason why I said sick and twisted, I don't even like to talk about it, but according to one of his ex-girlfriends, now they try to discredit her because she's a Republican, but I don't think she'd make this up. He said that he would rape someone who he caught breaking into his house to establish dominance over such a person. That's unsettling, to say the least.
0: Now, the backstory, and pardon the pun, the backstory on Plattner is he was recruited into the race by Democratic Party operatives who ran John Fetterman's campaign and who intended to make a lot of money. I think this is a warning sign for everyone in American politics that the consulting class is really corrupt. They care about their 30 to 40% of the media buy, and they care about, can we get ActBlue clicks? I have no doubt he can raise a lot of money. Do you think that's enough to keep him afloat? By the way, the withdrawal date in Maine is, I believe, late July.
1: Mm-hmm. Yeah, again, they'll twist themselves to defend the guy. And look, I understand their calculation. He looks and sounds like a working-class guy. Let's run him. You know, I worked with Fetterman, and Fetterman turns out to be a really interesting and admirable figure in a lot of ways. But Fetterman's main advantage in that race, he wasn't a typical Democrat, didn't look like a typical Democrat, didn't sound like a typical Democrat, and won despite having a stroke against a very flawed candidate, of course. So they figured this Plattner, the same, it'll be the same play, even though he's not really an oysterman, it's kind of a fake business of recent vintage. And there's, I think, cute kind of an element of condescension here where they think working class guys, they all have these problems. They're all abusive to their girlfriends. They might have shameful tattoos. You know, it comes with the territory. But, of course, it doesn't. You know, these are unique attributes to Graham Plattner.
0: And it doesn't come with Marines. The most interesting parallel I've come up with, Rich, J.D. Vance comes out of a troubled home with an addict mom and a somewhat crazy grandma with guns lying around the house. And there's a lot of disturbance in his life. He can't even figure out how to apply to Ohio State back in the day. So he goes in the Marine Corps for 4 years. And the Marines, he goes to Iraq. He gets straightened out. He learns how to live life. He comes back, does 2 years at Ohio State University, and then goes to Yale Law School. Graham Plattner is a screw-up in high school, bounced out of Hotchkiss School, goes to another exclusive prep school. And then he goes in the Marines, and he comes out more screwed up. What's that tell us about the Marine Corps, if anything?
1: I don't think it tells us anything about the Marine Corps. And look, there's stresses under combat, and people do have bad times afterwards. And that's why I think he could have gotten away with just the Reddit post. But the sexting is a very recent vintage when supposedly he's a reformed person. And I think the Marine Corps is actually an amazing institution in terms of turning people around. You talk about J.D. Vance going into the Marines and coming out a different person. I've been around the Marines a little bit and gone to their training camps, and these kids, you know, they're not always the greatest material coming in. You know, they're pudgy, they're out of shape, they might be a little disciplined, they haven't done well in school, maybe that's why they're signed up for the Marines, and they come out these incredible guys, you know, a tribute to our nation. So I think in that respect, the Marines is just absolute great institution, and you can't judge it by Graham Plattner, obviously.
0: Yeah, a classic of the genre is called Making the Corps by Thomas Ricks, retired from the Washington Post years ago. Lives up in Maine now. I wonder what Tom Ricks thinks of Graham Plattner. But he followed a platoon from New York City where they all gathered up all through their training camp down at Parris Island, and how you make the corps, tear people down, build them back up. and it works in most cases. But JD is on the far right side of the bell curve for success, and Grand Plattner is on the far left side. The stuff he talked about, have we found any Marine that went with him into the Croatia tattoo parlor where he got the death head? Has anyone stepped forward from his unit to say, oh, yeah, he's a good guy, I did that with him?
1: Yeah, I don't think we've heard that yet. And one reason this story isn't plausible to me, Hugh, that he had no idea what this was, it's in Croatia, you know, which has some experience with Nazism. And obviously someone who has an interest in military affairs in World War II, he's posted about World War II matters. He's posted about Nazi symbols and members of the military supposedly using them, and he's defended members of the military. So, look, I think he should have said, I was a dumb kid. I thought this looked tough. Yeah, I know what it was. I shouldn't have done it. I'm ashamed of it now. But instead, he's lied about it flagrantly. And that's another aspect of this New York Times story about the abusive relationship with the girlfriends, is one of them who has no interest in military affairs somehow knew a couple of years ago what this was. He referred to it as mein Totenkopf. And there's a record of her discussing this with her friends. So obviously he's lying.
0: So, Rich Lowry, a famous Rich Lowry exit question. Would you give me the odds from 1% to 100% of the re-election of Susan Collins in November?
1: I answered this very exit question about a week and a half ago, so I got to eat crow because I said I'd favor Plattner, but I think, you know, what's emerged over the last week and a half or so, it's bad, plus there's very likely to be more, so I'd give her, you know, 60% chance of winning. I think it's going to be a very tough year. I think it's always tough up there, even though she's an institution. So I'm not saying it's an absolute lock, but she's clearly should be the favorite now. And if she wins there, the map becomes very hard for Democrats to take the Senate. Very hard.
0: Right. I think it is going to be a tough year. I think, for example, John Houston in Ohio has got to show up at every town corner every day between now and September if he wants to meet Sherrod Brown. And I think Michael Watley's on tomorrow in North Carolina, has a rough hold to go. However, I don't see El Sayed beating Mike Rogers. Do you?
1: I think it's going to be tough, and that's going to be a real close one. That's another terrible choice of candidate, but another one the Democrats are probably going to make. But if you just assume for the sake of argument, Republicans don't pick up anywhere, including Michigan, and Collins holds on in Maine, I think North Carolina is going to be a loss for Republicans. Then Democrats, to get there over the top in the Senate, they need to win 3 out of the 4 of Texas, Iowa, and Alaska. And that just seems a very, very tough pull.
0: All right, last quick exit question. President Trump said he has to respond to the shoot down of the Apache. You want a small, medium, or a large response, Rich? I'm on the large response category.
1: Yeah, I would favor large, but I think Hugh it's been established now over the weeks that he has very little interest in reigniting serious kinetic operations. The war never really ended, right? The Iranians always were making a mockery of the ceasefire. A blockade is an act of war. Their blockade of the strait, an act of war. But I think he's pretty desperate for a deal and doesn't want to do anything that would potentially spiral into a real shooting conflict again.
0: Do you think he's figured out that the politics – I think he's wrong on the politics. I think to be passive right now is going to hurt him in November. Last word to you, Rich Lowry.
1: I think he wants a deal and doesn't – I see what you're saying. It'd be better to win, right, through this, but I'm not exactly what I think at the moment.
0: Rich Lowry, always good to see you. Follow him on X at Rich Lowry. 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The Editor. Thank you, Rich. I'll be right back. America, stay tuned.
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0: Welcome back, America. I'm Hugh Hewitt, joined now by Alex Gray. Alex is the CEO of American Global Strategies, one of the great consulting firms inside the Beltway on national security affairs. Alex, President Trump has said he is going to respond to the shoot down of the Apache. What are his options? What do you think he ought to do?
10: Well, Hugh, I think it was very smart of the president to keep his options open militarily, keeping while the blockade was in place, the right military assets, so there's optionality in the event that he had to escalate or respond to Iranian escalation. And look, I think what the president's going to do, and we kind of have a bad taste in our mouth for this term, proportional because of past presidents. But I think when this president launches a response, it's going to be a proportional response to the Iranian attack, and it's going to be with a larger strategic goal in mind of finding a pathway to a diplomatic solution that accomplishes his goals and ends this conflict. The president's made very clear that he wants to open the straits, have a nuclear negotiation that ends with Iran not having a nuclear weapon, and establishes a Middle Eastern equilibrium that doesn't have an Iranian terror state running amok. And so I think the president's going to push back, show the Iranians he means business, and then get back to the business of diplomacy, which is ultimately how this will be settled.
0: Now, Alex Gray, you were the chief of staff in the National Security Council in the first Trump White House. What is going on right now to give the president options?
10: So the military, through the joint staff, the uniformed officers who form the nucleus of the Joint Chiefs of Staff's kind of planning and operations arm, are going to work with Central Command based out of Tampa and with a forward deployed element in the Middle East, who are generating the actual options available to the president. And then those are going to go to the National Security Council through Marco Rubio, the National Security Advisor. You know, this is a very lean, mean National Security Council. There's not a lot of undue, unnecessary process and meetings for the sake of meetings. It's going to be a very tight group that look at this information, that see the options that are generated by the military. They're going to have, you know, Secretary of Defense, Secretary of State / National Security Advisor Rubio. You'll have probably the Chief of Staff, Susie Wiles, a couple of trusted aides, the Vice President, very small, circumspect group are going to be with the President when these options are presented. And knowing how the President operates, the President asks good questions. He asks probing questions. He asks questions about chances of success, and he wants the military to be able to show their homework. How did they get to the conclusions they got to? Makes everybody better. And ultimately, he usually arrives at really good military options because he unlike some commanders in chief, he actually has the capability to go toe to toe with the military on, you know, what are we doing? What are we trying to accomplish? There's no blank check. And he wants to know why they're recommending what they're recommending. So I think the president's going to have a good set of options and make a good decision.
0: Now, Alex Gray, there's a political dimension here as well, which is it's campaign season. We've got primaries today in Maine and in South Carolina. It's going to continue on until the actual elections are done in November. I think the political danger for the president is too little, not too much. Do you agree with me?
10: Well, Hugh, look, I think that the president actually has, I think he's achieved a tremendous amount already. And I think the blockade is extraordinarily successful. The blockade is choking the Iranian economy. It is succeeding. The Navy is doing exactly what it said it could do and what the president tasked it to do. The Iranians are rejiggering their supply lines completely through Central Asia. They're having to totally redo their economy on the fly, and we are starting to see cracks in the regime. Student protests are growing regularly. All this to say, Hugh, I don't think the reprisal for what the Iranians did to our aircraft, I don't think that is how we're going to win this to our favor. The blockade has to run its course. The challenge that I think we're seeing, to your point about the politics here, the challenge is that the timeline the Navy's on and the Iranian economy is on may not be the American domestic political timeline. And the president, as commander-in-chief, has to go to the American people and lay out what is actually going on the ground and why we have to have patience so that this blockade can work and bring the Iranians to their knees, to the table, so they give us the deal that we deserve and that we've earned and that we need so we can ultimately, I would argue, Hugh, get out of the Middle East once we've accomplished these objectives.
0: Now, the blockade is designed and is throttling their lifeblood. They're not getting any revenue. One thing on my list of possibilities is bomb a refinery, a gasoline refinery, because they already have gas shortages and already have a de facto rationing underway in Iran. The response is, well, then they'll shoot at the Saudi oil fields or the Kuwaiti oil fields or the UAE or Bahrain oil fields or Qatar's gas field, to which I think, no, they won't. They're not stupid. They don't want to start that war. What about a refinery, Alex, as a target set?
10: I think it's a proportional response. I also think doing an expanded version of what the Israelis did a couple days ago and going after all of the air defenses that they've tried to reestablish since the end of Operation Epic Fury. I think there are a lot of command and control targets that, you know, if, God forbid, we have to have a more aggressive kinetic response down the road because talks break down, it might as well just lay the groundwork for a more permissive airspace for if we have to do that again. So I think there are ways to have a proportional response that actually also accomplish some potential operational objectives for the future. A refinery could be part of that. I think there's also a reason to go after some of the infrastructure that might be used for the fast boats if and when there's a further escalation in the Strait of Hormuz. So I think he's got a number of targets that make sense.
0: All right, a final question. The airmen, who were uninjured, thank goodness, were picked up by an automatic boat, by a roboboat, by an SUV on the water, by a driverless taxi on the water. I saw a picture of it. That's kind of stunning, isn't it?
10: Well, it's stunning because we haven't seen it play out in an American theater of war. But this is the type of thing we're seeing on the Ukrainian front every day in different forms. As you know, Hugh, the Ukrainians, for the first time in the history of warfare, recently captured a position, a Russian position, using nothing but robots. There wasn't a single human involved in taking the position that the Ukrainians took. It was all automated. That's the future of warfare. And I think one of the things we're seeing is the Pentagon is doing some interesting, innovative things, but we aren't fully wrapping our heads around the automated future, the autonomous future that we're in. Hopefully this wakes some people up and they start to realize we're getting a little behind the curve. We should not just be doing this for search and rescue. We should have a preponderance, a significant part of our fleet going forward needs to be autonomous.
0: You know, Chris Brose is coming up next hour. He is the President Chief Strategy Officer of Anduril. I know they're working on submersibles and very small aircraft. How many companies are doing this, Alex? We got 30 seconds. We got 100, 200? How many people are making the weapons of war?
10: You know, candidly, Hugh, in terms of credible ones that have, you know, programs that could actually be contracted by the Department of War, I think you're talking a half dozen, maybe 10 or up to a dozen. It's not a lot. And particularly on the undersea side, it's a very small set of companies. Look at the Europeans and look at the Ukrainians as well. A lot of innovation over there.
0: Alex Gray, CEO of American Global Strategy. It's good to talk to you as always, Alex. Stay tuned, America. I'll be right back on The Hugh Hewitt Show.
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0: Welcome back, America. Coming up next hour, I'll be joined by Christian Brose, who is President and Chief Strategy Officer of Anduril Industries. How are we going to remake the defense environment for the warscape ahead? I do, however, want to play for you a clip from Wall Street Journal reporter Aaron Zitner, who interviewed a couple of the hotshot kids, Daniel Moroff and Leanne Phan, who decided that it would be a good idea to give Maine voters the option of voting for Graham Plattner, and then drove Janet Mills from the race. Here is Moroff and Phan talking with Zitner, cut number five.
18: And at this point, you hadn't vetted Graham Plattner. You hadn't done a full scrub of who he is. How did you go about vetting him? And why did you?
19: We paid a nice firm a whole chunk of money and got some stuff back. Some of what you've seen on the news we got back. Other stuff we didn't.
18: Did the vetting process turn up the tattoo that became so controversial?
19: No.
18: The Reddit posts, did that turn up in the vetting process?
19: The firm sent us a thing, and it had some of the posts, but it didn't have all of them.
18: And what did you think about that? How did you think your way through the fact that he had posted these things on social media?
19: I said none of this will or should stop him from becoming a U.S. senator.
18: And what was your thinking there?
19: I think if what the voters wanted were people who were grown in bats and had never done or said anything that they might regret their entire lives, we'd have a very different country. Part of our thesis here is that people do not want their candidates grown in bats. They want people who are real human beings, and they want people who do not look and sound like the bat-grown people who've been leading this country off a cliff for the last century. And that was Graham.
20: Just days after this interview, more details about Plattner's past emerged.
0: The vat-grown people, like Ronald Reagan, like George H.W. Bush, shot down twice as a combat pilot, like Ike. These are the people who have led the country in my lifetime. John F. Kennedy, vat-grown person, PT-109. Richard Nixon served in the Pacific, vat-grown people. The greatest generation led the country through Reagan, then HW. Then we took a turn, and we left the boomers behind, and we went into the next generation. We got Bill Clinton. He was vat-grown. He really was vat-grown. He was tested and marked up and kicked around. They didn't think they were going to beat George H.W. Bush. So I got the nod. And that grown people. I just think about John McCain, Mitt Romney. These are not that grown people. Susan Collins is not a that grown person. That's a way of a, I don't know, Gen Beta, Gen Alpha, Gen Z. That's an attempt for them to dismiss learning, experience, courage, character, everything that they don't like about people who are older than them and who are not appealing to them because of their age and their experience and their knowledge and their wisdom and everything that they can bring to the table. Those people are that grown. They think of you as that grown. I don't know what Graham Platner was grown in. It wasn't a vat, and it wasn't an oyster farm. It was Hotchkiss School, and then the Marine Corps, and then the Tune Inn in Washington, D.C. And if you go into the voting booth today at the main local library, and you get your ballot, it's got Janet Mills on it, which it will. It's got David Costello. I'm not talking the Republicans. They'll nominate Susan Collins by 100%. And you can vote to affirm the choices in the, that Graham Platner has made and the lies that he has told and the women he has abused and the tattoos he has chosen. Or you can vote for Janet Mills, even though she's not going to win, and simply say, this is too far for me. That's a line I'm not going to cross. The Nazi tattoo, the Reddit posts that were sexist and homophobic, insulting Marcus Luttrell, insulting the memory of Chris Kyle, American Sniper, insulting the heroism of Terry Daniels, who was shot drawing fire. We don't even know what's on his kick app. We don't know what he sexted. We do know he abused at least two women, the New York Times, and they trapped and tamed that story. But you go ahead, people in Maine. You vote for Graham Platner because he didn't come out of the vat that those creepy kids think anyone older than 30 came out of. I'm Hugh Hewitt. I'll be right back.

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6: Bible.
7: Welcome back, America. I'm Hugh Hewitt. To go from Focus on the Family, Vice President Tim Gaglin, to James Lilex is kind of a whipsaw. But Lilex might be a Focus on the Family guy. I'm not really sure. What's your poster there on the corner, James?
8: It is some ancient battle, the Battle of Solovay. It's a birch. Pardon me. I'm on the radio, but
7: it's okay. We like dogs and little kids in the shot. We like dogs.
8: I'm gonna give him a stick here so he shuts up.
7: Yeah, we've always appreciated dogs and little kids in the shot, but not when we're live on the radio. We normally shut the door on the dog when it's a puppy.
8: Oh, good. But he's 8 years old. He ought to know better. It's something that I got in Suffolk. It's a poster that goes out for a great ale, a great strong ale. And I put it up there because I have nothing else at the moment. But
7: all right. Let me ask you what you think of Peggy Flanagan in Minnesota, El Sayed in Michigan, and Graham Plattner in Maine. Those are the three M's, Flanagan, El Sayed, and Plattner.
8: Yeah. And that's just wonderful. Well, Flanagan is a lunatic by my lights, although by what Minnesota has become politically, especially in the urban area, not so much so. I remember gleefully posing with a T-shirt that said, "Protect trans kids," and it's got a knife in the middle. So apparently I'm supposed to stab somebody who's not in favor of puberty blockers. She's more DSA than the person against whom she's running. I don't know who's going to win, but as for the other guy in Michigan, I expect that you will find policies that seem to be at, at odds with the national mood post 9/11, put it that way. And Plattner is just an interesting case, a fascinating case, actually, a reprehensible character with a bad tattoo, a literal Nazi tattoo, but we have to elect the Nazi in order to prevent the real Nazis from getting power. All three of them bode ill for their particular neighborhoods, and I don't wish them well. The general.
7: Now, the one I know the least about is your home ground, Peggy Flanagan. El Sayed, I have seen answer a question in such a way as to make me think he's anti-Semitic. Graham Plattner is almost certainly anti-Semitic, given his comments and his Nazi tattoo. What does Flanagan say about the Jews? Does she talk about Israel and Zionism and Jews?
8: Well, not that I can remember. I mean, it's Minnesota. It doesn't come up all that often. You'd be surprised, but I wouldn't be. Nothing would surprise me if she didn't toe the line, which is to say, anti-Zionism, anti-genocide, and all the rest of them, which has nothing to do with the Jews, of course, but is somehow also intimately bound up with them. Do I expect that she would be a big friend of Israel? Do I expect that she would? I don't know. Would she shed a tear if somebody went to a statue in Minnesota on the Capitol grounds and spray-painted it with Free Gaza? I don't think so. Let's just put it that way.
7: All right, so stepping back from the two parties, and you know the tidal charts of American politics say the Republicans ought to get hammered. It's the sixth year of a presidency. Mm-hmm. You normally get hammered. Do you think the Democrats are in a position to hang on to the hammer, or are they letting it slip?
8: I think they'd be in a better position to win if they would just be normal.
7: Yeah.
8: All you have to do at this point is pick up that crown, the crown that was dropped by Bill Clinton an awful long time ago, and put it on and say, hey, you know what? I'm in favor of clean streets, bright, shining statuary, functions that work in the nation's capital, letting you keep more of your money, and all these people who want to turn your kids into the other gender. I don't get it. I'm not there. I don't think boys ought to wrestle with girls. I mean, it's just sort of an easy, middle-of-the-road position, but it's also been redefined as now, of course, fascism. The DSA in Minnesota just issued a big, long laundry list of everything that they want to do, and it's precisely what you would expect. They want to give all the land back. They want to dismantle the dams. They want to do every single possible democratic socialist thing you can imagine. And because they're so passionate about this and they're so close to the real truth of what the progressives want to say and admit, nobody really can say, you guys are nuts. Go over there, sit down. You're going to lose this elections. They have to be admired because they're more angry and they're more pure. So the people who previously would have said, that's ridiculous, that is not my Democratic Party, that is not what it means to be a liberal in America, are now either silenced because they don't want to get shouted down by the people who are, screaming to dismantle the dams and give the land back, or they actually sort of kind of believe it themselves because they don't really believe anything anyway. There's a great dog park in Minnesota, in Minneapolis, where we used to go all the time. No leashes, dogs roaming free. But they say that it's an indigenous burial ground. There's no real proof of it. And so they're going to say that it can no longer be a dog park. People can walk there.
7: No,
8: but this
7: more
8: great
7: thing.
8: Environment in which anybody could go is not. And the people who say, no, this is ridiculous. This is preposterous. It's 100 how many years old claim. There's no proof that anybody was. They're shouted down and they're given, or just given the side eye, because you can't say anything critiquing this particular demographic. And so the moderate people shut up and go home, and the crazy people win.
7: Hopefully they vote. All right, now I got a boomer question for you. The other day I watched probably 12 minutes of a video about Bob Dylan appearing on a Frank Sinatra special, and it was narrated. And I'd never seen this or heard this, and it went for 31 minutes. And about 12 minutes in, I thought to myself, this might be fake, but it's really good, and it's a good story, and it was fake. Have you fallen for that yet?
6: Mm-hmm.
7: People do this. They set boomer traps.
8: Well, I was watching Jimi Hendrix play with the Fred Waring of his Pennsylvania the other day in 1942.
7: Have you fallen?
8: A little suspicious about that. I have not fallen for a boomer trap, no. There are certain tells you can have by how good it is, unless they're really getting, you know, good at faking old kinescopes and the rest of it. But it's interesting. People will fall for it, and even when you tell them that it's, you know, that's a boomer trap, they'll say, well, it kind of sort of could have, should have happened. And in a way, they're right. Because there was a crossover spillover between the counterculture in the 60s and the old culture, where you would not be surprised to find somebody like Jimi Hendrix playing in the Brady Bunch reunion show. Reunion would have been afterwards. Or, there were so many variety shows, so many bad variety shows,
7: yes,
8: on television, that, yeah, they would drag these people in. And so it's completely, completely understandable, you know, that Tommy Bolin and T-Rex would be lip-syncing or something to one of these shows on Merv Griffith. So, yeah. But I'm not as credulous as you, Hugh, and I spent a lot more time in the AI space, so I think I would have, I'd like to think that I would have found that.
7: Well, I really like Dylan, awesome, and Garfield. I really like Sinatra, so they set up a boomer trap, but I don't know what they get except 11 minutes of my life. I didn't buy anything, but I want you, Jim, James, to keep a diary of if you fall into any boomer traps. I want to know what it's like, the Swiss Family Robinson.
8: Or the one where David Bowie is singing with Bing Crosby, come on that Christmas show, like I'm stupid enough to believe that. Actually, it happened.
7: It did happen. And so there is a difference. That's why boomer traps are so dangerous. Weird stuff happened in the 60s and the 70s. Thank you, James Lilach. JamesLilach.substack.com. I'll be right back, America. Stay tuned. We hold these truths to be self-evident. Most Americans know these words, but have you ever read the entire Declaration of Independence? Maybe you have. What about your children, your friends, and your neighbors? This July 4th, Americans for Prosperity is encouraging Americans everywhere to do exactly that through the Declaration Project. 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They remain the foundation of our nation and the freedoms we enjoy. So this Independence Day, gather your family, friends, or neighbors and read the Declaration together at a picnic, at the beach, or before the fireworks. 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
16: Breaking news this hour from Town Hall, Amit Thomason. He's a Republican who hopes to follow in the footsteps of Arnold Schwarzenegger and Ronald Reagan, among others.
17: Californians will have a real choice for change in November.
18: Republican Steve Hilton will face Democrat Javier Becerra in the race for California governor this November. A former Fox News commentator backed by President Trump, Hilton frames voters' choice this way.
17: Whether they want to keep going with the policies that have brought us to the highest poverty rate, the highest unemployment rate, the highest cost of living in the country. Whether they want more of that with Javier Becerra, or whether they want to go in a new direction.
18: Becerra has served as California's Attorney General and U.S. Health Secretary.
19: I believe that we must protect inclusion everywhere we can.
18: I'm Ben Thomas.
16: In Maine, Graham Plattner is a Democratic nominee for U.S. Senate. South Carolina, Republican U.S. Senator Lindsey Graham has won his primary race. First, the Senate, now House Republicans, passing a $70 billion funding package for ICE and Border Patrol operations. House GOP leader Steve Scalise.
20: This is a piece that Democrats have said they don't want to fund because they want open borders. They have made it crystal clear, the Democrat Party in Washington, that they want to go back to open borders, and we're not going to do that. We need to fully fund this department, especially at a time of heightened security threats.
16: And the funding bill now heads to President Trump for his signature. Iranian military targets have been blasted by American fighter jets, retaliation for the downing of a U.S. Army Apache helicopter by an Iranian drone earlier this week. President Trump says Iran is taking too long to negotiate a deal, adding that now they will have to pay the price. On Wall Street this morning, the Dow futures are down 433 points, loss of almost 1%. The Nasdaq futures off 438 points. More on these stories, townhall.com.
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0: claiming his health is in jeopardy while he is in ICE custody.
1: Lawyers for the president of Wisconsin's largest mosque say he's being denied basic care for his type 2 diabetes and has lost 30 pounds since he was taken into custody 2 months ago by ICE. Salah Sarsour is a Palestinian-born legal permanent U.S. resident. His attorneys say he's being detained on baseless claims of being a foreign policy threat. He has no criminal record in the U.S. They believe he was targeted for speaking out against Israel. DHS says Sarsour is in the U.S. illegally, and he'll remain in custody pending removal proceedings. They also say all people in ICE custody receive proper medical care. I'm Julie Walker.
0: Hollywood directors have reached a 4-year tentative contract agreement with studios and streaming services. The deal will have to be voted on by the rank and file before it takes effect. More on these stories, townhall.com.
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5: Morning, glory, and evening, grace, America. As promised, an important hour ahead. Christian Groves joins me. Chris is the president and chief strategy officer for Anduril Industry. Before that, he was many years the staff director on the Senate Armed Services Committee, former speechwriter for Secretaries of State Condoleezza Rice and Colin Powell. Before that, he's a graduate of Kenyon College. I do not know if he was blessed enough to be born in Ohio and root for the Browns, but I'll find out. Christian Bros, welcome. By the way, why Kenyon College?
6: So first of all, Hugh, thanks for having me on. It's a pleasure. Kenyon College, I learned about because I was a swimmer. And for those of you who are not familiar, Kenyon College has the longest running unbroken string of national championships in any sport in any division in the country in history. So I think we tapped out at about 32 consecutive national championships in Division III swimming. I was there for 20 to 24. 20, 21, 22, 23. Can't do math in public. That's how I learned about Kenyon. I did not have the pleasure of growing up in Ohio. I grew up in Philadelphia. Dad is from Cincinnati, so not a Browns fan. And, you know, growing up in Philadelphia, I'll just say it didn't make me a Browns fan either.
5: That's unfortunate. It makes you an Eagles fan and a Phillies fan, but we'll put that aside because Anduril, much depends upon the success of Anduril. I want to recommend to everyone your book, The Kill Chain. I started listening to it, and I'm listening to it after your interview with Aaron McLean on the May 19th edition of School of War, which I found so interesting that I immediately asked our booking team to get in touch with you. So thank for this. Let's begin, though. Aaron, of course, being a Marine, left a lot of facts not in evidence on the table. So I'm going to go back and do the lawyer thing and begin by asking, tell people what Anduril is.
6: Yes. So Anduril is, at this point, a 9-year-old defense technology company. We're venture-backed. We're privately held. We focus on building primarily software-defined systems, autonomous systems, low-cost weapons, integrated counter-drone and air defense, But really focusing on building weapons and defense technology differently. So putting huge amounts of our own investment into building these

0: products and capabilities, taking them directly to the Pentagon or to U.S. allies and partners internationally, working with them to meet their needs, and then really focusing on hyperscale production to just get an order of magnitude increase in the quantities of military systems and weapons that we're bringing to the battlefield.
1: So it's a weapons company, and that's what I want people to understand.
0: Correct.
1: You're a defense company, but you build munitions primarily. You might build other things. But unlike Palantir, for example, and I've been over at Palantir with Gallagher, and Shyam's been on this program, you actually build things that go boom. And how many different things do you build that go boom, the Barracuda being the most obvious example?
0: Yeah, so the Barracuda you're referencing is a family of cruise missiles that we build. So these are jet-powered weapons. Some of them are going to fly 100 miles. Some are going to be, kind of a few hundred. Some are going to be several hundred miles in range, carrying a lot more payload. So these are, again, designed differently to be not like the weapons that we all know so well that are so remarkable, Patriot missiles and Tomahawk weapons, but really systems that are going to be simple to build, mass producible, lower price, a fraction of the cost of what their more sort of exquisite, kind of peer systems are going to come in at. So, the Barracuda systems we're building surface launched air defense weapons, to be able to go after these, Iranian one-way attack, kind of group three drones. And then we're building a whole host of different, kind of integrated autonomous systems, robotic fighter jets, robotic submarines, all of which we can go deeper on. But you're correct. We are building a lot of weapons. We're winning a lot of programs to build a lot more weapons. It's a huge area of focus for the business and something that, that America desperately needs, as I know you know.
1: Well, what is revolutionary about Anduril, for the benefit of the audience, is that it's the inversion of the old model. The old model is that the Pentagon would put out a spec sheet, and then people would bid, and it might be a cost-plus contract, or it might be a lowest-bidder contract, but then the Pentagon would change the specs. In fact, I spent about 3 hours with a couple of Navy guys who were there at the beginning of the frigate, and were there when we put the frigate to death after two frigates were built. Because of change orders. That's the old system. You aren't under that system. Explain to people. You're taking all the risk, though. You're building something the Pentagon doesn't have to buy. So explain to people how that works.
0: Yeah, a lot of times that is the case. I mean, there are also a lot of programs where, we're coming up with interesting and novel ways to share risk with the government. But you're putting your focus squarely on what we believe is the sort of the central importance here, which is getting accountability back onto industry. This has been a huge focus of the president's and the executive order that he put out. For too long, defense industry has not been as accountable as they need to be for the cost and schedule and performance of the weapons that, the American taxpayer is buying. So when those programs go off schedule, when they go over budget, much of the risk for that, is landing on the government. It's landing on the taxpayer. And that's not something that we view as right, and it's certainly something that we view as, frankly, cancerous to the kind of company that we're trying to build, which is focused on performance, setting a high bar, attracting high performers, rewarding and compensating high performers, delivering and building technology at the speed that it is possible to build it and deliver it, and trying to get back to something that looks more like market-based principles in defense, where we sign a contract with the government. We have the risk of funding the development of that system, building our own facilities, funding, the workforce, and then delivering. So if we go off schedule or over budget, that risk is on us. That keeps us hungry. It keeps us energized. It keeps us focused. It reduces cost. It improves in performance. Crazy things that happens, when you actually let markets and capitalism, back into defense.
1: Now we need to educate the audience on the need. If they want to know what it looks like when we're at full tide, the fleet's at full tide, you read Arthur Herman's The Arsenal of Democracy. If you want to know how we got where we were 3 years ago, you read The Kill Chain by Chris, and he'll explain it all to you, The Last Supper, and how we ended up. But what I'd like you to begin, at least in the segment, we are in a deep hole, and that deep hole is one I don't know that most Americans are aware of. They hear munitions shortages, but they don't really believe it, Chris Brode. Tell people what we're looking at right now and why it's urgent that we get busy.
0: Yeah, so I think at the macro level, the problem is when we look at our adversaries in the world, foremost the Chinese Communist Party, they've gone to school on us for 30 to 35 years. They have studied how America fights, how we project power, and they've systematically been building up and modernizing a military to hold all of that at risk, right? So to take away our land bases, our aircraft carriers and sea bases, our access to logistics and information, intelligence, you know, the electromagnetic spectrum, space. They have weapons to deny us access to all of that. And I think when we look at a lesser version of that problem with Iran, you know, we're also struggling because, you know, we have optimized our military over, you know, the same period of time around a set of assumptions that I just don't think hold up anymore, right? I think we have been assuming for too long that protracted conflict is not something that we're going to have to be involved in, that if we have to fight a war, it's going to be over in, you know, hours or days or maybe a couple of weeks. But that's just historically never been the case. That's not what the world wars look like. That's not what our experience in the 20th century looked like. But when you make those assumptions, you know, everything downstream follows from that, right? We don't assume that we're going to have a lot of weapons, that we're going to shoot a lot of weapons in war, that once we've shot them, that we're going to have to then reproduce them and do that for months and years. Again, all things that we did in the 20th century, we've just assumed for the vast part of the generation that, like, we don't have to do that stuff anymore. So, you know, where we find ourselves, you know, now looking at, you know, as Aaron McLean said, right, war is an audit. Looking at the audit of Epic Fury, you know, we shot something like 8 to 10 years of Tomahawk production in the opening weeks of that conflict. You know, when we have, you know, been called to respond to the inbound weapons, you know, the air defense mission in the central command sort of, you know, Middle East area, you know, we have fired years of missile defense production, THAAD interceptors, Patriot interceptors. And just so the reader, the listeners understand, these weapons are millions and millions of dollars a piece. They take literally years to build. They are remarkable pieces of technology. We need them. We need as many of them as we possibly can get. But once we've shot them, we don't get them back, you know, in a matter of days. It's a matter of years. So, you know, the problem that we have here flows from the assumptions that we've been making for a very long time. And again, regret to inform people that we've had adversaries who have gone to school on us. And, you know, we are not currently postured for the kinds of conflicts that I think we are going to have to deal with in the very near future, which are going to look a lot more like the conflicts that we've studied throughout American history and a heck of a lot more like the recent experiences that we've seen in Ukraine, in Iraq and Syria and Yemen and the Middle East, in, you know, Armenia and Azerbaijan. All of this evidence is right in front of us. And I think they just call into question the assumptions under which we've built the United States military.
1: Don't go anywhere, America. Chris Prose is with me for three more segments. We're going to dig deeper into the need to swivel, pivot to a new model, or at least a hybrid of two models, about our munitions, about our defense tech. Stay tuned to the Hugh Hewitt Show. Chris Prose will be right back from Anduril Industries.
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12: 15.
1: Welcome back, America. I'm Hugh Hewitt. If you missed the intro of Christian Brose, he is the vice president, and he's the president and chief strategy officer of Anduril Industries. Anduril is all over the country. They're building a big plant in Ohio right now, which I want to salute you for doing that. Aaron McClain's May 19th School of War episode is a fabulous episode. Aaron's really good at this, Christian, don't you think? I think he ought to be the 60 Minutes correspondent right now.
0: That is a hot button I don't want to touch, but I think Aaron is outstanding at what he does.
1: Yeah, and so it's a great part two. Part one, though, is what's the mess that they were talking about? The mess is we haven't got enough of anything. Why did you pick Ohio to build the Barracuda in, Chris Brose?
0: Yeah, and just to add, I mean, we're building Barracuda. We're building a lot of other things in Ohio in addition. So that Barracuda cruise missile we're building there, the Fury robotic fighter jet for the United States Air Force is being built there, a host of other things. The reason we ended up in Ohio when we made that announcement in January of last year, it was on the back end of a over a year-long search, really kind of diving through, kind of all of the detail across all of the states to determine where ultimately we need to make a $1 billion investment to build out several million square feet of defense production capacity in the United States to make all of these weapons and more that you're talking about. So when we ran the analysis looking at everything from access to infrastructure and airports to labor markets, I mean, everything that you would imagine a company would do its due diligence on, we narrowed it down to a handful of states. And Ohio just leaned all the way forward. The relationship, the leadership was phenomenal from the governor and, the rest of the leadership team there in terms of welcoming us to the state, really making it worth our while to set up shop there and become an enduring part of Ohio's industrial base and economy and society. As we said earlier, I mean, I've spent my entire childhood going back and forth to Ohio, visiting my relatives there, going to school there. There's a number of us in the company who are very excited about the fact that we're going to Ohio, but I can assure everybody, our personal thumbs on the scale did not lead to us going there. It was honestly the business case and the phenomenal environment that that Ohio has to offer in terms of infrastructure, workforce, state incentives, and everything else.
1: One of the things you described to Aaron is that you yourself, with a few weeks training, and you're not technical, you're not a craftsman. I have less skills than you, by the way. I don't even have any tools in my house. But you yourself could be ready to work on the line or in the production with a few weeks training. All you're going to need now is workforce. This is a problem at every shipyard in America. I assume it's going to be a problem at Anduril factories as well. Have you guys ever thought about starting a high school adjacent to your plant and just training a workforce from 9 through 12 so they're ready to go into the line when they turn 18?
0: Yeah, I mean, it's certainly something that we've discussed off and on. I mean, I think the real question for us is whether we're going to have the need for that. You know, part of the reason we're so excited to be in Ohio is we have access to, you know, literally millions of qualified workforce, you know,
1: true,
0: people who are currently working in aerospace and defense and commercial automotive and frankly, like your higher performers at, you know, Lowe's and Home Depot, who have the kind of levels of technical training and ability that are required to produce the defense systems and weapons that we're building. And this, I think, is the critical point, right? Part of the reason our shipyards and so many of our other defense industries are struggling with workforce is because the systems that we have designed, the military systems that we have designed, are so complex. They're so artisanal. The way that they're built requires years of master craftsmanship that it becomes very difficult to bring new workforce in and start building quickly and building at scale. And, you know, we're actually taking more of a playbook out of the way America used to do this back in the arsenal of democracy during World War II, where, you know, we didn't design remarkable military requirements and wish that we had an industrial base that could build them. We were designing military requirements that we knew the industrial base that we had in America could produce and produce quickly and produce at scale. Like, that's how you got Rosie the Riveter. It wasn't, you know, Martha the master welder. It was someone who was coming in with, you know, little to no training and experience, who was able to get onto the production line, trained up relatively quickly, and start contributing on a very short period of time. So that Barracuda cruise missile that we're talking about, that can be put together with about 8 tools, all of which are available at your local hardware store. This is work that we can train a lot of people to do very quickly. You know, the robotic fighter jet that I mentioned is obviously a more capable system. It's a more complicated system, requires a bit more training. You know, but this isn't, you know, 14 years to qualify as a master shipbuilder. This is a sort of level of skill that we believe, you know, lots of people in Ohio and then, frankly, lots of other parts of the country where we're also actively building are going to be able to start contributing to the reindustrializing of our defense sector very quickly, because, as you know better than anybody, we don't have a lot of time to waste here.
1: Well, we don't. Now, you referenced a few times in your conversation with Aaron that Andy Marshall used to sit around in his office at the Pentagon and think about the war of 20XX. I think about the war of 20XX, too. We don't know when it's going to come, and we don't know how it's going to start. It could very well be with a nasty surprise in a lot of places and be non-nuclear. How long would it take us to mobilize to meet our munitions mass necessity in the aftermath of that kind of terrible surprise?
0: Yeah, I mean, I think, first of all, you and I would agree that if, you know, we wait till that catastrophic surprise to start mobilizing, it could be too late. But if, you know, the bar, the question is, you know, at what point do we become serious, which I think we are, right? I mean, I give an enormous amount of credit to the current administration, the current leadership of the Department of War. I mean, they're starting to do things, they are doing things that people have been talking about doing for a very long time, and I think they're actually starting to do them in terms of large contracts for these, you know, lower cost, more producible weapons that we're talking about, things that Anduril is building, things that a lot of other companies are building. My belief is that we can mobilize much faster than people realize. Like, it's not gonna occur in days and weeks, right? I mean, this took us literally decades to get into the predicament that we are in. It's gonna take us a bit of time to get out. You know, in the spirit of the old adage of, you know, the best time to plant a tree was 20 years ago and today. If we start going today, I do believe we can stand up an enormous amount of production capacity quickly. The key is, we have to be building weapons that are designed intentionally from the get-go to be mass producible, to be low cost, to be weapons that the largest possible swath of the American workforce can contribute on, because that's how you go fast. So, you know, just to give you an example, we announced that we were going to begin building in Ohio in January of last year. We opened the doors on the first 800,000 square foot production facility in the first quarter of this year. So barely 1 year later, we are already in production on robotic fighter jets and cruise missiles. We have, you know, Ohio-based workforce that are building those systems, and the sky's the limit in terms of being able to just go faster and to scale with those systems and with others. So, like, I think that this all goes a lot faster than people realize. If the demand signal from the U.S. government is there, if the money, the contracts, the defense budget is there to back it up, which I know is a huge issue of yours as it is for ours, I think all of this happens incredibly quickly.
1: I'll be right back with Chris Prose of Anduril. Don't go anywhere. We're going to talk about getting the money through Congress into the Pentagon, and more importantly, from the Pentagon to the actual builders of the weapons that we need stockpiled. Stay tuned to the Hugh Hewitt Show.
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1: Lush. Welcome back, America. Christian Gross is still with me, President and Chief Strategy Officer of Anduril Industries, which is, among other places, in California and Ohio, but across the United States. Chris, I have talked with Chairman Collins of Appropriations, members of the Appropriations Committee like Shelley Moore Capito. I've talked with a lot of defense contractors. Everybody agrees, even if we get the Congress to appropriate, then it goes to the Pentagon, and the Pentagon has to allocate and push it out. You can't do a cap X until the money's actually in your bank account, and that there's another slow spot, another narrowing of the tunnel there. Is that changing fast enough to get the money that Congress says spend through the Pentagon to you at Anduril and your sister's companies?
0: I think it is starting to. I mean, I think, again, you know, a lot of credit to this administration and the leadership of the current leadership of the Pentagon. I do think that they are getting more money for defense, and they are moving it faster out to industry. But, you know, what I also think they're demanding in return, which is very important, is accountability from industry and buy-in from industry and the fact that industry needs to put its own skin in the game. So, you know, funding capital investments, you know, building facilities, developing products, you know, these are things that the Pentagon leadership, I think the leadership of the White House, wants to see industry funding rather than it having to constantly be the U.S. taxpayer on the hook for those kinds of internal investments.
1: How about the capacity within the military to understand what you're doing and to go with the flow? There are a lot of people, for example, in naval plans, whose whole life has been built on tweaking. They tweak this, they tweak that, and that's their career, and they end up in the SES. Have they developed an adapt, go, go, go attitude that we really need right now?
0: I think in any bureaucracy, there's just going to be a large degree of path dependence because that's what bureaucracies do. So I can't fault them for being what they are. I think this is where senior leadership is so vitally important. You know, they have to set the tone. They have to sort of set the aim point that we're all going after. They have to determine the speed with which we're moving, and they need to force the institution to do new and different things. Again, I think that is starting to happen. I think that we still have a lot of work to do. There are still a lot of parts of that process that are just used to doing things the way that things have always been done. They're going to throw up the same, you know, reasons for slowing down, you know, the same objections that they always would, you know, traditionally flag. I just think that leadership is what has to push through that. So I think that we're starting to see that. My hope is that we'll see a lot more of that, you know, over the coming months and years, because there's an enormous amount of work to do. And I would say the final thing is, I think it is able to go, it is possible to go a lot faster and move through a lot of these bureaucratic hurdles when we're doing these kinds of new and novel programs like Anduril is performing on. So, you know, low-cost weapons, autonomous systems, these are systems that almost defy the rules that, you know, many of these processes were built upon. So, you know, it's like you can get around the rules because the rules weren't written for these kinds of programs. You can't get around everything. But again, with leadership, they can say, look, this is a very different type of system. It's a very different kind of weapon. Let's not hold it to the same standards that we would hold, you know, our ICBMs, you know, or our B-21 bombers. That's ridiculous. So I think there's a lot of ability to go fast, you know, when the leadership is leaning in. And that's certainly, I think, what we're starting to see from the current administration.
1: So 2 minutes to our last break, Chris Brose, you've got to be worried about security, because whatever you're building and however you're building it, the Chi-Coms want it, right? How do you even handle that? I asked that to the Facebook guys at their DC, and they looked at me like I was asking them to set up Stasi. I'm not. I'm just, how do you handle security at a place like Anduril?
0: So the good news for Anduril is from day one, we knew exactly who we were. We're a defense company. We are building weapons and weapon systems for the United States government, military, national security, enterprise, allies, and partners. That, from that central insight, every other decision follows. Our security posture, who we hire, who we don't, you know, whose investment we take, whose we won't. So when it comes to security, this has been absolutely mission critical from the beginning. And it cuts across everything we do in terms of the security of the systems that we're building, the security of the facilities that we're working in, you know, the ways in which we, you know, kind of understand what's happening inside of our own company and our networks, the cyber hardening and the cyber posture of the company, which is world class. You know, we are adopting, I think, a security standard that is second to none in the industry and probably in the world, because we know that every single day the Chinese Communist Party and a lot of other bad actors are trying to break in, figure out what we're doing, compromise our systems, et cetera. We are under that kind of assault. You know, we are holding up to it because, you know, this is the standard that we set for ourselves, and this is the kind of trusted partner that we want and have to be for the United States government and our allies around the world.
1: That's an enormous relief to hear. I'll be right back for one final segment with Christian Brose, President, Chief Strategy Officer of Anduril Industries. Stay tuned.
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8: I have a Bible.
7: Welcome back, America. I'm Hugh Hewitt. Christian Bros is with me for one more second. He is the one more segment. He is the president, chief strategy officer of Anduril Industries. If you want more, you can get his book, The Kill Chain. It is read like he's on codeine. It's very. You warned Aaron McClain you'd been sick as could be with COVID. Yeah, and so you got to do it at 1.2 on the speed, but it's very, very interesting and very true how we got here. On the other hand, when you got to the end with Aaron McClain, you were talking about things that most of my audience won't understand. The Series H $61 billion investment. The investment environment for startup defense companies. It can't be great. How many Anduril's, and I don't mean making what you make, but in the space that you're in trying to do what you do, how many are there? I hope the answer is at least 100.
8: So the great news is, you know, in this world of venture-backed defense technology companies, you know, so we're talking about companies that are privately held, that are trying to create something out of nothing, that are raising private capital from venture capital firms and, you know, other private capital markets. That ecosystem of companies has never been more vibrant, larger, you know, more exciting, probably than ever before. I mean, if you roll the clock back 9 years ago, when Anduril got started, there weren't a lot of companies doing this, and there was very few investors who wanted to make that investment. They didn't believe that defense was a place where you could build a viable business, certainly not on a timeline that made sense. And many of them, frankly, didn't believe that it was work worth doing. They viewed it as, you know, morally compromised or evil. We have come an enormously long way as a country and as a segment of our market in that period of time. And, yeah, as I sit here today, there are dozens and dozens and hundreds of companies doing this work. I mean, obviously, you know, Anduril is at a very different scale. We've been doing this longer. You know, we've been very successful. We've raised a lot of money. We've grown an enormous amount. But I also think that part of what we're doing is showing people that this works, showing people that this is something that the U.S. government is hungry for, that there's a market for this, that engineers want to come in and do this work. They want to build defense technology and weapons, that you can make a profitable business out of this. And I think that, you know, we're now seeing, you know, some of these companies start to separate themselves as well. So, you know, when all is said and done, no, I don't think there will only be one Anduril. But I don't think there are going to be a ton. I do think that there will be more than one. I think that's exciting. I think there's an enormously exciting period of time coming here as, you know, the better performers separate themselves from the pack. You're going to see interesting consolidations and mergers and acquisitions, which is exactly the way capitalism should work. And, you know, I think at the end of the day, the warfighter and the taxpayer are going to be way better off for it, because we're making the American defense industrial base more like what it has been over the course of American history, which is not, you know, this very consolidated, very stagnant segment of the economy that we've seen over the past generation since the end of the Cold War, but something where you have, you know, many, many companies, large companies, small, medium-sized companies, you know, all doing really exciting work, all viable businesses, some of whom have active commercial businesses in addition to their defense businesses. And again, this is American capitalism in the service of American defense, which to me is something that I think we've lost the plot on over the past generation. But, you know, we're getting it back with some real enthusiasm here over the past decade.
7: Let me close with the most alarming thing you said to Aaron, which is that an Operation Spider Web could happen here. That's where the Ukrainians, using commercial trucking, took their drones deep into Russia, launched their drones, took out a third of their strategic bombers, and forever. They're not being produced anymore. We're vulnerable to that. And I thought, I wonder if anyone sits around in Anduril in a room like Andy Marshall's and tries to imagine the best and the worst, the necessary and that which can't be imagined. Do you have a room like that? Have you got a crazy room where people try and think about the future of warfare?
8: My strong belief is that probably every room at Anduril is a bit of a crazy room. I'm certainly thinking about the future in every one of the rooms of the company. Look, to your point about spider's web, I mean, this is something that keeps me up at night. I still think as a country we haven't processed what has happened over the past 5 to 10 years in terms of the proliferation of drone technology, how easy it is for countries and bad actors to get their hands on this, you know, to build dark drones that are, you know, something that you're not going to recognize just with, you know, kind of commercial means. These are systems that are overflying, if public, you know, published reports are to be believed. They're overflying U.S. military installations, bases, critical infrastructure somewhat routinely. You know, we're seeing the kinds of attacks in and overflights in Europe and the Middle East. So I think we, as a country, we still have not gotten our minds around the scale of the threat and the vulnerability we have. I fear that we still have too much of a September 10th mindset for what is a September 11th scale problem. So, you know, this is certainly work that Anduril is doing in terms of drone defense, counter drone, and air defense. We're doing an enormous amount to support U.S. warfighters, allied warfighters, homeland defense. But I think this is something that we have a heck of a lot more work to do on, and not a lot of time to do it here in the United States.
7: So a very last question. Hubris has always been the enemy of a great power, And I heard you talking with Aaron about Thucydides, and we can go down that road. But hubris usually defeats great power. They don't see it coming.
8: Yeah.
7: Do you think we are on alert to the threat that we face from the CCP? And there are other rogue states out there. You just mentioned it doesn't have to be a superpower. It can be a little power with a couple of drones. Are we on alert?
8: I think that we are more so than when I wrote that book 6 years ago. Certainly, you know, more so than when I was working for John McCain in the Senate 10 years ago. I think that we have come a long way in recognizing the threat that we're facing, the problems that we're facing, the degree to which we have to get our own internal house in order. And I think the silver lining of all the bad news of late is that we're seeing examples in the real world through Epic Fury, through the war in Ukraine, about how vulnerable we actually are, how far off we actually are in terms of things like our munitions inventories and our defense spending and just generally the health and status of our industrial base. I do think the good news is that's changing. I think people look at the fact that we, you know, are expending all of these high-end munitions in the opening days and weeks of these operations around the world. And you can't but not draw the conclusion that we just need an order of magnitude increase, you know, in our defense arsenal, in our weapons inventory. I think you've got companies like Anduril and a lot of other companies that are adding to our ability to build it. I think you have an administration that is excited and energized and motivated to get after it. And I think with that, you can do an enormous amount, and hopefully we will over the coming months and years.
7: That is great news. Christian Brose, President, Chief Strategy Officer of Anduril, author of The Kill Chain, which has been out for 6 years, but still reads like it came out yesterday. Thank you for joining me. I hope you will come back, Christian, when there's updates to be had. Stay tuned, America. I'll wrap up today's Hugh Hewitt Show.
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7: 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We're also getting close to our 250th anniversary. I want to remind you about Americans for Prosperity, our great sponsor. They want you to take one small step. They want you to do one thing, which is join the Declaration Project. The Declaration Project, you know the words. We hold these truths to be self-evident. The Declaration is what we're celebrating on the 4th of July. 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Every person has inherent dignity. The Declaration tells us that. Our rights are unalienable. 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Finally, I'm in the Relief Factor studio. I've got my Relief Factor bag right here. I took it in hour one. I remind you in hour two, and I remind you again in hour three as I close this program. Your fourth will be more fun if you don't have minor aches and pains. Whatever you've got planned, whether you've got to move deck chairs out, do a big picnic, wrestle with fireworks, although I recommend only adults do that. Maybe you're running a firecracker 10K. 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Thank you, Dwayne. Thank you, Harley. Thank you, Adam. I'll see you all tomorrow on the next Hugh Hewitt Show.
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15: Breaking news this hour from Town Hall. Amit Thomason. Consumer prices soared last month. The latest government inflation report confirms it. Inflation hitting a 3-year high, according to the Department of Labor. Social media this morning, President Trump writing that Iran is taking too long to negotiate a deal, adding that now they will have to pay the price. The warning comes after U.S. air power blasted Iranian military assets.
16: The United States has launched strikes against Iranian targets after President Trump said Iran shot down an American Apache helicopter near the Strait of Hormuz. U.S. Central Command describes the operation as a self-defense response. President Trump says both pilots are safe. The strikes come as the White House weighs its next steps toward Iran, following what the president described earlier as progress in ongoing negotiations. Willie Nelson, the White House.
15: President Trump sending congratulations to GOP Senator Lindsey Graham on his primary win in South Carolina. In Maine, Democrat Graham Platner will face GOP incumbent U.S. Senator Susan Collins in the general election. And California voters will be choosing between Republican Steve Hilton and Democrat Javier Becerra in the governor's race. Many young teens falling behind in a couple of the three R's.
17: The latest testing data released by the federal government shows that average scores in math and reading for 13-year-olds remain below pre-pandemic levels. Scores for 9-year-olds, who also were tested last year, have rebounded. Leslie Muldoon, executive director of the National Assessment Governing Board, says since the pandemic, schools and state policymakers have focused on overhauling instruction for elementary students. She says recent test scores show that educators should also focus more intensely on adolescents. Donna Water, Washington.
15: Dow futures down 206 points. More on these stories, townhall.com.
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15: Facing a serious challenge from heavily armed rebel groups, Myanmar's ruling military junta has gone on the offensive.
22: Well, the rebels are taking far more defensive positions than offensive positions. One of the biggest rebel groups in the north of the country has said exactly that. It's switched to defensive operations. And what we're seeing across the country is a counter-offensive from Myanmar's military. And that counter-offensive is making progress. They've managed to take some strategic areas. They still don't control large parts of the country. Fewer than half of the country is under their control. But they're making gains. I couldn't quite say yet that the junta, Myanmar's military, are winning, but they've certainly stopped losing.
15: The BBC's Quentin.

0: investigating how it wound up there and what the motive might have been. Video taken by a motorist shows a wooden cross engulfed in bright orange flames as it leans against a tree in Grant Park, its popular area near Lake Michigan. More on these stories, townhall.com.
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2: Morning, Lauren, evening, Grace, America. Hugh Hewitt here. What a show coming up today. Stick around for hour three. Christian Brose is coming on. He is the President and Chief Strategy Officer of Anduril. And we're going to talk about the revolution in armament. But how we use those arms is something for me to talk about with my first guest, Matt Continetti. Matt is a columnist with the Wall Street Journal. He's a senior fellow at the American Enterprise Institute. And Matt, I'm sure you've seen the story, or maybe you haven't, that we lost an Apache helicopter today down by the Iranians. We fired on an Apache, and they were picked up by an automated drone. How remarkable is that?
4: Yeah, it's pretty remarkable, Hugh. I heard that detail just before joining the show, and it just is a fascinating illustration of the way in which robotics, automated systems, artificial intelligence, all of these high-end technologies are being integrated into our war machine. It's incredible. I'm glad they were rescued, of course.
2: Now, Christian Brose is coming on. I mentioned it in hour number three today. I listened to him first on the School of War with Aaron McLean. And we are in a revolutionary period of time on the defense industry. Do you think we can move fast enough to stockpile the munitions we need for any kind of war that might come along, Matt Continetti?
4: Hugh, it's a question of political will. It always is. Can we summon the political will to get the capacity required to maintain an American deterrence in this very dangerous world? You know, we have this $1.5 trillion defense request by President Trump that's sitting before Congress, the largest defense expenditure request ever. And it seems like there's some resistance, especially among congressional Democrats, to it. But I think Republicans need to make the case. They need to make the case that, look, everyone complaining about munitions and munition shortages, including the Democrats, where were they when we had the chance to truly fund the Department of Defense or Department of War? Where were they in the 2010s when Obama was drastically cutting our military? Where were they during the Biden administration when Biden allowed inflation to cut the value of the defense budget? So I would have the question put to the Democrats: if you're serious about confronting our munition shortages, if you're serious about protecting America, you have to support the president's defense request for $1.5 trillion.
2: Well, let's talk about that request, Matt. President Trump has thought it was going to be a six-week war. It's now 100 days. It's going to go another 100 days. I thought it would be over in June. It's not going to be over in June. How do you think he's communicating about this war, and what do you hope he says in the days and weeks ahead about this war?
4: Well, just before we began the program, Hugh, he said that because of the down to

0: Apache, America would be forced to respond. And I hope that the way in which the United States responds is not just another love tap, as President Trump calls it, you know, taking out an Iranian helicopter, if any remain, or hitting a random oil depot. I think we need to show the Iranians that we're serious about reestablishing deterrence, and that they cannot continue to kind of drag along these negotiations, link two unrelated issues, at least to the American perspective, which is Israel's war against Hezbollah and the opening of the Strait of Hormuz. We need to prove to the Iranians that we're serious, that we're not going to allow this phony ceasefire to continue in perpetuity. That's what I hope the president communicates. At the same time, I'm aware he has a different tack. He is definitely interested in maintaining these negotiations for as long as possible in order to calm markets and to, I believe, assuage the Gulf allies who are concerned that if the war resumed, they would be the first targets, in particular their electricity generation and their desalinization plants.
1: Well, Matt, I haven't had a clearance since 1989, so I don't know anything. I do read that maybe we've used too much of our munitions stockpile, maybe we have a critical gap in Tomahawks or a different kind of weapon system. What do you hear about that? Are we out of weapons?
0: We're not out of weapons, Hugh. My understanding is that we are running low in some key weapons munition stocks, including ATACMS, for example, including Patriot missiles, the high-tech air defenses, the technology, the weapons platforms that are very advanced. These are the places where we're running a little bit low as a result of the lack of investment over the past decade and more in some cases. So that's where I think the concern is. In terms of weaponry, we still have weapons for sure, especially kind of the low-grade bombs, the dumb bombs, so-called. But right now, it's not so much the capacity that's the issue, but it's the lack of will to resume the war at the level we were at before the April 8th ceasefire, which is now, you know, this phony ceasefire has run longer than actual Operation Epic Fury. When we're saying that we're at a war, well, not really, you know, only one side is firing, and that's Iran.
1: Now, my friends at the Pentagon laugh whenever civilians start talking about doing this or doing that, because we don't know anything about the second order consequences or the third order consequences. But we know that the embargo is working and that they don't have any revenue coming in or only a trickle of revenue. Isn't it time, or I will make my statement, I think it's time to blow up some of their refineries. And I understand that that hurts the Iranian people long term, but there's no way that we can help them until after this regime has changed, evolved, or been defeated. And one way to make the message come home is with their refinery capacity. What do you think, Matt Continetti?
0: Well, it would be a definite step on the escalation ladder. And I think that from the Iranian perspective, they would see that almost as an invitation to target the refineries in the Gulf. And I think that the fear of that retaliation is one reason we haven't gone to that level. My view, Hugh, is the real obstacle to any negotiated outcome is the IRGC, the Islamic Revolutionary Guard Corps, which is essentially running Iran, the political echelon where
1: yes,
0: they're talking to Trump. They don't run Iran. You know, that's clear. So any new targets, it seems to me, have to start with the IRGC. If the IRGC is the problem, then we should do everything in our power to weaken the IRGC and elevate the political leadership. And so I think that would suggest maybe a different list of targets. And then, moreover, there are still unfinished missile stocks. You know, these missile cities are very deep. They're being reinforced. But we could easily go after them again and show that we're still serious about pursuing the war aims. The war aims were to deny Iran the conventional missile shield to guard their nuclear program. We went a long way in doing that, but we still have more targets that could hit those missiles and, of course, the defense industrial base that produces them. I would go there if they were asking my advice for potential targets.
1: Have they extended, in your view, has the United States been explicit enough in extending our umbrella over our allies in the Gulf? In other words, if you hit the desalinization facility in Saudi Arabia, it's all-out war again. If you hit the UAE's desalinization or their nuclear facility, it's all-out war again. Have you seen that message communicated?
0: I'm afraid I haven't. I mean, and those are very high-end targets, but just think of the Kuwait airport. We saw a recent attack on the Kuwait International Airport. Americans could have been killed in that attack. There was damage to this transportation hub. And the response from the United States was kind of meh, to be honest. I think Trump has telegraphed that if an American is killed, he's prepared to go back to war. As I said, this downing of the helicopter seems to have provoked him into some sort of response. We'll see what that is. But I think one problem with our approach at the moment is this kind of ambiguity. Trump likes ambiguity usually because it gives him a whole range of options. But right now, I think we need to be very clear to Iran that this negotiating process cannot be allowed to drag out ad infinitum, And moreover, if they use Hezbollah to attack Israel, or if they directly attack our Gulf allies, America will respond and allow our allies respond to reestablish deterrence against this world's worst sponsor of terrorism.
1: I'm for that. Now I want to switch very quickly to politics. It's voting day in South Carolina and Maine. I know Lindsey Graham will be renominated. I hope Alan Wilson's the next governor down there. But up in Maine, Graham Plattner is going to win. It's just a question of whether or not Janet Mills gets 15 or 20% as a protest vote. What do you think about Plattner in the fall? Is he a zombie candidate, given all that we know?
0: I'm afraid he's not a zombie candidate. The left-wing base of the Democratic Party has proven that they don't care about Graham Plattner's Nazi-associated tattoo. They don't care about all of the horrible Reddit statements he's made. They don't care about these allegations of kind of sexual impropriety or even abuse. They don't care. They want to stop Trump. They like the anti-Zionism, the anti-Semitism, really. The fact that now Plattner's go-to response when any question about his past is raised is to say, that's the Jews. That's Bibi Netanyahu. That's AIPAC. That in itself is disqualifying. And added to the list of disqualifying characteristics about Graham Plattner. But for the left wing of the Democratic Party, they simply don't care. Susan Collins will have to wage a campaign against Plattner. I think it's a campaign she can win.
1: I agree with that. She always underpolls, but she is known to pretty much everyone in Maine. Matt Continetti, good to talk to you. Follow Matt on @Continetti. Read him in the Wall Street Journal. We'll be on the Thursday edition of the Commentary Podcast as well. Thank you, Matt. I'll be right back, America. Stay tuned.
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1: Welcome back, America. I'm Hugh Hewitt. Byron York is a Fox News contributor, chief political editor at the Washington Examiner, D.C. Examiner. Byron, before I turn to the political news of the day, what do you think the president ought to do in response to the shootdown of our Apache today?
11: Well, you know, a few days ago, the president made, well, this really funny line. He said, well, you know, in that part of the world, he was asked, what's your definition of ceasefire? And he said, well, in that part of the world, a ceasefire is when you're shooting in a more moderate manner.
1: Right.
11: And it was kind of funny with some of the minor skirmish stuff that we've seen. But now somebody shot down an American warplane, a helicopter, and fortunately the crew is fine, but you can't let that happen. So I think he's got to do something pretty serious.
1: And by pretty serious, do you mean hitting a refinery, hitting IRGC barracks? What's in your category of pretty serious?
11: Well, that's a great question. He's got to do something that you know when you're carefully calibrating a hit, and the other side interprets it. Well, they feel like he's got to do something to keep up appearances, but he's not really trying to hurt us. Well, he's got to do something where he's really trying to hurt you.
1: Yes,
11: and they'll know that.
1: Yes, and I was talking about this with Matt Continetti before he came on. I said, hit an oil refinery. He said, well, then they'll hit another oil refinery belonging to Kuwait or Saudi Arabia or UAE. He said, well, we ought to make it clear that that's just turning on the war again. And Matt suggested IRGC barracks. If they're actually living in the barracks, fine, but I doubt anyone is. Do you think they're living in their barracks?
11: You know, I would think that in Iran, if you're any possible target for the United States or Israel, you've found other accommodations.
1: Yeah, you've gone to ground.
11: They're kind of invisible, yeah.
1: I think an oil refinery makes sense to me, and then just tell them, you hit one of ours, we'll hit two of yours. Byron, let me turn to the big race today in South Carolina for governor. I'm an Alan Wilson fan. And in Maine, where I'm anybody but Graham Plattner fan. I'm actually a Susan Collins fan. Do you think Plattner's going to win after this deluge of bad news and character issues?
11: Win the Democratic primary? Yes, I think he will. I mean, well, what's the alternative? That
1: Janet Mills is on the ballot.
11: They write in, well, if they write in Janet Mills, whose campaign is still suspended right now, and then she's come out and said, well, you know, I want to remind everybody, I only suspended my campaign. I didn't kill it. I didn't end it. But it makes no sense to me to go vote for someone who suspended their campaign. And besides, I think that you've seen enough Democrats making excuses for Plattner that that to win the primary against nominal or non-existent opposition.
1: Byron, I know that you read Herodotus every night, so I know you're familiar with this story. In Herodotus, there's a story of an old king from way back when who would take a little bit of a poison, a different poison every day to build up his immunity system. Do you think Graham Plattner is now immune to attack? Because he's done everything you cannot possibly do and win.
11: No. Well, you're the lawyer here. There are people who cannot be libeled, basically, because they don't have a reputation to smirch, you know, and they're libel proof. You can just say anything about them because they literally don't have a reputation to defend. I don't think he's there. I think we've seen in the last couple of days, we've seen what polls they have, and they don't have a lot of them, actually going down a little bit after the texting story. The public had, or the Democrats had made their peace with the Nazi tattoo story. They had made their peace with the Reddit post story. But you have to remember, on the texting story, the sexting story, there's so much we don't know, and we still haven't found out. Like, how many women was it? What did the text say? What were the ages of the women? Were there any photographs in the text? And, really big one, did the women want to receive these kind of messages from Graham Plattner, or were they involuntarily received by them? These are really big issues, and they have not been answered, and I think bad answers on some of those questions would be very damaging to it.
1: And, you know, Susan Collins is chair of appropriations, and she was behind in every poll 6 years ago. Every poll she was behind. She won by 9 points. It's impossible to poll Maine because it's an old state and it's dispersed across a large – it's only 1.1 million people. And Susan Collins knows all of them, I think, has had dinner at everyone's house. Do you think how does she campaign? Just ignore him and let the super PACs blast him? Because I think that's what she's going to do.
11: Yeah, I think so. I mean, she, you know, she just cast, what was it, her 10,000th?
1: That's right, 10,000 votes in a row.
11: She hasn't missed that one. This is kind of a Cal Ripken of the Senate situation. So, you know, that is her identity, which is representing Maine in a serious and responsible way. And I agree. Let somebody else point out all this stuff about Graham Plattner, and I do think there's going to be more, but for her purposes, just go forward. And, you know, a lot of times when all this Plattner news has been happening and camera crews have tried to kind of ambush her in the halls of the Senate office building, she said, you know, I'm going to a hearing to hear Senator or Secretary Rubio. You know, I'm going to this. In other words, I'm doing my job.
1: I'm working.
11: I think she's going to keep
1: I'm working right now. I'm not running an oyster farm that's not really an oyster farm. All right, going down to South Carolina, Attorney General Alan Wilson is a friend of mine. I've known him forever, a work friend. Like, we're not go out to a restaurant buddies, but I've known him forever. His dad is Joe Wilson in the Congress. Do you think he's going to win, or do you think it's a runoff?
11: Well, what you're saying is, do you think he's going to beat the Pamela Yvette, the lieutenant governor who's been endorsed by President
1: Trump? Yep.
11: And so, now we've seen one Trump defeat so far, and
1: I don't know how many
11: victories, a whole lot of them. I just don't think Trump is going to suffer another defeat in South Carolina.
1: And the reason I do is because Alan has won 4 statewide elections, and his father may be the best-known politician. In other words, there are some basics in politics: running, batting, hitting, stealing bases. Alan Wilson has done them all. Finally, when we come down to it, and you're looking ahead 2 more years, when does the presidential race start, Byron York?
11: Well, I would always have said day after the midterms, and I think it'll definitely be underway by the day after the midterms.
1: I agree.
11: But it's kind of going right now. And, you know, obviously some candidates on both sides are making trips to early voting states. They're they're doing the kind of preparation right now that they need to do before the sort of official start after the midterms. But in the first week of November, that's when it starts.
1: Yeah, and the first full Wall Street Journal profile of a candidate, Rahm Emanuel, ran 2 days ago, and I thought that was the starting gun. When you get the big profiles, right, that's when you know people are running.
11: Interesting that he got the first one.
1: Yeah, and he would be formidable for Republicans. I don't know that he can get along in this world's Democratic Party. Byron York can be followed at X, at Byron York. Stay tuned. I'm coming back with Tim Gaglin. He is the Vice President for External Affairs at Focus on the Family. Stay tuned.
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0: Welcome back, America. I'm Hugh Hewitt. Why am I opening up with the chairman of the board? Because Tim Gaglin, who is the vice president for external affairs at Focus on the Family, quotes Frank in his brand new book, What Really Matters. And what really matters, if you get into what really matters, is marriage. Is that a fair statement, Tim? And welcome. Good to have you, friend. Thank you. Marvelous book.
1: Hugh, it's great to be with you. And yes, absolutely. And in fact, I think if the chairman of the board were singing in popular music today, at least 50% of the country would be baffled. What's he singing about? What's he talking about? How do these things go together? That's the whole purpose of what really matters.
0: So being a cheerleader for the traditional married life, you're going to run into a lot of obstacles. And as I was reading through, we'll cover a lot of the specifics, such as the restoring of importance of history and restoring faith as we go through this conversation. But I really did put it down saying, you want people to get married before they're 25. If Ted Gaglin could make a rule, it would be, hey, 3/4 of you kids have to be married before you're 25. Am I right?
1: You're absolutely right, and it's because all of the empirical data says so. In effect, it's very dangerous when you use the word never, as you know, Hugh. But when you look at the most important, best research, whether it's a scholar of the left, a scholar of the right, no ideology whatsoever, the best large data sets say that Americans who get married in their early to mid-20s tend to have the greatest percentage of successful marriages over time. And by the way, if you wrap into that data set, people in their 20s who get married and have at least one child, their percentage likelihood of a long-lasting, successful, contented, joyous, happy marriage is even greater. My great friend, your great friend, Brad Wilcox at the University of Virginia, Melissa Kearney, another remarkable scholar at the University of Maryland, MIT-trained economist, very different scholars, very different views, but their objective research says the same thing. Two-parent families are what's best for the rising generation of young Americans and best for husbands and wives.
0: Now, you also say that what I'm holding in my hand, and people can see if they're watching on the Salem News Channel and they can hear if they're listening on the radio stations and our affiliates, is the cell phone. And if you want to have your thriving marriage, put down your phone and save your marriage, page 23. Thriving marriages are marked by ongoing engaged conversation. You know, the enforcer in that is usually the wife. I've been married for 44 years, and the phone can't be brought out in a restaurant unless I need directions. So it is true, Tim, that it's destructive of conversation. It's destructive of connection, isn't it?
1: It is. And in fact, as you and we and everybody know, George Orwell wrote one of the greatest books, 1984. I think, Hugh, there is a truly great book to be written, and the title would be 2010, because broadly defined, that is the year that the smartphone was introduced. And if you look at the loneliness crisis, the dating recession, the incentivization of living apart, virtual relationships versus real ones, the breaking apart of friendship. As you know, in What Really Matters, I have a whole chapter on restoring the American male. And it is shocking to read in that chapter, Hugh, that 15% of all American men have no friends. I spoke at the very end of the recent academic year to a very large group of sophomores, juniors, and seniors at a large, well-known public university. And you know how this is, Hugh, because you speak all the time, you give your remarks, Q&A, and then you have a large number of young people who, you know, come down to the podium and want to continue the conversation. And I know that anecdotes are not data, but in behalf of Focus on the Family and being in a university that's otherwise not necessarily known for being friendly to our worldview, I continued the conversation. And I just said informally to the men there, how many of you would say you don't really even have one close friend who you are regularly in contact with, let's say every week or every other week? And Hugh, there was a forest of hands. And I asked the same question of the young women, the same thing. This is not related to nothing. Increasingly, the best research, and it's why I emphasize it again and again in my book, What Really Matters, is that the smartphone era, for all the great things it can do, and it does, but it really does incentivize staying in your own space.
0: Stand right there, Tim. Let me come right back. Tim Gagelin's brand new book is What Really Matters. He'll be back after the break. Stay tuned to the Hugh Hewitt Show.
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15: One is the loneliest number that you'll ever do.
0: Welcome back, America. The new book is What Really Matters. One is referenced in it as well. The author is Tim Gagelin. Tim Geoghegan, in What Really Matters, you talk about Gen Z. That's the people born between 1997 and 2012. They're as young as 10, and they're as old as 25 or 30. They are ignorant of history. They are lonely. They are depressed. Only 52% of them go to church. What do you do about Gen Z? What's the answer there?
1: Well, I'll tell you, Hugh, as you know, in What Really Matters, I try to divide each of the chapters along the line of restoration. And I'm an inveterate optimist. I truly am. And so the very sobering statistics that you share are, undeniable. But I think there are more than silver linings. And I want to speak about that for a minute, because the most recent and important Gallup survey shows that 49% of all young American men of a sudden say that faith and religion is foundational. When they're asked, even aspirationally, do you want to be married? Do you want to have children? They overwhelmingly say yes. They don't want to miss the miracle and blessing of fatherhood. Now, it's true. We have millions of young American, able-bodied men, say 18 to 25. Our friend Nick Eberstadt at the American Enterprise Institute has done remarkably important, even path-breaking research that says that large percentages of this generation of men are able-bodied, as I say, but they're not working, they're not looking for a job, they're not in college, they're not in school, they're not looking to be, you know. I think if you are a blue state, urban, well-educated woman, or you are a ruby red, rural, you know, ex-urban woman, if you want to be married and if you want to have children, you're saying that kind of demographical male is unmarriageable. So I think in large measure, this accounts for this wide chasm. It's not necessarily religion and faith, although that's important, but it has a lot to do about aspirations and the future. And in this generation, that chasm becomes yawning in many ways.
0: Now, let's talk about, because I want to make sure we cover it, your chapter in What Really Matters on Restoring Faith. Not so long ago, maybe 2 months ago, I had lunch with a young man, 22, having a big job in D.C., working in the old EOB, and he said, where'd you meet your wife? And I met my wife at a political fundraiser, so that's not exactly where you meet a lot of, for Pete Wilson, if you're out there, Governor, thank you again. But I said, find your church, meet your wife there. And since that time, Tim, I'm Roman Catholic, I have been in the last six weeks, I've been in six different Roman Catholic churches in four different states because of my travel pattern, which is like, they're full. They're healthy, and they're diverse, and they're young. Do you think there is some kind of thing going on?
1: I absolutely do. And in fact, I believe that we are not just in a prologue. We are in at least the first chapter and maybe chapters one and two of what I think of, Hugh, as a kind of quiet revival, and it's measurable. I want to take a step sideways for a moment, because I mentioned a moment ago that the best empirical data, which for years showed that especially among young American men, there was either a plateau or a decline in faith and religion and things of the spirit, of a sudden, it's a major uptick. I was in a debate of all things on Good Friday morning, and one of my interlocutors said, what are your thoughts about the next couple of days? Empty churches again? And I said, I think just the opposite. I think if you are in the heart of Gotham or San Francisco, or whether you are in a very rural Pentecostal or Baptist church, I think you're going to find that those parishes, pews, and congregations are going to be full, and some of them full to overflowing, because conversions are real. It's about things of the spirit, faith. This generation has lived, as we all know, Hugh, through immeasurable brokenness, disconnection, dislocation. And they are of a sudden generationally saying, I want something different. I want something better. I want meaning. And I think that one of the first and most obvious places they are looking is to things of the faith. So I think that this trajectory is upward for a good reason. And now I think young American men are eager to get rid of the dating recession and to start anew.
0: Now, Tim Geoghegan, you did not mention in What Really Matters what Douglas Murray, who's an agnostic, all right, but he's a brilliant agnostic, says we're living in a meaning crisis. The meaning crisis, meaning that the younger you get, the less likely it is that the individual you're talking with has some idea what life is about. They don't have a Baltimore catechism, no love and serve God. They don't have any catechism at all. How do you fix that? I mean, young life is out there, and God bless them. May they grow as they are growing in India, which is by leaps and bounds. But how do you fix the meaning crisis in America? Not everyone's going to read what really matters.
1: Yeah, may I say, my friend Al Mohler, I think, has spoken and written eloquently about this. There are many other analyses that I recommend heartily. But Al speaks at length about the distinction between thick and thin theology. And when you look at all the growth numbers in faith, religion, things of the spirit, which is to say meaningful things, broadly defined, you don't find it, by and large, in all patterns of faith in America. You find it largely in mass-attending Catholics. You find it among broadly defined Christians who are Orthodox. And you find it in broadly defined Americans who are kind of in confessional or evangelical religious experiences. In other words, mainline Christianity and many of those formerly full parishes, I think, did not come through the moral and sexual revolution of the 60s, 70s, and 80s very well. And young people are simply not looking there. I want to say something else that I think is counterintuitive as well, but I think it fits. To Douglas Murray's point, and I think it's really salient in 2026, which is that young people are also of a sudden finding good reasons to say, I'm going to put the smartphone in the drawer. I'm putting this on rest mode. Increasingly, there are people in the baby boom generation trying to get in touch with Gen Z and Gen X, and they're finding that if it's a Friday after 6 p.m., they may not get them until Monday morning. But it's not for no reason. It's often related to fellowship, friendship, dating, and seeking things that matter. And I think that this is so important for the political classes, because what really matters, if we're saying what kind of a country do we want 50 years from now, it's not that it's not about border security and immigration and taxes and war, and I'm all with you and the political classes in that regard. But what really matters, family, marriage, parenting, human life.
0: He's so right, Tim. Hold it right there. He's so right. I will post. I'll talk a little bit more with Tim and post it over at my YouTube station. Stay tuned.
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0: Welcome back, America. I'm Hugh Hewitt. Coming up, Rich Lowry of National Review. It is Election Day in Maine and South Carolina. Graham Flatner, the most talked about crazy person to run for office this year, is on the ballot in Maine. Alexandria Ocasio-Cortez was confronted by CNN's Manu Rahu last night. Got number two about Flatner.
19: When it comes to the substance of this reporting, obviously there's a lot in that behavior that's really challenging. It's hard to stomach, you know, in some of it. But at the end of the day, I think that this is a choice.
0: End of the day, it's a choice. Yeah. 1932 was a choice, too. Jonathan Turley on Fox News, cut number three.
20: It was on his chest for years. Every time he shaved, it was there, and he didn't really want to know what it was. And then you have people like Schumer, who falsely accused Musk of doing a Nazi salute in one of the dumbest narratives the Democrats have tried. This guy has an actual SS death head on his chest, and Schumer can only say he'll give us the Senate.
0: And then cut number four, a Maine voter at the polls this morning.
21: I can't believe that the Democrats are going to support someone who had a Nazi tattoo and who he's just a real extremist to me. I'm not interested in him at all.
0: If he gets under 75% of, if he only gets 70% or 60% of the Democratic vote in an unopposed race, that's bad. 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In the first hour, I might do an hour 2 and 3. If you're watching on the Salem News Channel, there are the four pills, the Icarian Curcumin, Resveratrol, and Omega. And it is that easy. A little bit of Trader Joe's water thrown in there. I don't recommend trying to swallow four pills, no matter how well designed and produced they are. What do they do for you? They get rid of minor aches and pains. And as you get older, as you exercise, fetching Mr. Hewitt had me go up and down a mountain in Vermont on Saturday. I'm still feeling that a little bit. Different set of muscles than trundling going up and down. But Relief Factor will take care of it. And they have a special for you right now. 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

0: Hey, Jen.
1: Oh, hey, Sarah.
0: My goodness, girl, you look amazing. Have you actually lost weight? Are you doing keto or something?
1: Actually, I'm just eating less, thanks to Riduzone.
0: Ridu what?
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3: Morning glory and evening grace, America. I'm Hugh Hewitt. It's election day in South Carolina and, of course, in the great state of Maine, where Graham Plattner is on the ballot. Rich Lowry is the editor-in-chief of National Review. Rich posted on X only an hour ago, "We've seen a lot of unimpressive Senate candidates, corrupt Senate candidates, unfaithful Senate candidates over the years, but Plattner is something new and different, a shockingly twisted Senate candidate like something out of a Quentin Tarantino movie, truly dark and disturbing." I agree, Rich Lowry. What do you think he'll get in terms of percentage of the Democratic vote?
4: Be quite high. I don't know, what, 60, 70%, 75%? I mean, they're all in on him. They shouldn't be. It's ridiculous. It's a very bad choice. I thought I was kind of bullish on his chances against Collins when all it was a Reddit post and the tattoo, even though he was clearly lying about the tattoo. But these stories over the last week or so, when you get into this kind of area, Hugh, with the sexting and the abuse of girlfriends, there's more where that came from. So there'll be future shoes to drop. Democrats are very nervous about it, but it's too late now.
3: I want to run down for the benefit of the audience who may have lost track of all of the scandals. He does have a Nazi tattoo, an SS tattoo associated with the death camp guards. He had numerous Reddit threads on which he made numerous sexist and homophobic comments. They've been erased. He has been telling veterans who were injured or killed that they're no good. Teddy Daniels, on May 22nd, he's a Purple Heart recipient that Graham Plattner called stupid for stepping out and drawing fire. He was wounded. He's insulted Chris Kyle, American sniper, who was helping a PTS veteran who turned his gun on him afterward. He insulted Marcus Luttrell, lone survivor. He's got his Kick app story that we don't know yet how often he used it or with whom. He has the sexting story you talked about, and then the domestic abuse story in the New York Times, 6 women involved, 3 alleged abuse, 1 gave her name. At what point does the dam break for anyone, Rich?
4: Well, the Democrats are committed, right? So they'll have to stick with them. I think there is a provision. There's usually like a little caveat in the law, Hugh, that Democrats take advantage of. There is some potential to switch them out, I think, at some point if they just decide it's unsustainable. But they're going to stick with them as long as they possibly can. And just look, if you don't need to be an expert political consultant to know if the candidate has a profile on a social media app that's notorious for the abuse of young girls and your app is the guy naked except for a towel, that's a warning sign.
3: Yeah.
4: Right? That's a warning sign. And the reason why I said sick and twisted, I don't even like to talk about it, but according to one of his ex-girlfriends, now they try to discredit her because she's a Republican, but I don't think she'd make this up. He said that he would rape someone who he caught breaking into his house to establish dominance over such a person. That's unsettling, to say the least.
3: Now, the backstory, and pardon the pun, the backstory on Plattner is he was recruited into the race by Democratic Party operatives who ran John Fetterman's campaign and who intended to make a lot of money. I think this is a warning sign for everyone in American politics that the consulting class is really corrupt. They care about their 30 to 40% of the media buy, and they care about, can we get ActBlue clicks? I have no doubt he can raise a lot of money. Do you think that's enough to keep him afloat? By the way, the withdrawal date

0: in Maine is, I believe, late July.
1: Mm-hmm. Yeah, again, they'll twist themselves to defend the guy. And look, I understand their calculation. He looks and sounds like a working class guy. Let's run him. You know, I worked with Fetterman, and Fetterman turns out to be a really interesting and admirable figure in a lot of ways. But Fetterman's main advantage in that race, he wasn't a typical Democrat, didn't look like a typical Democrat, didn't sound like a typical Democrat, and won despite having a stroke against a very flawed candidate, of course. So they figured this Plattner is the same, it'll be the same play, even though he's not really an oysterman, it's kind of a fake business of recent vintage. And there's, I think, cute kind of an element of condescension here where they think working class guys, they all have these problems. They're all abusive to their girlfriends. They might have shameful tattoos. You know, it comes with the territory. But, of course, it doesn't. You know, these are unique attributes to Graham Plattner.
0: And it doesn't come with Marines. The most interesting parallel I've come up with, Rich, J.D. Vance comes out of a troubled home with an addict mom and a somewhat crazy grandma with guns lying around the house. And there's a lot of disturbance in his life. He can't even figure out how to apply to Ohio State back in the day. So he goes in the Marine Corps for 4 years. And the Marines, he goes to Iraq. He gets straightened out. He learns how to live life. He comes back, does 2 years at Ohio State University, and then goes to Yale Law School. Graham Plattner is a screw-up in high school, bounced out of Hotchkiss School, goes to another exclusive prep school. And then he goes in the Marines, and he comes out more screwed up. What's that tell us about the Marine Corps, if anything?
1: I don't think it tells us anything about the Marine Corps. Now, look, there's stresses under combat, and people do have bad times afterwards. And that's why I think he could have gotten away with just the Reddit post. But the sex thing is a very recent vintage when supposedly he's a reformed person. And I think the Marine Corps is actually an amazing institution in terms of turning people around. You talk about J.D. Vance going into the Marines and coming out a different person. I've been around the Marines a little bit and gone to their training camps. And these kids, you know, they're not always the greatest material coming in. You know, they're pudgy, they're out of shape, they might be a little disciplined, they haven't done well in school. Maybe that's why they're signed up for the Marines. And they come out these incredible guys, you know, a tribute to our nation. So I think in that respect, the Marines is just absolute great institution, and you can't judge it by Graham Plattner, obviously.
0: Yeah, a classic of the genre is called Making the Corps by Thomas Ricks, retired from the Washington Post years ago. Lives up in Maine now. I wonder what Tom Ricks thinks of Graham Plattner. But he followed a platoon from New York City where they all gathered up all through their training camp down at Parris Island, and how you make the corps, tear people down, build them back up. And it works in most cases. But J.D., is on the far right side of the bell curve for success, and Graham Plattner is on the far left side. The stuff he talked about, have we found any Marine that went with him into the Croatia tattoo parlor where he got the death head? Has anyone stepped forward from his unit to say, oh, yeah, he's a good guy, I did that with him?
1: Yeah, I don't think we've heard that yet. And one reason this story isn't plausible to me, Hugh, that he had no idea what this was, it's in Croatia, you know, right, which has some experience with Nazism. And obviously someone who has an interest in military affairs in World War II, he's posted about World War II matters. He's posted about Nazi symbols and members of the military supposedly using them. And he's defended members of the military. So, look, I think he just sort of said, I was a dumb kid. I thought this looked tough. Yeah, I know what it was. I shouldn't have done it. I'm ashamed of it now. But instead, he's lied about it flagrantly, and that's another aspect of this New York Times story about the abusive relationship with the girlfriends, is one of them has no interest in military affairs, somehow knew a couple of years ago what this was. She referred to it as mine, Totenkopf, and there's a record of her discussing this with her friends. So obviously he's lying.
0: So, Rich Lowry, a famous Rich Lowry exit question. Would you give me the odds from 1% to 100% of the re-election of Susan Collins in November?
1: I answered this very exit question about a week and a half ago, so I got to eat crow because I said I'd favor Plattner, but I think, you know, what's emerged over the last week and a half or so, it's bad. Plus, there's very likely to be more, so I'd give her, you know, 60% chance of winning. I think it's going to be a very tough year. I think it's always tough up there, even though she's an institution. So I'm not saying it's an absolute lock, but she's clearly should be the favorite now. And if she wins there, the map becomes very hard for Democrats to take the Senate. Very hard.
0: Right. I think it is going to be tough here. I think, for example, John Houston in Ohio has got to show up at every town corner every day between now and September if he wants to meet Sherrod Brown. And I think Michael Watley's on tomorrow in North Carolina, has a rough hold to go. However, I don't see El Sayed beating Mike Rogers. Do you?
1: I think it's going to be tough, and that's going to be a real close one. That's another terrible choice of candidate, but another one the Democrats are probably going to make. But if you just assume, for the sake of argument, Republicans don't pick up anywhere, including Michigan, and Collins holds on in Maine, I think North Carolina is going to be a loss for Republicans. Then Democrats, to get there over the top in the Senate, they need to win three out of the four of Texas, Iowa, and Alaska. And that just seems a very, very tough pull.
0: All right, last quick exit question. President Trump said he has to respond to the shoot down of the Apache. You want a small, medium, or a large response, Rich? I'm on the large response category.
1: Yeah, I would favor large, but I think Hugh, just it's been established now over the weeks that he has very little interest in reigniting serious kinetic operations. The war never really ended, right? The Iranians always were making a mockery of the ceasefire. A blockade is an act of war. Their blockade of the strait, an act of war. But I think he's pretty desperate for a deal and doesn't want to do anything that would potentially spiral into a real shooting conflict again.
0: Do you think he's figured out that the politics? I think he's wrong on the politics. I think to be passive right now is going to hurt him in November. Last word to you, Rich Lowry.
1: I think he wants a deal and doesn't. I see what you're saying. It'd be better to win, right? Through this, but I'm not exactly what I think at the moment.
0: Rich Lowry, always good to see you. Follow him on X at Rich Lowry. Listen to The Editors, which Rich hosts twice a week on wherever podcasts are heard, iTunes, Apple, Spotify, wherever. The Editor. Thank you, Rich. I'll be right back. America, stay tuned.
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0: Weight loss. Welcome back, America. I'm Hugh Hewitt, joined now by Alex Gray. Alex is the CEO of American Global Strategies, one of the great consulting firms inside the Beltway on national security affairs. Alex, President Trump has said he is going to respond to the shoot down of the Apache. What are his options? What do you think he ought to do?
9: Well, Hugh, I think it was very smart of the president to keep his options open militarily, keeping while the blockade was in place, the right military assets. So there's optionality in the event that he had to escalate or respond to Iranian escalation. And look, I think what the president's going to do, and we kind of have a bad taste in our mouth for this term, proportional because of past presidents. But I think when this president launches a response, it's going to be a proportional response to the Iranian attack. And it's going to be with a larger strategic goal in mind of finding a pathway to a diplomatic solution that accomplishes his goals and ends this conflict. The president's made very clear that he wants to open the straits, have a nuclear negotiation that ends with Iran not having a nuclear weapon, and establishes a Middle Eastern equilibrium that doesn't have an Iranian terror state running amok. And so I think the president's going to push back, show the Iranians he means business, and then get back to the business of diplomacy, which is ultimately how this will be settled.
0: Now, Alex Gray, you were the chief of staff in the National Security Council in the first Trump White House. What is going on right now to give the president options?
9: So the military, through the joint staff, the uniformed officers who form the nucleus of the Joint Chiefs of Staff's kind of planning and operations arm, are going to work with Central Command based out of Tampa and with a forward deployed element in the Middle East, who are generating the actual options available to the president. And then those are going to go to the National Security Council through Marco Rubio, the National Security Advisor. You know, this is a very lean, mean National Security Council. There's not a lot of undue, unnecessary process and meetings for the sake of meetings. It's going to be a very tight group that look at this information, that see the options that are generated by the military. They're going to have, you know, Secretary of Defense, Secretary of State / National Security Advisor Rubio. You'll have probably the Chief of Staff, Susie Wiles, a couple of trusted aides, the Vice President, very small, circumspect group are going to be with the President when these options are presented. And knowing how the President operates, the President asks good questions. He asks probing questions. He asks questions about chances of success, and he wants the military to be able to show their homework. How did they get to the conclusions they got to? Makes everybody better. And ultimately, he usually arrives at really good military options because he unlike some commanders in chief, he actually has the capability to go toe to toe with the military on, you know, what are we doing? What are we trying to accomplish? There's no blank check, and he wants to know why they're recommending what they're recommending. So I think the president's going to have a good set of options and make a good decision.
0: Now, Alex Gray, there's a political dimension here as well, which is it's campaign season. We've got primaries today in Maine and in South Carolina. It's going to continue on until the actual elections are done in November. I think the political danger for the president is too little, not too much. Do you agree with me?
9: Well, I think that the president actually has, I think he's achieved a tremendous amount already. And I think the blockade is extraordinarily successful. The blockade is choking the Iranian economy. It is succeeding. The Navy is doing exactly what it said it could do and what the president tasked it to do. The Iranians are rejiggering their supply lines completely through Central Asia. They're having to totally redo their economy on the fly, and we are starting to see cracks in the regime. Student protests are growing regularly. All this to say, Hugh, I don't think the reprisal for what the Iranians did to our aircraft, I don't think that is how we're going to win this to our favor. The blockade has to run its course. The challenge that I think we're seeing, to your point about the politics here, the challenge is that the timeline the Navy's on and the Iranian economy is on may not be the American domestic political timeline. And the president, as commander-in-chief, has to go to the American people and lay out what is actually going on the ground and why we have to have patience so this blockade can work and bring the Iranians to their knees, to the table, so they give us the deal that we deserve and that we've earned and that we need so we can ultimately, I would argue, Hugh, get out of the Middle East once we've accomplished these objectives.
0: Now, the blockade is designed and is throttling their lifeblood. They're not getting any revenue. One thing on my list of possibilities is bomb a gasoline refinery, because they already have gas shortages and already have a de facto rationing underway in Iran. The response is, well, then they'll shoot at the Saudi oil fields or the Kuwaiti oil fields or the UAE or Bahrain oil fields or Qatar's gas field, to which I think, no, they won't. They're not stupid. They don't want to start that war. What about a refinery, Alex, as a target set?
9: I think it's a proportional response. I also think doing an expanded version of what the Israelis did a couple days ago and going after all of the air defenses that they've tried to reestablish since the end of Operation Epic Fury. I think there are a lot of command and control targets that, you know, if, God forbid, we have to have a more aggressive kinetic response down the road because talks break down, it might as well just lay the groundwork for a more permissive airspace for if we have to do that again. So I think there are ways to have a proportional response that actually also accomplish some potential operational objectives for the future. A refinery could be part of that. I think there's also a reason to go after some of the infrastructure that might be used for the fast boats if and when there's a further escalation in the Strait of Hormuz. So I think he's got a number of targets that make sense.
0: All right, a final question. The airmen, who were uninjured, thank goodness, were picked up by an automatic boat, by a roboboat, by an SUV on the water, by a driverless taxi on the water. I saw a picture of it. That's kind of stunning, isn't it?
9: Well, it's stunning because we haven't seen it play out in an American theater of war. But this is the type of thing we're seeing on the Ukrainian front every day in different forms. As you know, Hugh, the Ukrainians, for the first time in the history of warfare, recently captured a position, a Russian position, using nothing but robots. There wasn't a single human involved in taking the position that the Ukrainians took. It was all automated. That's the future of warfare. And I think one of the things we're seeing is the Pentagon is doing some interesting, innovative things, but we aren't fully wrapping our heads around the automated future, the autonomous future that we're in. Hopefully this wakes some people up and they start to realize we're getting a little behind the curve. We should not just be doing this for search and rescue. We should have a preponderance, a significant part of our fleet going forward needs to be autonomous.
0: You know, Chris Brose is coming up next hour. He is the President Chief Strategy Officer of Anduril. I know they're working on submersibles and very small aircraft. How many companies are doing this? Alex, we got 30 seconds. We got 100, 200. How many people are making the weapons of war?
9: You know, candidly, Hugh, in terms of credible ones that have, you know, programs that could actually be contracted by the Department of War, I think you're talking a half dozen, maybe 10 or up to a dozen. It's not a lot. And particularly on the undersea side, it's a very small set of companies. Look at the Europeans and look at the Ukrainians as well. A lot of innovation over there.
0: Alex Gray, CEO of American Global Strategy. It's good to talk to you as always, Alex. Stay tuned, America. I'll be right back on The Hugh Hewitt Show.
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0: Welcome back, America. Coming up next hour, I'll be joined by Christian Brose, who is President and Chief Strategy Officer of Anduril Industries. How are we going to remake the defense environment for the warscape ahead? I do, however, want to play for you a clip from Wall Street Journal reporter Aaron Zitner, who interviewed a couple of the hotshot kids, Daniel Moroff and Leanne Fan, who decided that it would be a good idea to give Maine voters the option of voting for Graham Plattner and then drove Janet Mills from the race. Here is Moroff and Fan talking with Zitner, cut number 5.
16: And at this point, you hadn't vetted Graham Plattner. You hadn't done a full scrub of who he is. How did you go about vetting him? And why did you?
17: We paid a nice firm a whole chunk of money and got some stuff back. Some of what you've seen on the news we got back. Other stuff we didn't.
16: Did the vetting process turn up the tattoo that became so controversial?
17: No.
16: The Reddit posts, did that turn up in the vetting process?
17: The firm sent us a thing, and it had some of the posts, but it didn't have all of them.
16: And what did you think about that? How did you think your way through the fact that he had posted these things on social media?
17: I said none of this will or should stop him from becoming a U.S. senator.
16: And what was your thinking there?
17: I think if what the voters wanted were people who were grown in vats and had never done or said anything that they might regret their entire lives, we'd have a very different country. Part of our thesis here is that people do not want their candidates grown in vats. They want people who are real human beings, and they want people who do not look and sound like the vat-grown people who've been leading this country off a cliff for the last century. And that was Graham.
18: Just days after this interview, more details about Plattner's past emerged.
0: The vat-grown people, like Ronald Reagan, like George H.W. Bush, shot down twice as a combat pilot, like Ike. These are the people who have led the country in my lifetime. John F. Kennedy, vat-grown person, PT-109. Richard Nixon served in the Pacific, vat-grown people. The greatest generation led the country through Reagan, then H.W. Then we took a turn, and we left the boomers behind, and we went into the next generation. We got Bill Clinton. He was vat-grown. He really was vat-grown. He was tested and marked up and kicked around. They didn't think they were going to beat George H.W. Bush, so he got the nod. And vat-grown people. I just think about John McCain, Mitt Romney. These are not vat-grown people. Susan Collins is not a vat-grown person. That's a way of a, Gen Beta, Gen Alpha, Gen Z. That's an attempt for them to dismiss learning, experience, courage, character, everything that they don't like about people who are older than them and who are not appealing to them because of their age and their experience and their knowledge and their wisdom and everything that they can bring to the table. Those people are vat-grown. They think of you as vat-grown. I don't know what Graham Plattner was grown in. It wasn't a vat, and it wasn't an oyster farm. It was Hotchkiss School, and then the Marine Corps, and then the Tune Inn in Washington, D.C. If you go into the voting booth today at the Maine local library, and you get your ballot, it's got Janet Mills on it, which it will. It's got David Costello. I'm not talking the Republicans. They'll nominate Susan Collins by 100%. And you can vote to affirm the choices in the, that Graham Plattner has made and the lies that he has told and the women he has abused and the tattoos he has chosen, or you can vote for Janet Mills, even though she's not going to win, and simply say, this is too far for me. That's a line I'm not going to cross. The Nazi tattoo, the Reddit posts that were sexist and homophobic, insulting Marcus Luttrell, insulting the memory of Chris Kyle, American Sniper, insulting the heroism of Terry Daniels, who was shot drawing fire. We don't even know what's on his kick app. We don't know what he sexted. We do know he abused at least two women, the New York Times, and they trapped and tamed that story. But you go ahead. people in Maine, you vote for Graham Plattner because he didn't come out of the vat that those creepy kids think anyone older than 30 came out of. I'm Hugh Hewitt. I'll be right back.

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7: Welcome back, America. I'm Hugh Hewitt. To go from Focus on the Family, Vice President Tim Gaglin, to James Lilacs is kind of a whipsaw. But Lilacs might be a Focus on the Family guy. I'm not really sure. What's your poster there on the corner, James?
8: It is some ancient battle, the Battle of Solovay. It's a birch. Pardon me. I'm on the radio, but
7: it's okay. We like dogs and little kids in the shot. We like dogs.
8: I'm going to give him a stick here so he shuts up.
7: Yeah, we've always appreciated dogs and little kids in the shot, but not when we're live on the radio. We normally shut the door on the dog when it's a puppy.
8: Oh, good. But he's 8 years old. He ought to know better. It's something that I got in Suffolk. It's a poster that goes out for a great ale, a great strong ale. And I put it up there because I have nothing else at the moment. But
7: all right. Let me ask you what you think of Peggy Flanagan in Minnesota, El Sayed in Michigan, and Graham Plattner in Maine. Those are the three M's, Flanagan, El Sayed, and Plattner.
8: Yeah. And that's just wonderful. Well, Flanagan is a lunatic by my lights, although by what Minnesota is becoming politically, especially in the urban area, not so much so. I remember gleefully posing with a T-shirt that said, "Protect trans kids," and it's got a knife in the middle. So apparently I'm supposed to stab somebody who's not in favor of puberty blockers. She's more DSA than the person against whom she's running. I don't know who was going to win, but as for the other guy in Michigan, I expect that you will find policies that seem to be at odds with the national mood post 9/11, put it that way. And Plattner is just an interesting case, a fascinating case, actually, a reprehensible character with a bad tattoo, literal Nazi tattoo, but we have to elect the Nazi in order to prevent the real Nazis from getting power. All three of them bode ill for their particular neighborhoods, and I don't wish them well in the general.
7: Now, the one I know the least about is your home ground, Peggy Flanagan. El Sayed, I have seen answer a question in such a way as to make me think he's anti-Semitic. Graham Plattner is almost certainly anti-Semitic, given his comments and his Nazi tattoo. What does Flanagan say about the Jews? Does she talk about Israel and Zionism and Jews?
8: Well, not that I can remember. I mean, it's Minnesota. It doesn't come up all that often. You'd be surprised, but I wouldn't be. Nothing would surprise me if she didn't toe the line, which is to say, anti-Zionism, anti-genocide, and all the rest of them, which has nothing to do with the Jews, of course, but is somehow also intimately bound up with them. Do I expect that she would be a big friend of Israel? Do I expect that she would? I don't know. Would she shed a tear if somebody went to a statue in Minnesota on the Capitol grounds and spray-painted it with Free Gaza? I don't think so. Let's just put it that way.
7: All right, so stepping back from the two parties, and you know the tidal charts of American politics say the Republicans ought to get hammered. It's the sixth year of a presidency. Mm-hmm. You normally get hammered. Do you think the Democrats are in a position to hang on to the hammer, or are they letting it slip?
8: I think they'd be, we keep saying this, that they'd be in a better position to win if they would just be normal.
7: Yeah.
8: All you have to do at this point is pick up that crown, the crown that was dropped by Bill Clinton an awful long time ago, and put it on and say, hey, you know what? I'm in favor of clean streets, bright, shining statuary, fountains that work in the nation's capital, letting you keep more of your money, and all these people who want to turn your kids into the other gender. I don't get it. I'm not there. I don't think boys ought to wrestle with girls. I mean, it's just sort of an easy, middle-of-the-road position. But it's also been redefined as now, of course, fascism. The DSA in Minnesota just issued a big, long laundry list of everything that they want to do, and it's precisely what you would expect. They want to give all the land back. They want to dismantle the dams. They want to do every single possible democratic socialist thing you can imagine. And because they're so passionate about this and they're so close to the real truth of what the progressives want to say and admit, nobody really can say, you guys are nuts. Go over there, sit down. You're going to lose this elections. They have to be admired because they're more angry and they're more pure. So the people who previously would have said, that's ridiculous, that is not my Democratic Party, that is not what it means to be a liberal in America, are now either silenced because they don't want to get shouted down by the people who are, screaming to dismantle the dams and give the land back, or they actually sort of kind of believe it themselves because they don't really believe anything anyway. There's a great dog park in Minnesota, in Minneapolis, where we used to go all the time. No leashes, dogs roaming free. But they say that it's an indigenous burial ground. There's no real proof of it. And so they're going to say that it can no longer be a dog park. People can walk there.
7: No,
8: but this great
7: walking
8: environment in which anybody could go is not. And the people who say, no, this is ridiculous. This is preposterous. It's 100 how many years old claim. There's no proof that anybody was. They're shouted down and they're given, or just given the side eye, because you can't say anything critiquing this particular demographic. And so the moderate people shut up and go home, and the crazy people win.
7: Hopefully they vote. All right, now I got a boomer question for you. The other day I watched probably 12 minutes of a video about Bob Dylan appearing on a Frank Sinatra special, and it was narrated. And I'd never seen this or heard this, and it went for 31 minutes. And about 12 minutes in, I thought to myself, this might be fake, but it's really good, and it's a good story, and it was fake. Have you fallen for that yet? Mm-hmm. People do this. They set boomer traps.
8: Well, I was watching Jimi Hendrix play with the Fred Waring of his Pennsylvania the other day in 1942. And
7: have you fallen?
8: I got a little suspicious about that. I have not fallen for a boomer trap, no. There are certain tells you can have by how good it is, unless they're really getting, you know, good at faking old kinescopes and the rest of it. But it's interesting. People will fall for it, and even when you tell them that it's, you know, that's a boomer trap, they'll say, well, it kind of sort of could have, should have happened. And in a way, they're right. Because there was a crossover spillover between the counterculture in the 60s and the old culture, where you would not be surprised to find somebody like Jimi Hendrix playing in the Brady Bunch reunion show. It would have been afterwards. Or, there were so many variety shows, so many bad variety shows,
7: yes,
8: on television, that, yeah, they would drag these people in. And so it's completely, completely understandable, that Tommy Bolin and T-Rex would be lip-syncing or something to one of these shows on Merv Griffith. So, yeah. But I'm not as credulous as you, Hugh, and I spent a lot more time in the AI space, so I think I would have, I'd like to think that I would have found that.
7: Well, I really like Dylan, and I really like Sinatra, so they set up a boomer trap, but I don't know what they get except 11 minutes of my life. I didn't buy anything, but I want you, Jim, James, I want you, James, to keep a diary of if you fall into any boomer traps. I want to know what it's like, the Swiss Family Robinson.
8: Or the one where David Bowie is singing with Bing Crosby, come on that Christmas show, like I'm stupid enough to believe that actually it happened.
7: It did happen. And so there is a difference. That's why boomer traps are so dangerous. Weird stuff happened in the 60s and the 70s. Thank you, James Lilac. JamesLilac.substack.com. I'll be right back, America. Stay tuned. We hold these truths to be self-evident. Most Americans know these words, but have you ever read the entire Declaration of Independence? Maybe you have. What about your children, your friends, and your neighbors? This July 4th, Americans for Prosperity is encouraging Americans everywhere to do exactly that through the Declaration Project. 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Those principles aren't just part of history. They remain the foundation of our nation and the freedoms we enjoy. So this Independence Day, gather your family, friends, or neighbors and read the Declaration together at a picnic, at the beach, or before the fireworks. 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
7: 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Now, if you're in the housing market, if you're going to move to Columbus, and you might be moving to Columbus after you listen to the next hour with Andrew, because they're building in Ohio, call Andrew at Todd.com, 888-1172. 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
12: Breaking news this hour from Town Hall. I'm Rich Thomason. Inflation, it's heating up again.
13: Rising gas prices pushed inflation to its highest level in 3 years last month. A headache for the Federal Reserve and a potential political challenge for the Trump administration as midterm elections near. Labor Department said Wednesday that consumer prices rose 4.2% in May from a year earlier, up from 3.8% in April, and the third straight increase. On a monthly basis, prices rose 0.5% last month after big gains of 0.6% in April and 0.9% in March. Bernie Bennett, Washington.
12: The U.S. has fired on Iranian military targets following the crash of an American military helicopter brought down by an Iranian drone. Iran, in return, launched missiles at Bahrain, Kuwait, and Jordan, all of which host U.S. military installations. President Trump says Iran is going to pay the price for dragging its feet on a peace deal. The verdict is in a murder trial in a Dallas suburb that captured nationwide attention. The attacker and the victim, both teenagers.
14: A Texas jury has found Carmelo Anthony guilty of murder in the fatal stabbing of high school athlete Austin Metcalf. The case stems from a deadly confrontation at a high school track meet where Metcalf, a 17-year-old student athlete, was killed. The verdict brings a closely watched trial to a close after months of public attention and calls for justice from Metcalf's family and supporters. Willie Nelson, The White House.
12: Anthony sentenced to 35 years in prison, eligible for parole after 17 years. Honda's recalling almost 900,000 vehicles. Rear suspension components could fail, causing drivers to lose control. So far, no reports of death or injury. On Wall Street, the Dow down 417 points, the NASDAQ is off 134, and the S&P is down 30 points. More on these stories at townhall.com.
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12: The suspect in the fatal shooting of 15 people at a Jewish event on Australia's Bondi Beach late last year now faces 19 additional charges.
16: These fresh charges were filed in April, but only now have they been confirmed by authorities. 24-year-old Naveed Akram faces 10 counts of shooting with intent to murder, 6 counts of discharging a firearm with intent to resist arrest, as well as 3 counts of causing wounding or grievous bodily harm with intent to murder. That's in addition to the other charges he already faces, 15 counts of murder, 40 of attempted murder, and 1 of committing a terrorist act. Naveed Akram was critically injured by police at the scene of the shooting. He was later transferred from hospital to prison. He's yet to enter a plea to the charges.
12: That's the BBC's Katie Watson. Series of long-range Ukrainian attacks hitting targets deep inside of Russia. News and analysis, townhall.com. Business is booming for one U.S. adversary.
17: China has reported that its exports picked up pace in May, rising 19.4% from a year earlier. That was stronger than economists had expected. China's exports have remained robust despite the Iran war, supported by shipments of autos, technology, and artificial intelligence-related products, as well as a rising worldwide shift to green technology. Imports to China jumped 27.4%. China's exports to the U.S. were up more than 35%. I'm Lisa Dwyer.
12: Microsoft co-founder Bill Gates is appearing today before a congressional panel investigating the Jeffrey Epstein files. Gates becomes the latest powerful figure linked to the disgraced financier to testify. Members of the House Oversight Committee taking that testimony behind closed doors. More on these stories, townhall.com.
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3: Morning glory and evening grace, America. As promised, an important hour ahead. Christian Groves joins me. Chris is the President and Chief Strategy Officer for Anduril Industry. Before that, he was many years the Staff Director on the Senate Armed Services Committee, former speechwriter for Secretaries of State Condoleezza Rice and Colin Powell. Before that, he's a graduate of Kenyon College. I do not know if he was blessed enough to be born in Ohio and root for the Browns, but I'll find out. Christian Bros, welcome. By the way, why Kenyon College?
4: So first of all, Hugh, thanks for having me on. It's a pleasure. Kenyon College, I learned about because I was a swimmer. And for those of you who are not familiar, Kenyon College has the longest running unbroken string of national championships in any sport in any division in the country in history. So I think we tapped out at about 32 consecutive national championships in Division III swimming. I was there for 20 to 24, 20, 21, 22, 23. I can't do math in public. So, that's how I learned about Kenyon. I did not have the pleasure of growing up in Ohio. I grew up in Philadelphia. Dad is from Cincinnati, so not a Browns fan. And, you know, growing up in Philadelphia, I'll just say it didn't make me a Browns fan either.
3: That's unfortunate. It makes you an Eagles fan and a Phillies fan, but we'll put that aside because Anduril, much depends upon the success of Anduril. I want to recommend to everyone your book, The Kill Chain. I started listening to it, and I'm listening to it after your interview with Aaron McLean on the May 19th edition of School of War, which I found so interesting that I immediately asked our booking team to get in touch with you. So thank you for this. Let's begin, though. Aaron, of course, being a Marine, left a lot of facts not in evidence on the table. So I'm going to go back and do the lawyer thing and begin by asking, tell people what Anduril is.
4: Yes. So Anduril is, at this point, a 9-year-old defense technology company. We're venture-backed. We're privately held. We focus on building primarily software-defined systems, autonomous systems, low-cost weapons, integrated counter-drone and air defense, but really focusing on building weapons and defense technology differently. So putting huge amounts of our own investment into building these products and capabilities, taking them directly to the Pentagon or to U.S. allies and partners internationally, working with them to meet their needs, and then really focusing on hyperscale production to just get an order of magnitude increase in the quantities of military systems and weapons that we're bringing to the battlefield.
3: So it's a weapons company, and that's what I want people to understand.
4: Correct.
3: You're a defense company, but you build munitions primarily. You might build other things. But unlike Palantir, for example, and I've been over at Palantir with Gallagher, and Shum's been on this program, you actually build things that go boom. And how many different things do you build that go boom, the Barracuda being the most obvious example?
4: Yeah, so the Barracuda you're referencing is a family of cruise missiles that we build. So these are jet-powered weapons. Some of them are going to fly, 100 miles. Some are going to be, kind of a few hundred. Some are going to be several hundred miles in range, carrying a lot more payload. So these are, again, designed differently to be not like the weapons that we all know so well that are so remarkable, Patriot missiles and Tomahawk weapons, but really systems that are going to be simple to build, mass producible, lower price, a fraction of the cost of what their more sort of exquisite, peer systems are going to come in at. So, the Barracuda systems we're building.

0: We're building surface-launched air defense weapons, you know, to be able to go after these, you know, Iranian one-way attack, you know, kind of group three drones. And then we're building a whole host of different, you know, kind of integrated autonomous systems, robotic fighter jets, robotic submarines, you know, all of which we can go deeper on. But you're correct. You know, we are building a lot of weapons. We're winning a lot of programs to build a lot more weapons. It's a huge area of focus for the business and something that, you know, that America desperately needs, as I know you know.
1: Well, what is revolutionary about Anduril, for the benefit of the audience, is that it's the inversion of the old model. The old model is that the Pentagon would put out a spec sheet and then people would bid, and it might be a cost-plus contract or it might be a lowest bidder contract, but then the Pentagon would change the specs. In fact, I spent about 3 hours with a couple of Navy guys who were there at the beginning of the frigate and were there when we put the frigate to death after two frigates were built because of change orders. That's the old system. You aren't under that system. Explain to people. You're taking all the risk, though. You're building something the Pentagon doesn't have to buy. So explain to people how that works.
0: Yeah, a lot of times that is the case. I mean, there are also a lot of programs where, you know, we're coming up with interesting and novel ways to share risk with the government. But you're putting your focus squarely on what we believe is the sort of the central importance here, which is getting accountability back onto industry. You know, this has been a huge focus of the president's and the executive order that he put out. You know, for too long, you know, defense industry has not been as accountable as they need to be for the cost and schedule and performance of the weapons that, you know, the American taxpayer is buying. So when those programs go off schedule, when they go over budget, you know, much of the risk for that, you know, is landing on the government. It's landing on the taxpayer. And that's not something that we view as right. And it's certainly something that we view as, you know, frankly, cancerous to the kind of company that we're trying to build, which is focused on performance, setting a high bar, attracting high performers, you know, rewarding and compensating high performers, delivering and building technology at the speed that it is possible to build it and deliver it, you know, and trying to get back to something that looks more like market-based principles in defense, where, you know, we sign a contract with the government, we have the risk of funding the development of that system, building our own facilities, funding, you know, the workforce, and then delivering. So if we go off schedule or over budget, you know, that risk is on us. That keeps us hungry. It keeps us energized. It keeps us focused. It reduces cost. It improves in performance. You know, crazy things that happens, you know, when you actually let markets and capitalism, you know, back into defense.
1: Now we need to educate the audience on the need. If they want to know what it looks like when we're at full tide, the fleet's at full tide, you read Arthur Herman's The Arsenal of Democracy. If you want to know how we got where we were 3 years ago, you read The Kill Chain by Chris, and he'll explain it all to you, The Last Supper and how we ended up. But what I'd like you to begin, at least in segment, we are in a deep hole, and that deep hole is one I don't know that most Americans are aware of. They hear munitions shortages, but they don't really believe it, Chris Brose. Tell people what we're looking at right now and why it's urgent that we get busy.
0: Yeah, so I think at the macro level, the problem is when we look at our adversaries in the world, foremost the Chinese Communist Party, they've gone to school on us for 30 to 35 years. They have studied how America fights, how we project power, and they've systematically been building up and modernizing a military to hold all of that at risk, right? So to take away our land bases, our aircraft carriers and sea bases, our access to logistics and information, intelligence, you know, the electromagnetic spectrum, space. They have weapons to deny us access to all of that. And I think when we look at a lesser version of that problem with Iran, you know, we're also struggling because, you know, we have optimized our military over, you know, the same period of time around a set of assumptions that I just don't think hold up anymore, right? I think we have been assuming for too long that protracted conflict is not something that we're going to have to be involved in, that if we have to fight a war, it's going to be over in, you know, hours or days or maybe a couple of weeks. But that's just historically never been the case. That's not what the world wars look like. That's not what our experience in the 20th century looked like. But when you make those assumptions, you know, everything downstream follows from that, right? We don't assume that we're going to have a lot of weapons, that we're going to shoot a lot of weapons in war, that once we've shot them, that we're going to have to then reproduce them and do that for months and years. Again, all things that we did in the 20th century. we've just assumed for the vast part of the generation that, like, we don't have to do that stuff anymore. So, you know, where we find ourselves, you know, now looking at, you know, as Aaron McLean said, right, war is an audit, looking at the audit of Epic Fury. You know, we shot something like 8 to 10 years of Tomahawk production in the opening weeks of that conflict. You know, when we have, you know, been called to respond to the inbound weapons, you know, the air defense mission in the Central Command sort of, you know, Middle East area, you know, we have fired years of missile defense production, THAAD interceptors, Patriot interceptors. And just so the reader, the listeners understand, these weapons are millions and millions of dollars a piece. They take literally years to build. They are remarkable pieces of technology. We need them. We need as many of them as we possibly can get. But once we've shot them, we don't get them back, you know, in a matter of days. It's a matter of years. So, you know, the problem that we have here flows from the assumptions that we've been making for a very long time. And again, regret to inform people that we've had adversaries who have gone to school on us. And, you know, we are not currently postured for the kinds of conflicts that I think we are going to have to deal with in the very near future, which are going to look a lot more like the conflicts that we've studied throughout American history and a heck of a lot more like the recent experiences that we've seen in Ukraine, in Iraq and Syria and Yemen and the Middle East, in, you know, Armenia and Azerbaijan. All of this evidence is right in front of us. And I think they just call into question the assumptions under which we've built the United States military.
1: Don't go anywhere, America. Chris Froese is with me for three more segments. We're going to dig deeper into the need to swivel, pivot to a new model, or at least a hybrid of two models, about our munitions, about our defense tech. Stay tuned to the Hugh Hewitt Show. Chris Froese will be right back from Anduril Industries.
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10: 15.
1: Welcome back, America. I'm Hugh Hewitt. If you missed the intro of Christian Brose, he is the vice president, and he's the president and chief strategy officer of Anduril Industries. Anduril is all over the country. They are building a big plant in Ohio right now, which I want to salute you for doing that. Aaron McClain's May 19th School of War episode is a fabulous episode. Aaron's really good at this, Christian, don't you think? I think he ought to be the 60 Minutes correspondent right now.
0: That is a hot button I don't want to touch, but I think Aaron is outstanding at what he does.
1: Yeah, and so it's a great part two. Part one, though, is what's the mess that they were talking about? The mess is we haven't got enough of anything. Why did you pick Ohio to build the Barracuda in, Chris Brose?
0: Yeah, and just to add, I mean, we're building Barracuda. We're building a lot of other things in Ohio in addition. So that Barracuda cruise missile we're building there, the Fury robotic fighter jet for the United States Air Force is being built there, a host of other things. The reason we ended up in Ohio when we made that announcement in January of last year, it was on the back end of a over a year-long search, really kind of diving through, you know, kind of all of the detail across all of the states to determine where ultimately we need to make a billion-dollar investment to build out, you know, several million square feet of defense production capacity in the United States to make all of these weapons and more that you're talking about. So when we ran the analysis looking at everything from access to infrastructure and airports to labor markets, I mean, everything that you would imagine a company would do its due diligence on, you know, we narrowed it down to a handful of states. And you know, Ohio just leaned all the way forward. The relationship, the leadership was phenomenal from the governor and, you know, the rest of the leadership team there in terms of welcoming us to the state, you know, really making it worth our while to set up shop there and becoming an enduring part of Ohio's industrial base and economy and society. You know, as we said earlier, I mean, I've spent my entire childhood going back and forth to Ohio, visiting my relatives there, going to school there. There's a number of us in the company who are very excited about the fact that we're going to Ohio, but I can assure everybody, you know, our personal thumbs on the scale did not lead to us going there. It was honestly the business case and the phenomenal environment that, you know, that Ohio has to offer in terms of infrastructure, workforce, state incentives, and everything else.
1: One of the things you described to Aaron is that you yourself, with a few weeks training, and you're not technical, you're not a craftsman. I have less skills than you, by the way. I don't even have any tools in my house. But you yourself could be ready to work on the line or in the production with a few weeks training. All you're going to need now is workforce. This is a problem at every shipyard in America. I assume it's going to be a problem at Anduril factories as well. Have you guys ever thought about starting a high school adjacent to your plant and just training a workforce from 9 through 12 so they're ready to go into the line when they turn 18?
0: Yeah, I mean, it's certainly something that we've discussed off and on. I mean, I think the real question for us is whether we're going to have the need for that. You know, part of the reason we're so excited to be in Ohio is we have access to, you know, literally millions of qualified workforce, you know,
1: true,
0: people who are currently working in aerospace and defense and commercial automotive and frankly, like your higher performers at, you know, Lowe's and Home Depot, who have the kind of levels of technical training and ability that are required to produce the defense systems and weapons that we're building. And this, I think, is the critical point, right? Part of the reason our shipyards and so many of our other defense industries are struggling with workforce is because the systems that we have designed, the military systems that we have designed, are so complex. They're so artisanal. The way that they're built requires years of master craftsmanship, that it becomes very difficult to bring new workforce in and start building quickly and building at scale. And, you know, we're actually taking more of a playbook out of the way America used to do this back in the arsenal of democracy during World War II, where, you know, we didn't design remarkable military requirements and wish that we had an industrial base that could build them. We were designing military requirements that we knew the industrial base that we had in America could produce and produce quickly and produce at scale. Like, that's how you got Rosie the Riveter. It wasn't, you know, Martha the master welder. It was someone who was coming in with, you know, little to no training and experience, who was able to get onto the production line, trained up relatively quickly, and start contributing on a very short period of time. So that Barracuda cruise missile that we're talking about, that can be put together with about 8 tools, all of which are available at your local hardware store. This is work that we can train a lot of people to do very quickly. You know, the robotic fighter jet that I mentioned is obviously a more capable system. It's a more complicated system, requires a bit more training. You know, but this isn't, you know, 14 years to qualify as a master shipbuilder. This is a sort of level of skill that we believe, you know, lots of people in Ohio and then, frankly, lots of other parts of the country where we're also actively building are going to be able to start contributing to the reindustrializing of our defense sector very quickly, because, as you know better than anybody, we don't have a lot of time to waste here.
1: Well, we don't. Now, you referenced a few times in your conversation with Aaron that Andy Marshall used to sit around in his office at the Pentagon and think about the war of 20XX. I think about the war of 20XX, too. We don't know when it's going to come, and we don't know how it's going to start. It could very well be with a nasty surprise in a lot of places and be non-nuclear. How long would it take us to mobilize to meet our munitions mass necessity in the aftermath of that kind of terrible surprise?
0: Yeah, I mean, I think, first of all, you and I would agree that if, you know, we wait till that catastrophic surprise to start mobilizing, it could be too late. But if, you know, the question is, you know, at what point do we become serious, which I think we are, right? I mean, I give an enormous amount of credit to the current administration, the current leadership of the Department of War. I mean, they're starting to do things, they are doing things that people have been talking about doing for a very long time, and I think they're actually starting to do them in terms of large contracts for these, you know, lower cost, more producible weapons that we're talking about, things that Anduril is building, things that a lot of other companies are building. My belief is that we can mobilize much faster than people realize. Like, it's not gonna occur in days and weeks, right? I mean, this took us literally decades to get into the predicament that we are in. It's gonna take us a bit of time to get out. You know, in the spirit of the old adage of, you know, the best time to plant a tree was 20 years ago and today. If we start going today, I do believe we can stand up an enormous amount of production capacity quickly. The key is, we have to be building weapons that are designed intentionally from the get-go to be mass-producible, to be low-cost, to be weapons that the largest possible swath of the American workforce can contribute on, because that's how you go fast. So, you know, just to give you an example, we announced that we were going to begin building in Ohio in January of last year. We opened the doors on the first 800,000-square-foot production facility in the first quarter of this year. So barely 1 year later, we are already in production on robotic fighter jets and cruise missiles. We have, you know, Ohio-based workforce that are building those systems, and the sky's the limit in terms of being able to just go faster and to scale with those systems and with others. So, like, I think that this all goes a lot faster than people realize. If the demand signal from the U.S. government is there, if the money, the contracts, the defense budget is there to back it up, which I know is a huge issue of yours as it is for ours, I think all of this happens incredibly quickly.
1: I'll be right back with Chris Burrows of Anduril. Don't go anywhere. We're going to talk about getting the money through Congress into the Pentagon, and more importantly, from the Pentagon to the actual builders of the weapons that we need stockpiled. Stay tuned to the Hugh Hewitt Show.
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1: Weight loss. Welcome back, America. Christian Droz is still with me, President and Chief Strategy Officer of Anduril Industries, which is, among other places, in California and Ohio, but across the United States. Chris, I have talked with Chairman Collins of Appropriations, members of the Appropriations Committee like Shelley Moore Capito. I've talked with a lot of defense contractors. Everybody agrees, even if we get the Congress to appropriate, then it goes to the Pentagon, and the Pentagon has to allocate and push it out. You can't do a cap X until the money's actually in your bank account, and that there's another slow spot, another narrowing of the tunnel there. Is that changing fast enough to get the money that Congress says spend through the Pentagon to you at Anduril and your sister's companies?
0: I think it is starting to. I mean, I think, again, you know, a lot of credit to this administration and the leadership of the current leadership of the Pentagon. I do think that they are getting more money for defense, and they are moving it faster out to industry. But, you know, what I also think they're demanding in demanding in return, which is very important, is accountability from industry and buy-in from industry and the fact that industry needs to put its own skin in the game. So, you know, funding capital investments, you know, building facilities, developing products, you know, these are things that the Pentagon leadership, I think the leadership of the White House, wants to see industry funding rather than it having to constantly be the U.S. taxpayer on the hook for those kinds of internal investments.
1: How about the capacity within the military to understand what you're doing and to go with the flow? There are a lot of people, for example, in naval plans whose whole life has been built on tweaking. They tweak this, they tweak that, and that's their career, and they end up in the SES. Have they developed an adapt, go, go, go attitude that we really need right now?
0: I think in any bureaucracy, there's just going to be a large degree of path dependence because that's what bureaucracies do. So I can't fault them for being what they are. I think this is where senior leadership is so vitally important. You know, they have to set the tone. They have to sort of set the aim point that we're all going after. They have to determine the speed with which we're moving. And they need to force the institution to do new and different things. Again, I think that is starting to happen. I think that we still have a lot of work to do. There are still a lot of parts of that process that are just used to doing things the way that things have always been done. They're going to throw up the same, you know, reasons for slowing down, you know, the same objections that they always would, you know, traditionally flag. I just think that leadership is what has to push through that. So I think that we're starting to see that. My hope is that we'll see a lot more of that, you know, over the coming months and years, because there's an enormous amount of work to do. And I would say the final thing is, I think it is able to go, it is possible to go a lot faster and move through a lot of these bureaucratic hurdles when we're doing these kinds of new and novel programs like Anduril is performing on. So, you know, low-cost weapons, autonomous systems, these are systems that almost defy the rules that, you know, many of these processes were built upon. So, you know, it's like you can get around the rules because the rules weren't written for these kinds of programs. You can't get around everything. But again, with leadership, they can say, look, this is a very different type of system. It's a very different kind of weapon. Let's not hold it to the same standards that we would hold, you know, our ICBMs, you know, or our B-21 bombers. That's ridiculous. So I think there's a lot of ability to go fast, you know, when the leadership is leaning in, and that's certainly, I think, what we're starting to see from the current administration.
1: So 2 minutes to our last break, Chris Brose, you've got to be worried about security, because whatever you're building and however you're building it, the Chi-Coms want it, right? How do you even handle that? I asked that to the Facebook guys at their DC, and they looked at me like I was asking them to set up Stasi. I'm not. I'm just, how do you handle security at a place like Anduril?
0: So the good news for Anduril is from day one, we knew exactly who we were. We're a defense company. We are building weapons and weapon systems for the United States government, military, national security enterprise, allies and partners. That, from that central insight, every other decision follows. Our security posture, who we hire, who we don't, you know, whose investment we take, whose we won't. So when it comes to security, this has been absolutely mission critical from the beginning. And it cuts across everything we do in terms of the security of the systems that we're building, the security of the facilities that we're working in, you know, the ways in which we, you know, kind of understand what's happening inside of our own company and our networks, the cyber hardening and the cyber posture of the company, which is world class. You know, we are adopting, I think, a security standard that is second to none in the industry and probably in the world, because we know that every single day the Chinese Communist Party and a lot of other bad actors are trying to break in, figure out what we're doing, compromise our systems, et cetera. We are under that kind of assault. You know, we are holding up to it because, you know, this is the standard that we set for ourselves, and this is the kind of trusted partner that we want and have to be for the United States government and our allies around the world.
1: That's an enormous relief to hear. I'll be right back for one final segment with Christian Brose, President, Chief Strategy Officer of Anduril Industries. Stay tuned.
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10: Welcome back, America. I'm Hugh Hewitt. Christian Bros is with me for one more second. He is the one more segment. He is the President Chief Strategy Officer of Anduril Industries. If you want more, you can get his book, The Kill Chain. It is read like he's on codeine. It's very, you warned Aaron McLean you'd been sick as could be with
11: coffee.
10: COVID. Yeah, and so you got to do it at 1.2 on the speed, but it's very, very interesting as
11: very
10: history of how we got here. On the other hand, when you got to the end with Aaron McLean, you were talking about things that most of my audience won't understand. The Series H $61 billion investment. The investment environment for startup defense companies. It can't be great. How many Anduril's, and I don't mean making what you make, but in the space that you're in trying to do what you do, how many are there? I hope the answer is at least 100.
4: So the great news is, you know, in this world of venture-backed defense technology companies, you know, so we're talking about companies that are privately held, that are trying to create something out of nothing, that are raising private capital from venture capital firms and, you know, other private capital markets. That ecosystem of companies has never been more vibrant, larger, you know, more exciting, probably than ever before. I mean, if you roll the clock back 9 years ago, when Anduril got started, there weren't a lot of companies doing this, and there was very few investors who wanted to make that investment. They didn't believe that defense was a place where you could build a viable business, certainly not on a timeline that made sense. And many of them, frankly, didn't believe that it was work worth doing. They viewed it as, you know, morally compromised or evil. We have come an enormously long way as a country and as a segment of our market in that period of time. And, yeah, as I sit here today, there are dozens and dozens and hundreds of companies doing this work. I mean, obviously, you know, Anduril is at a very different scale. We've been doing this longer. You know, we've been very successful. We've raised a lot of money. We've grown an enormous amount. But I also think that part of what we're doing is showing people that this works, showing people that this is something that the U.S. government is hungry for, that there's a market for this, that engineers want to come in and do this work. They want to build defense technology and weapons, that you can make a profitable business out of this. And I think that, you know, we're now seeing, you know, some of these companies start to separate themselves as well. So, you know, when all is said and done, no, I don't think there will only be one Anduril. But I don't think there are going to be a ton. I do think that there will be more than one. I think that's exciting. I think there's an enormously exciting period of time coming here as, you know, the better performers separate themselves from the pack. You're going to see interesting consolidations and mergers and acquisitions, which is exactly the way capitalism should work. And, you know, I think at the end of the day, the warfighter and the taxpayer are going to be way better off for it because we're making the American defense industrial base more like what it has been over the course of American history, which is not, you know, this very consolidated, very stagnant segment of the economy that we've seen over the past generation since the end of the Cold War, but something where you have, you know, many, many companies, large companies, small, medium-sized companies, you know, all doing really exciting work, all viable businesses, some of whom have active commercial businesses in addition to their defense businesses. And again, this is American capitalism in the service of American defense, which to me is something that I think we've lost the plot on over the past generation. But, you know, we're getting it back with some real enthusiasm here over the past decade.
10: Let me close with the most alarming thing you said to Aaron, which is that an Operation Spider Web could happen here. That's where the Ukrainians, using commercial trucking, took their drones deep into Russia, launched their drones, took out a third of their strategic bombers, and forever. They're not being produced anymore. We're vulnerable to that. And I thought, I wonder if anyone sits around at Anduril in a room like Andy Marshall's and tries to imagine the best and the worst, the necessary and that which can't be imagined. Do you have a room like that? Have you got a crazy room where people try and think about the future of warfare?
4: My strong belief is that probably every room at Anduril is a bit of a crazy room. We're certainly thinking about the future in every one of the rooms of the company. Look, to your point about spider's web, I mean, this is something that keeps me up at night. I still think as a country we haven't processed what has happened over the past 5 to 10 years in terms of the proliferation of drone technology, how easy it is for countries and bad actors to get their hands on this, you know, to build dark drones that are, you know, something that you're not going to recognize just with, you know, kind of commercial means. These are systems that are overflying, if public, you know, published reports are to be believed. They're overflying U.S. military installations, bases, critical infrastructure somewhat routinely. You know, we're seeing the kinds of attacks in and overflights in Europe and the Middle East. So I think we, as a country, we still have not gotten our minds around the scale of the threat and the vulnerability we have, I fear that we still have too much of a September 10th mindset for what is a September 11th scale problem. So, you know, this is certainly work that Anduril is doing in terms of drone defense, counter drone, and air defense. We're doing an enormous amount to support U.S. warfighters, allied warfighters, homeland defense. But I think this is something that we have a heck of a lot more work to do on and not a lot of time to do it here in the United States.
10: So a very last question. Hubris has always been the enemy of a great power. And I heard you talking with Aaron about Thucydides, and we can go down that road. But hubris usually defeats great power. They don't see it coming.
4: Yeah.
10: Do you think we are on alert to the threat that we face from the CCP? And there are other rogue states out there. You just mentioned it doesn't have to be a superpower. It can be a little power with a couple of drones. Are we on alert?
4: I think that we are more so than when I wrote that book 6 years ago. Certainly, you know, more so than when I was working for John McCain in the Senate 10 years ago. I think that we have come a long way in recognizing the threat that we're facing, the problems that we're facing, the degree to which we have to get our own internal house in order. You know, and I think the silver lining of all the bad news of late is that we're seeing examples in the real world through Epic Fury, through the war in Ukraine, about how vulnerable we actually are, how far off we actually are in terms of things like our munitions inventories and our defense spending and just generally the health and status of our industrial base. I do think the good news is that's changing. I think people look at the fact that we, you know, are expending all of these high-end munitions in the opening days and weeks of these operations around the world. And you can't but not draw the conclusion that we just need an order of magnitude increase, you know, in our defense arsenal, in our weapons inventory. I think you've got companies like Anduril and a lot of other companies that are adding to our ability to build it. I think you have an administration that is excited and energized and motivated to get after it. And I think with that, you can do an enormous amount, and hopefully we will over the coming months and years.
10: That is great news. Christian Brose, President, Chief Strategy Officer of Anduril, author of The Kill Chain, which has been out for 6 years but still reads like it came out yesterday. Thank you for joining me. I hope you will come back, Christian, when there's updates to be had. Stay tuned, America. I'll wrap up today's Hugh Hewitt Show.
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10: 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We're also getting close to our 250th anniversary. I want to remind you about Americans for Prosperity, our great sponsor. 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The Declaration Project, you know the words. We hold these truths to be self-evident. 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Every person has inherent dignity. The Declaration tells us that. 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I've got my Relief Factor bag right here. I took it in hour one. I remind you in hour two, and I remind you again in hour three as I close this program. 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Thank you, Dwayne. Thank you, Harley. Thank you, Adam. I'll see you all tomorrow on the next Hugh Hewitt Show.
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13: Breaking news at Town Hall. I'm Bob Agnew in Washington. President Trump at this hour at the White House signing into law a funding bill to provide $70 billion for ICE operations.
14: For more than 100 days, congressional Democrats tried to block all funding for the Department of Homeland Security in a reprehensible attempt to throw open the borders of the United States of America. They want to drag us straight back to chaos and crime. The crooked Joe Biden administration, one of the most corrupt administrations, probably the most corrupt ever. Nobody's ever seen anything like it. And we're not going to let them do that.
13: And the key was bypassing a 60-vote requirement in the Senate. Rising gas prices pushed inflation to the highest level in 3 years last month, a headache for the Federal Reserve and a potential political challenge for the Trump administration as midterm elections get closer. New data showed today that consumer prices rose 4.2% in the month of May compared to a year earlier, the third straight monthly increase on that front. Republicans and Democrats will face off tonight, but not for a political battle in this case. It will be the annual congressional baseball game. That's what Democrats are seeking to pull off an upset amid a five-year losing streak to the majority.
15: Led by Roger Williams of Texas, the Republicans will feature a largely unchanged roster from last summer's team and are aiming to continue their dominance over Democrats that stretches to the years before the coronavirus pandemic. Democrat team manager Linda Sanchez of California acknowledge that her party has its work cut out again in 2026 and is looking to stop a losing skid now in danger of stretching the length of an entire Senate term. Lawmakers in both parties say the game, held at Nationals Park, has become one of the biggest nights of the year for lawmakers, lobbyists, and Capitol Hill staff. Bernie Bennett, Washington.
13: A down day so far on Wall Street with the Dow off this hour, 567 points. More from townhall.com.
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17: Consumer prices soared last month. The latest government inflation report confirms it. Inflation has hit a three-year high, according to the Department of Labor. The latest flare-up in the U.S.-Iran conflict has Wall Street on edge. That was evident at this morning's opening bell. The benchmark started the day sharply lower. As stocks sank, oil prices rose. Brent crude gained $1.67 to $93.12 per barrel. It was trading at roughly $70 a barrel before the war began in late February. Benchmark U.S. crude was $1.89 higher at $90.09 per barrel. Computer chip maker Micron fell 4.2% early on, while Super Micro Computer tumbled nearly 12%. AI bellwether NVIDIA slid 2.5% overnight. For the Wall Street Business Report, I'm Rich Thomason.
13: Breaking news and analysis at townhall.com. A former Air Canada pilot is now facing a charge of flying for years without a proper license.
18: Jeffrey Wall operated as an airline captain for more than 900 flights between 2009 and last year. But Deputy Police Chief Nick Milinovich says Wall did not have a license to fly large commercial passenger planes. Wall is accused of using fraudulent documents to pass as a pilot. Air Canada claims safety was not compromised, and Wall was removed once it was learned he was not properly licensed. Police say he made more than $2 million as a pilot. I'm Ed Donahue.
13: Democrat Javier Becerra and Republican Steve Hilton will face each other in California's governor's race this fall. The Republican, Hilton, is a conservative commentator backed by President Trump. Democrat Becerra, a former state attorney general and U.S. health secretary. You'll find more on these stories at townhall.com. From Washington, I'm Bob Agnew.
19: 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Ronald Reagan saw it 40 years ago. Massive inflation wrecks the lives of ordinary Americans. There are ways to

0: talk about the revolution in armament, but how we use those arms is something for me to talk about with my first guest, Matt Continetti. Matt is a columnist with the Wall Street Journal. He's a senior fellow at the American Enterprise Institute. And Matt, I'm sure you've seen the story, or maybe you haven't, that we lost an Apache helicopter today downed by the Iranians. They fired on an Apache, and they were picked up by an automated drone. How remarkable is that?
1: Yeah, it's pretty remarkable, Hugh. I heard that detail just before joining the show, and it just is a fascinating illustration of the way in which robotics, automated systems, artificial intelligence, all of these high-end technologies are being integrated into our war machine. It's incredible. I'm glad they were rescued, of course.
0: Now, Christian Brose, who's coming on, I mentioned it in hour number three today. I listened to him first on the School of War with Aaron McLean, and we are in a revolutionary period of time on the defense industry. Do you think we can move fast enough to stockpile the munitions we need for any kind of war that might come along, Matt Continetti?
1: Hugh, it's a question of political will. It always is. Can we summon the political will to get the capacity required to maintain an American deterrence in this very dangerous world? You know, we have this $1.5 trillion defense request by President Trump that's sitting before Congress, the largest defense expenditure request ever. And it seems like there's some resistance, especially among congressional Democrats, to it. But I think Republicans need to make the case. They need to make the case that, look, everyone complaining about munitions and munition shortages, including the Democrats, where were they when we had the chance to truly fund the Department of Defense or Department of War? Where were they in the 2010s when Obama was drastically cutting our military? Where were they during the Biden administration when Biden allowed inflation to cut the value of the defense budget? So I would have the question put to the Democrats: if you're serious about confronting our munition shortages, if you're serious about protecting America, you have to support the president's defense request for $1.5 trillion.
0: Well, let's talk about that request, Matt. President Trump has thought it was going to be a six-week war. It's now 100 days. It's going to go another 100 days. I thought it would be over in June. It's not going to be over in June. How do you think he's communicating about this war, and what do you hope he says in the days and weeks ahead about this war?
1: Well, just before we began the program, Hugh, he said that because of the downed Apache, America would be forced to respond. And I hope that the way in which the United States responds is not just another love tap, as President Trump calls it, you know, taking out an Iranian helicopter, if any remain, or hitting a random oil depot. I think we need to show the Iranians that we're serious about reestablishing deterrence, and that they cannot continue to kind of drag along these negotiations, link two unrelated issues, at least to the American perspective, which is Israel's war against Hezbollah and the opening of the Strait of Hormuz. We need to prove to the Iranians that we're serious, that we're not going to allow this phony ceasefire to continue in perpetuity. That's what I hope the president communicates. At the same time, I'm aware he has a different tack. He is definitely interested in maintaining these negotiations for as long as possible in order to calm markets and to, I believe, assuage the Gulf allies, who are concerned that if war resumed, they would be the first targets, in particular their electricity generation and their desalinization plants.
0: Matt, I haven't had a clearance since 1989, so I don't know anything. I do read that maybe we've used too much of our munitions stockpile, maybe we have a critical gap in Tomahawks or a different kind of weapon system. What do you hear about that? Are we out of weapons?
1: We're not out of weapons, Hugh. My understanding is that we are running low in some key weapons munition stocks, including ATACMS, for example, including Patriot missiles, the high-tech air defenses, the technology, the weapons platforms that are very advanced. These are the places where we're running a little bit low as a result of the lack of investment over the past decade and more in some cases. So that's where I think the concern is. In terms of weaponry, we still have weapons for sure, especially kind of the low-grade bombs, the dumb bombs, so-called. But right now, it's not so much the capacity that's the issue, but it's the lack of will to resume the war at the level we were at before

0: the April 8th ceasefire, which is now, you know, this phony ceasefire has run longer than actual Operation Epic Fury. When we're saying it, we're at a war. Well, not really. Only one side is firing, and that's Iran.
1: Now, my friends at the Pentagon laugh whenever civilians start talking about doing this or doing that, because we don't know anything about the second order consequences or the third order consequences. But we know that the embargo is working and that they don't have any revenue coming in, or only a trickle of revenue. Isn't it time, or I will make my statement, I think it's time to blow up some of their refineries. And I understand that that hurts the Iranian people long term, but there's no way that we can help them until after this regime has changed, evolved, or been defeated. And one way to make the message come home is with their refinery capacity. What do you think, Matt Continetti?
0: Well, it would be a definite step on the escalation ladder. And I think that from the Iranian perspective, they would see that almost as an invitation to target the refineries in the Gulf. And I think that the fear of that retaliation is one reason we haven't gone to that level. My view, Hugh, is the real obstacle to any negotiated outcome is the IRGC, the Islamic Revolutionary Guard Corps, which is essentially running Iran, the political echelon where
1: yes,
0: they're talking to Trump. They don't run Iran. You know, that's clear. So any new targets, it seems to me, have to start with the IRGC. If the IRGC is the problem, then we should do everything in our power to weaken the IRGC and elevate the political leadership. And so I think that would suggest maybe a different list of targets. And then moreover, there's still unfinished missile stocks. You know, these missile cities are very deep. They're being reinforced. But we could easily go after them again and show that we're still serious about pursuing the war aims. The war aims were to deny Iran the conventional missile shield to guard their nuclear program. We went a long way in doing that, but we still have more targets that could hit those missiles and, of course, the defense industrial base that produces them. I would go there if they were asking my advice for potential targets.
1: Have they extended, in your view, has the United States been explicit enough in extending our umbrella over our allies in the Gulf? In other words, if you hit the desalinization facility in Saudi Arabia, it's all-out war again. If you hit the UAE's desalinization or their nuclear facility, it's all-out war again. Have you seen that message communicated?
0: I'm afraid I haven't. I mean, and those are very high-end targets, but just think of the Kuwait airport. We saw a recent attack on the Kuwait International Airport. Americans could have been killed in that attack. There was damage to this transportation hub. And the response from the United States was kind of meh, to be honest. I think Trump has telegraphed that if an American is killed, he's prepared to go back to war. As I said, this downing of the helicopter seems to have provoked him into some sort of response. We'll see what that is. But I think one problem with our approach at the moment is this kind of ambiguity. Trump likes ambiguity usually because it gives him a whole range of options. But right now, I think we need to be very clear to Iran that this negotiating process cannot be allowed to drag out ad infinitum. And moreover, if they use Hezbollah to attack Israel, or if they directly attack our Gulf allies, America will respond and allow our allies respond to reestablish deterrence against this world's worst sponsor of terrorism.
1: I'm for that. Now I want to switch very quickly to politics. It's voting day in South Carolina and Maine. I know Lindsey Graham will be renominated. I hope Alan Wilson's the next governor down there. But up in Maine, Graham Plattner is going to win. It's just a question of whether or not Janet Mills gets 15 or 20% as a protest vote. What do you think about Plattner in the fall? Is he a zombie candidate, given all that we know?
0: I'm afraid he's not a zombie candidate. The left-wing base of the Democratic Party has proven that they don't care about Graham Plattner's Nazi-associated tattoo. They don't care about all of the horrible Reddit statements he's made. They don't care about these allegations of kind of sexual impropriety or even abuse. They don't care. They want to stop Trump. They like the anti-Zionism, the anti-Semitism, really. The fact that now Plattner's go-to response when any question about his past is raised is to say, that's the Jews. That's Bibi Netanyahu. That's AIPAC. That in itself is disqualifying. And added to the list of disqualifying characteristics about Graham Plattner. But for the left wing of the Democratic Party, They simply don't care. Susan Collins will have to wage a campaign against Plattner. I think it's a campaign she can win.
1: I agree with that. She always underpolls, but she is known to pretty much everyone in Maine. Matt Continetti, good to talk to you. Follow Matt on @Continetti. Read him in the Wall Street Journal. We'll be on the Thursday edition of the Commentary Podcast as well. Thank you, Matt. I'll be right back, America. Stay tuned.
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1: Welcome back, America. I'm Hugh Hewitt. Byron York is a Fox News contributor, chief political editor at the Washington Examiner, D.C. Examiner. Byron, before I turn to the political news of the day, what do you think the president ought to do in response to the shootdown of our Apache today?
14: Well, you know, a few days ago, the president made what was a really funny line. He said, well, you know, in that part of the world, he was asked, what's your definition of ceasefire? And he said, well, in that part of the world, a ceasefire is when you're shooting in a more moderate manner.
1: Right.
14: And it was kind of funny with some of the minor skirmish stuff that we've seen. But now somebody shot down an American warplane, a helicopter. And fortunately, the crew is fine, but you can't let that happen. So I think he's got to do something pretty serious.
1: And by pretty serious, do you mean hitting a refinery, hitting IRGC barracks? What's in your category of pretty serious?
14: Well, that's a great question. He's got to do something that when you're carefully calibrating a hit, and the other side interprets it, well, they feel like he's got to do something to keep up appearances, but he's not really trying to hurt us. Well, he's got to do something where he's really trying to hurt you.
1: Yes,
14: and they'll know that.
1: Yes, and I was talking about this with Matt Continetti before he came on. I said, hit an oil refinery. He said, well, then they'll hit another oil refinery belonging to Kuwait or Saudi Arabia or UAE. He said, well, we ought to make it clear that that's just turning on the war again. And Matt suggested IRGC barracks. If they're actually living in the barracks, fine, but I doubt anyone is. Do you think they're living in their barracks?
14: You know, I would think that in Iran, if you're any possible target for the United States or Israel, you've found other accommodations.
1: Yeah, you've gone to ground.
14: They're kind of invisible, yeah.
1: I think an oil refinery makes sense to me, and then just tell them, you hit one of ours, we'll hit two of yours. Byron, let me turn to the big race today in South Carolina for governor. I'm an Alan Wilson fan. And in Maine, where I'm anybody but Graham Plattner fan. I'm actually a Susan Collins fan. Do you think Plattner's going to win after this deluge of bad news and character issues?
14: Win the Democratic primary? Yes, I think he will. I mean, well, what's the alternative? That
1: Janet Mills is on the ballot.
14: They write in Janet Mills, whose campaign is still suspended right now. And then she's come out and said, well, you know, I want to remind everybody, I only suspended my campaign. I didn't kill it. I didn't end it. But it makes no sense to me to go vote for someone who suspended their campaign. And besides, I think that you've seen enough Democrats making excuses for Plattner to win the primary against nominal or non-existent opposition.
1: Byron, I know that you read Herodotus every night, so I know you're familiar with this story. In Herodotus, there's a story of an old king from way back when who would take a little bit of a different poison every day to build up his immunity system. Do you think Graham Plattner is now immune to attack? Because he's done everything you cannot possibly do and win.
14: No, well, you're the lawyer here. There are people who cannot be libeled, basically, because they don't have a reputation to smirch, you know, and they're libel proof. You can just say anything about them because they literally don't have a reputation to defend. I don't think he's there. I think that, as a matter of fact, I think we've seen in the last couple of days, we've seen what polls they have, and they don't have a lot of them, actually going down a little bit. After the texting story, the public had, or the Democrats had made their peace with the Nazi tattoo story. They had made their peace with the Reddit post story. But you have to remember, on the on the texting story, the sexting story, there's so much we don't know, and we still haven't found out. Like, how many women was it? What did the text say? What were the ages of the women? Were there any photographs in the text? And, really big one, did the women want to receive these kind of messages from Graham Platner, or were they involuntarily received by them? These are really big issues, and they have not been answered. And I think bad answers on some of those questions would be very damaging to it.
1: And, you know, Susan Collins is chair of appropriations, and she was behind in every poll 6 years ago. Every poll she was behind. She won by 9 points. It's impossible to poll Maine because it's an old state and it's dispersed across a large – it's only 1.1 million people. And Susan Collins knows all of them, I think, has had dinner at everyone's house. Do you think – how does she campaign? Just ignore him and let the super PACs blast him? Because I think that's what she's going to do.
14: Yeah, I think so. I mean, she – you know, she just cast, what was it, her 10,000th?
1: That's right, 10,000 votes in a row.
14: She hasn't missed that one. This is kind of a Cal Ripken of the Senate situation. So, you know, that is her identity, which is representing Maine in a serious and responsible way. And I agree. Let somebody else point out all this stuff about Graham Platner, and I do think there's going to be more. But for her purposes, just go forward. And, you know, a lot of times when all this Platner news has been happening and camera crews have tried to kind of ambush her in the halls of a Senate office building, she said, you know, I'm going to a hearing to hear Senator or Secretary Rubio. You know, I'm going to this. In other words, I'm doing my job.
1: I'm working.
14: I think she's going to
1: I'm working right now. I'm not running an oyster farm that's not really an oyster farm. All right, going down to South Carolina, Attorney General Alan Wilson is a friend of mine. I've known him forever, a work friend. Like, we're not go out to a restaurant buddies, but I've known him forever. His dad is Joe Wilson in the Congress. Do you think he's going to win, or do you think it's a runoff?
14: Well, what you're saying is, do you think he's going to beat the Pamela Yvette, the lieutenant governor who's been endorsed by President
1: Trump? Yep.
14: And so, now we've seen one Trump defeat so far, and I don't know how many victories, a whole lot of them. I just don't think Trump is going to suffer another defeat in South Carolina.
1: And the reason I do is because Alan has won 4 statewide elections, and his father may be the best-known politician. In other words, there are some basics in politics: running, batting, hitting, stealing bases. Alan Wilson has done them all. Finally, when we come down to it, and you're looking ahead 2 more years, when does the presidential race start, Byron York?
14: Well, I would always have said day after the midterms, and I think it'll definitely be underway by the day after the midterms.
1: I agree.
14: But it's kind of going right now. And, you know, obviously some candidates on both sides are making trips to early voting states. They're doing the kind of preparation right now that they need to do before the sort of official start after the midterms. But in the first week in November, that's when it starts.
1: Yeah, and the first full Wall Street Journal profile of a candidate, Rahm Emanuel, ran 2 days ago, and I thought that was the starting gun. When you get the big profiles, right, that's when you know people are running.
14: Interesting that he got the first one.
1: Yeah, and he would be formidable for Republicans. I don't know that he can get along in this world's Democratic Party. Byron York can be followed at X, at Byron York. Stay tuned. I'm coming back with Tim Gaglin. He is the Vice President for External Affairs and Focus on the Family. Stay tuned.
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0: Bro.
1: Welcome back, America. I'm Hugh Hewitt. Why am I opening up with the chairman of the board? Because Tim Gaglin, who is the vice president for external affairs at Focus on the Family, quotes Frank in his brand new book, What Really Matters. And what really matters, if you get into what really matters, is marriage. Is that a fair statement, Tim? And welcome. Good to have you, friend. Thank you. Marvelous book.
2: Hugh, it's great to be with you. And yes, absolutely. And in fact, I think if the chairman of the board were singing in popular music today, at least 50% of the country would be baffled. What's he singing about? What's he talking about? How do these things go together? That's the whole purpose of what really matters.
1: So being a cheerleader for the traditional married life, you're going to run into a lot of obstacles. And as I was reading through, we'll cover a lot of the specifics, such as the restoring of importance of history and restoring faith as we go through this conversation. But I really did put it down saying, you want people to get married before they're 25. If Ted Gaglin could make a rule, it would be, hey, 3/4 of you kids have to be married before you're 25. Am I right?
2: You're absolutely right, and it's because all of the empirical data says so. In effect, it's very dangerous when you use the word never, as you know, Hugh. But when you look at the most important, best research, whether it's a scholar of the left, a scholar of the right, no ideology whatsoever, the best large data sets say that Americans who get married in their early to mid-20s tend to have the greatest percentage of successful marriages over time. And by the way, if you wrap into that data set, people in their 20s who get married and have at least one child, their percentage likelihood of a long-lasting, successful, contented, joyous, happy marriage is even greater. My great friend, your great friend, Brad Wilcox at the University of Virginia, Melissa Kearney, another remarkable scholar at the University of Maryland, MIT-trained economist, very different scholars, very different views, but their objective research says the same thing. Two-parent families are what's best for the rising generation of young Americans and best for husbands and wives.
1: Now, you also say that what I'm holding in my hand, and people can see if they're watching on the Salem News Channel and they can hear if they're listening on the radio stations and our affiliates, is the cell phone. And if you want to have your thriving marriage, put down your phone and save your marriage, page 23. Thriving marriages are marked by ongoing engaged conversation. You know, the enforcer in that is usually the wife. I've been married for 44 years, and the phone can't be brought out in a restaurant unless I need directions. So it is true, Tim, that it's destructive of conversation. It's destructive of connection, isn't it?
2: It is. And in fact, as you and we and everybody know, George Orwell wrote one of the greatest books, 1984. I think, Hugh, there is a truly great book to be written. And the title would be 2010, because broadly defined, that is the year that the smartphone was introduced. And if you look at the loneliness crisis, the dating recession, the incentivization of living apart, virtual relationships versus real ones, the breaking apart of friendship. As you know, in What Really Matters, I have a whole chapter on restoring the American male. And it is shocking to read in that chapter, Hugh, that 15% of all American men have no friends. I spoke at the very end of the recent academic year to a very large group of sophomores, juniors, and seniors at a large, well-known public university. And you know how this is, Hugh, because you speak all the time, you give your remarks, Q&A, and then you have a large number of young people who, come down to the podium and want to continue the conversation. And I know that anecdotes are not data, but in behalf of Focus on the Family and being in a university that's otherwise not necessarily known for being friendly to our worldview, I continued the conversation. And I just said informally to the men there, how many of you would say you don't really even have one close friend who you are regularly in contact with, let's say every week or every other week? And Hugh, there was a forest of hands. And I asked the same question of the young women, the same thing. This is not related to nothing. Increasingly, the best research, and it's why I emphasize it again and again in my book, What Really Matters, is that the smartphone era, for all the great things it can do, and it does, but it really does incentivize staying in your own space.
1: Stand right there, Tim. Let me come right back. Tim Gagelin's brand new book is What Really Matters. He'll be back after the break. Stay tuned to the Hugh Hewitt Show.
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11: Better.
12: One is the loneliest number that you'll ever do.
1: Welcome back, America. The new book is What Really Matters. One is referenced in it as well. The author is Tim Geoghegan. Tim Geoghegan, in What Really Matters, you talk about Gen Z. That's the people born between 1997 and 2012. They're as young as 10, and they're as old as 25 or 30. They are ignorant of history. They are lonely. They are depressed. Only 52% of them go to church. What do you do about Gen Z? What's the answer there?
2: Well, I'll tell you, Hugh, as you know, in What Really Matters, I try to divide each of the chapters along the line of restoration. And I'm an inveterate optimist. I truly am. And so the very sobering statistics that you share are, undeniable. But I think there are more than silver linings. And I want to speak about that for a minute. Because the most recent and important Gallup survey shows that 49% of all young American men of a sudden say that faith and religion is foundational when they're asked, even aspirationally, do you want to be married? Do you want to have children? They overwhelmingly say yes. They don't want to miss the miracle and blessing of fatherhood. Now, it's true. We have millions of young American, able-bodied men, say 18 to 25. Our friend Nick Eberstadt at the American Enterprise Institute has done remarkably important, even path-breaking research that says that large percentages of this generation of men are able-bodied, as I say, but they're not working. They're not looking for a job. They're not in college. They're not in school. They're not looking to be, you know. I think if you are a blue state, urban, well-educated woman, or you are a ruby red, rural, you know, ex-urban woman, if you want to be married and if you want to have children, you're saying that kind of demographical male is unmarriageable. So I think in large measure, this accounts for this wide chasm. It's not necessarily religion and faith, although that's important, but it has a lot to do about aspirations and the future. And in this generation, that chasm becomes yawning in many ways.
1: Now, let's talk about, because I want to make sure we cover it, your chapter in What Really Matters on Restoring Faith. Not so long ago, maybe 2 months ago, I had lunch with a young man, 22, having a big job in D.C., working in the old EOB, and he said, where'd you meet your wife? And I met my wife at a political fundraiser, so that's not exactly where you meet a lot of, for Pete Wilson, if you're out there, Governor, thank you again. But I said, find your church, meet your wife there. And since that time, Tim, I'm Roman Catholic, I have been in the last six weeks, I've been in six different Roman Catholic churches in four different states because of my travel pattern, which is like your. They're full. They're healthy, and they're diverse, and they're young. Do you think there is some kind of thing going on?
2: I absolutely do. And in fact, I believe that we are not just in a prologue. We are in at least the first chapter and maybe chapters one and two of what I think of you as a kind of quiet revival, and it's measurable. I want to take a step sideways for a moment because I mentioned a moment ago that the best empirical data, which for years showed that especially among young American men, there was either a plateau or a decline in faith and religion and things of the spirit, of a sudden, it's a major uptick. I was in a debate of all things on Good Friday morning, and one of my interlocutors said, what are your thoughts about the next couple of days? Empty churches again? And I said, I think just the opposite. I think if you are in the heart of Gotham or San Francisco, or whether you are in a very rural Pentecostal or Baptist church, I think you're going to find that those parishes, pews, and congregations are going to be full, and some of them full to overflowing, because conversions are real. It's about things of the spirit, faith. This generation has lived, as we all know, Hugh, through immeasurable brokenness, disconnection, dislocation. And they are of a sudden generationally saying, I want something different. I want something better. I want meaning. And I think that, one of the first and most obvious places they are looking is to things of the faith. So I think that this trajectory is upward for a good reason. And now I think young American men are eager to get rid of the dating recession and to start anew.
1: Now, Tim Geoghegan, you did not mention in What Really Matters what Douglas Murray, who's an agnostic, all right, but he's a brilliant agnostic, says we're living in a meaning crisis. The meaning crisis meaning that the younger you get, the less likely it is that the individual you're talking with has some idea what life is about. They don't have a Baltimore catechism, no love and serve God. They don't have any catechism at all. How do you fix that? I mean, young life is out there, and God bless them. May they grow as they are growing in India, which is by leaps and bounds. But how do you fix the meaning crisis in America? Not everyone's going to read What Really Matters.
2: Yeah, may I say, my friend Al Mohler, I think, has spoken and written eloquently about this. There are many other analyses that I, recommend heartily. But Al speaks at length about the distinction between thick and thin theology. And when you look at all the growth numbers in faith, religion, things of the spirit, which is to say meaningful things, broadly defined, you don't find it, by and large, in all patterns of faith in America. You find it largely in mass-attending Catholics. You find it among broadly defined, Christians who are Orthodox. And you find it in broadly defined Americans who are kind of in confessional or evangelical religious experiences. In other words, mainline Christianity and many of those formerly full parishes, I think, did not come through the moral and sexual revolution of the 60s, 70s, and 80s very well. And young people are simply not looking there. I want to say something else that I think is counterintuitive as well, but I think it fits to Douglas Murray's point. And I think it's really salient in 2026, which is that young people are also, of a sudden, finding good reasons to say, I'm going to put the smartphone in the drawer. I'm putting this on rest mode. Increasingly, there are people in the baby boom generation trying to get in touch with Gen Z and Gen X, and they're finding that if it's a Friday after 6 p.m., they may not get them until Monday morning. But it's not for no reason. It's often related to fellowship, friendship, dating, and seeking things that matter. And I think that this is so important for the political classes, because what really matters, if we're saying what kind of a country do we want 50 years from now, it's not that it's not about border security and immigration and taxes and war. And I'm all with you and the political classes in that regard. But what really matters, family, marriage, parenting, human life.
1: He's so right, Tim. Hold it right there. He's so right. I will post. I'll talk a little bit more with Tim and post it over at my YouTube station. Stay tuned.
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1: Welcome back, America. I'm Hugh Hewitt. Coming up, Rich Lowry of National Review. It is Election Day in Maine and South Carolina. Graham Plattner, the most talked about crazy person to run for office this year, is on the ballot in Maine. Alexandria Ocasio-Cortez was confronted by CNN's Manu Rahu last night. Got number two about Plattner.
15: When it comes to the substance of this reporting, obviously there's a lot in that behavior that's really challenging. It's hard to stomach, you know, in some of it. But at the end of the day, I think that this is a choice.
1: End of the day, it's a choice. Yeah. 1932 was a choice, too. Jonathan Turley on Fox News, cut number three.
16: It was on his chest for years. Every time he shaved, it was there, and he didn't really want to know what it was. And then you have people like Schumer, who falsely accused Musk of doing a Nazi salute in one of the dumbest narratives the Democrats have tried. This guy has an actual SS death head on his chest, and Schumer can only say, he'll give us the Senate.
1: And then cut number four, a Maine voter at the polls this morning.
17: Can't believe that the Democrats are going to support someone who had a Nazi tattoo and who he's just a real extremist to me. I'm not interested in him at all.
1: If he gets under 75% if he only gets 70% or 60% of the Democratic vote in an unopposed race, that's bad. Time for my relief factor. As you know, I'm in the Relief Factor Studio North every day. And the first hour, I do now is 2 and 3. If you're watching on the Salem News Channel, there are the four pills, the Icarian Curcumin, Resveratrol, and Omega. And it is that easy. A little bit of Trader Joe's water thrown in there. I don't recommend trying to swallow four pills, no matter how well designed and produced they are. What do they do for you? They get rid of minor aches and pains. And as you get older, as you exercise, Fetching Mrs. Hewitt had me go up and down a mountain in Vermont on Saturday. I'm still feeling that a little bit. Different set of muscles than trundling going up and down. But Relief Factor will take care of it. And they have a special for you right now. 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
22: With SRN News, I'm Bob Agnew in Washington. President Trump of the White House today signed into law a funding bill to provide $70 billion for ICE operations.
23: For more than 100 days, congressional Democrats tried to block all funding for the Department of Homeland Security in a reprehensible attempt to throw open the borders of the United States of America.
22: And the president lamented the fact that Republicans were forced to pass the $70 billion funding bill using the reconciliation process, circumventing the need for any Democrat votes. None came, and the president says it will provide funding for ICE into 2029. The U.S. and Iran have traded missile fire at a heated escalation after a two-month ceasefire. Here's correspondent Laura Winters.
24: The U.S. military striking Iran after an American helicopter is shot down. President Trump warning that Iran will face consequences for stalling and not agreeing to a peace deal. Iran busy firing missiles into Bahrain, Kuwait, and Jordan. On Truth Social, the president writing, Iran has taken too long to negotiate a deal that would have been great for them. Now they will have to pay the price. Three explanation points. Laura Winters reporting.
22: Bill Gates testifying in a congressional committee in the Jeffrey Epstein investigation. Here's correspondent Bernie Bennett.
25: House Oversight Committee members are slated Wednesday to interview the billionaire Microsoft co-founder behind closed doors, as they've done with other witnesses. Transcripts are often released later. Republican Committee Chairman Congressman James Comer requested Gates testify after he appeared multiple times in a trove of documents released by the Justice Department as part of its Epstein investigation. The files read like a who's who of powerful men across tech, finance, politics, and other industries. Gates has denied any knowledge of Epstein's abuse of young girls. Bernie Bennett, Washington.
22: On Wall Street, the Dow is down by 587 points at this hour. The Nasdaq up by 327. More on these stories at townhall.com.
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22: A Somali World Cup referee denied entry into the U.S. has arrived home to a hero's welcome.
28: Omar Artan was going to be the first referee from Somalia to officiate at a World Cup after making FIFA's final list for the tournament, which was announced 2 months ago. On Wednesday, many Somalis gathered at Mogadishu Airport to greet Artan on his return. Youth activist Mohamed Antebo salutes one of the East African country's rising stars.
29: We are here to welcome our hero, Omar Artan, in three. Really great that young Somalis can excel and succeed in world stage.
28: On Tuesday, the head of the Somali Football Federation denying Artan this chance would have a significant impact on him and the wider Somali soccer community. I'm Charles Delevesma.
22: Rising gas prices pushed inflation to its highest level in 3 years last month, a headache for the Federal Reserve and a potential political challenge for the Trump administration. Breaking news at townhall.com. Attorneys are urging the release of a mosque leader, saying he's been denied diabetes care in ICE custody.
0: Lawyers for the president of Wisconsin's largest mosque say he's being denied basic care for his type 2 diabetes and has lost 30 pounds since he was taken into custody 2 months ago by ICE. Salah Sarsour is a Palestinian-born legal permanent U.S. resident. His attorneys say he's being detained on baseless claims of being a foreign policy threat. He has no criminal record in the U.S. They believe he was targeted for speaking out against Israel. DHS says Sarsour is in the U.S. illegally, and he'll remain in custody pending removal proceedings. They also say all people in ICE custody receive proper medical care. I'm Julie Walker.
22: When SpaceX makes its debut on the U.S. stock market, it wants smaller pocketed mom-and-pop investors to play a big role in what could be the biggest IPO ever. You'll find breaking news and analysis at townhall.com.
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0: like you with the sexting and the abuse of girlfriends. There's more where that came from. So there'll be future shoes to drop. Democrats are very nervous about it, but it's too late now.
1: I want to run down for the benefit of the audience. You may have lost track of all of the scandals. He does have a Nazi tattoo, an SS tattoo associated with the death camp guards. He had numerous Reddit threads on which he made numerous sexist and homophobic comments. They've been erased. He has been telling veterans who were injured or killed that they're no good. Teddy Daniels on May 22nd, he's a Purple Heart recipient that Graham Plattner called stupid for stepping out and drawing fire. He was wounded. He's insulted Chris Kyle, American sniper, who was helping a PTS veteran who turned his gun on him afterward. He insulted Marcus Luttrell, lone survivor. He's got his Kick app story that we don't know yet how often he used it or with whom. He has the sexting story you talked about, and then the domestic abuse story in the New York Times. Six women involved, three alleged abuse, one gave her name. At what point does the dam break for anyone, Rich?
0: Well, the Democrats are committed, right? So they'll have to stick with them. I think there is a provision. There's usually like a little caveat in the law, Hugh, that Democrats take advantage of. There is some potential to switch them out, I think, at some point if they just decide it's unsustainable. But they're going to stick with them as long as they possibly can. And just look, if you don't need to be an expert political consultant to know if the candidate has a profile on a social media app that's notorious for the abuse of young girls, and your app is the guy naked except for a towel, that's a warning sign,
1: yeah.
0: Right? That's a warning sign. And the reason why I said sick and twisted, I don't even like to talk about it, but according to one of his ex-girlfriends, now they try to discredit her because she's a Republican, but I don't think she'd make this up, he said that he would rape someone who he caught breaking into his house to establish dominance over such a person. That's unsettling, to say the least.
1: Now, the backstory, and pardon the pun, the backstory on Plattner is he was recruited into the race by Democratic Party operatives who ran John Fetterman's campaign and who intended to make a lot of money. I think this is a warning sign for everyone in American politics that the consulting class is really corrupt. They care about their 30 to 40% of the media buy, and they care about, can we get ActBlue clicks? I have no doubt he can raise a lot of money. Do you think that's enough to keep him afloat? By the way, the withdrawal date in Maine is, I believe, late July.
0: Mm-hmm. Yeah, again, they'll twist themselves to defend the guy. And look, I understand their calculation. He looks and sounds like a working-class guy. Let's run him. You know, I worked with Fetterman, and Fetterman turns out to be a really interesting and admirable figure in a lot of ways. But Fetterman's main advantage in that race, he wasn't a typical Democrat, didn't look like a typical Democrat, didn't sound like a typical Democrat, and won despite having a stroke against a very flawed candidate, of course. So they figured this Plattner is the same, it'll be the same play, even though he's not really an oysterman, it's kind of a fake business of recent vintage. And there's, I think, cute kind of an element of condescension here where they think working class guys, they all have these problems. They're all abusive to their girlfriends. They might have shameful tattoos. You know, it comes with the territory. But, of course, it doesn't. You know, these are unique attributes to Graham Plattner.
1: And it doesn't come with Marines. The most interesting parallel I've come up with, Rich, J.D. Vance comes out of a troubled home with an addict mom and a somewhat crazy grandma with guns lying around the house. And there's a lot of disturbance in his life. He can't even figure out how to apply to Ohio State back in the day. So he goes in the Marine Corps for 4 years. And the Marines, he goes to Iraq. He gets straightened out. He learns how to live life. He comes back, does 2 years at Ohio State University, and then goes to Yale Law School. Graham Plattner is a screw-up in high school, bounced out of Hotchkiss School, goes to another exclusive prep school. And then he goes in the Marines, and he comes out more screwed up. What's that tell us about the Marine Corps, if anything?
0: I don't think it tells us anything about the Marine Corps. And look, there's stresses under combat, and people do have bad times afterwards. And that's why I think he could have gotten away with just the Reddit post. But the sexting is a very recent vintage when supposedly he's a reformed person. And I think the Marine Corps is actually an amazing institution in terms of turning people around. You talk about J.D. Vance going into the Marines and coming out a different person.

0: I've been around the Marines a little bit and gone to their training camps. And these kids, you know, they're not always the greatest material coming in. You know, they're pudgy, they're out of shape, they might be a little disciplined, they haven't done well in school. Maybe that's why they're signed up for the Marines. And they come out these incredible guys, you know, a tribute to our nation. So I think in that respect, the Marines is just absolute great institution, and you can't judge it by Graham Platner, obviously.
1: Yeah, a classic of the genre is called Making the Corps by Thomas Ricks, retired from the Washington Post years ago. Lives up in Maine now. I wonder what Tom Ricks thinks of Graham Platner. But he followed a platoon from New York City where they all gathered up all through their training camp down at Parris Island, and how you make the corps, tear people down, build them back up. And it works in most cases. But J.D., is on the far right side of the bell curve for success, and Graham Platner is on the far left side. The stuff he talked about, have we found any Marine that went with him into the Croatia tattoo parlor where he got the death head? Has anyone stepped forward from his unit to say, oh, yeah, he's a good guy, I did that with him?
0: Yeah, I don't think we've heard that yet. And one reason this story isn't plausible to me, Hugh, that he had no idea what this was, it's in Croatia, you know, right, which has some experience with Nazism. And obviously someone who has an interest in military affairs in World War II, he's posted about World War II matters. He's posted about Nazi symbols and members of the military supposedly using them. And he's defended members of the military. So, look, I think he just said, I was a dumb kid. I thought this looked tough. Yeah, I know what it was. I shouldn't have done it. I'm ashamed of it now. But instead, he's lied about it flagrantly, and that's another aspect of this New York Times story about the abusive relationship with the girlfriends, is one of them who has no interest in military affairs somehow knew a couple of years ago what this was. She referred to it as mein Totenkopf, and there's a record of her discussing this with her friends. So obviously he's lying.
1: So Rich Lowry, a famous Rich Lowry exit question. Would you give me the odds from 1% to 100% of the re-election of Susan Collins in November?
0: I answered this very exit question about a week and a half ago, so I got to eat crow because I said I'd favor Platner, but I think, you know, what's emerged over the last week and a half or so, it's bad. Plus, there's very likely to be more, so I'd give her, you know, 60% chance of winning. I think it's going to be a very tough year. I think it's always tough up there, even though she's an institution. So I'm not saying it's an absolute lock, but she's clearly should be the favorite now. And if she wins there, the map becomes very hard for Democrats to take the Senate. Very hard.
1: Right. I think it is going to be tough here. I think, for example, John Houston in Ohio has got to show up at every town corner every day between now and September if he wants to meet Sherrod Brown. And I think Michael Watley's on tomorrow in North Carolina, has a rough hold to go. However, I don't see El Sayed beating Mike Rogers. Do you?
0: I think it's going to be tough, and that's going to be a real close one. That's another terrible choice of candidate, but another one the Democrats are probably going to make. But if you just assume, for the sake of argument, Republicans don't pick up anywhere, including Michigan, and Collins holds on in Maine, I think North Carolina is going to be a loss for Republicans. Then Democrats, to get there over the top in the Senate, they need to win 3 out of the 4 of Texas, Iowa, and Alaska. And that just seems a very, very tough pull.
1: All right, last quick exit question. President Trump said he has to respond to the shoot down of the Apache. You want a small, medium, or a large response, Rich? I'm on the large response category.
0: Yeah, I would favor large, but I think Hugh just has been established now over the weeks that he has very little interest in reigniting serious kinetic operations. The war never really ended, right? The Iranians always were making a mockery of the ceasefire. A blockade is an act of war. Their blockade of the strait, an act of war. But I think he's pretty desperate for a deal and doesn't want to do anything that would potentially spiral into a real shooting conflict again.
1: Do you think he's figured out that the politics? I think he's wrong on the politics. I think to be passive right now is going to hurt him in November. Last word to you, Rich Lowry.
0: I think he wants a deal and doesn't. I see what you're saying. It'd be better to win, right? Through this, but I'm not sure. I think at the moment.
1: Rich Lowry, always good to see you. Follow him on X at Rich Lowry. Listen to The Editors, which Rich hosts twice a week on wherever podcasts are heard, iTunes, Apple, Spotify, wherever. The Editor. Thank you, Rich. I'll be right back. America, stay tuned.
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2: Welcome back, America. I'm Hugh Hewitt, joined now by Alex Gray. Alex is the CEO of American Global Strategies, one of the great consulting firms inside the Beltway on national security affairs. Alex, President Trump has said he is going to respond to the shoot down of the Apache. What are his options? What do you think he ought to do?
3: Well, Hugh, I think it was very smart of the president to keep his options open militarily, keeping while the blockade was in place, the right military assets, so there's optionality in the event that he had to escalate or respond to Iranian escalation. And look, I think what the president's going to do, and we kind of have a bad taste in our mouth for this term, proportional because of past presidents, but I think when this president launches a response, it's going to be a proportional response to the Iranian attack, and it's going to be with a larger strategic goal in mind of finding a pathway to a diplomatic solution that accomplishes his goals and ends this conflict. The president's made very clear that he wants to open the straits, have a nuclear negotiation that ends with Iran not having a nuclear weapon, and establishes a Middle Eastern equilibrium that doesn't have an Iranian terror state running amok. And so I think the president's going to push back, show the Iranians he means business, and then get back to the business of diplomacy, which is ultimately how this will be settled.
2: Now, Alex Gray, you were the chief of staff in the National Security Council in the first Trump White House. What is going on right now to give the president options?
3: So the military, through the joint staff, the uniformed officers who form the nucleus of the Joint Chiefs of Staff's kind of planning and operations arm, are going to work with Central Command based out of Tampa and with a forward deployed element in the Middle East, who are generating the actual options available to the president. And then those are going to go to the National Security Council through Marco Rubio, the National Security Advisor. You know, this is a very lean, mean National Security Council. There's not a lot of undue, unnecessary process and meetings for the sake of meetings. It's going to be a very tight group that look at this information, that see the options that are generated by the military. They're going to have, you know, Secretary of Defense, Secretary of State / National Security Advisor Rubio. You'll have probably the Chief of Staff, Susie Wiles, a couple of trusted aides, the Vice President, very small, circumspect group are going to be with the President when these options are presented. And knowing how the President operates, the President asks good questions. He asks probing questions. He asks questions about chances of success, and he wants the military to be able to show their homework. How did they get to the conclusions they got to? Makes everybody better. And ultimately, he usually arrives at really good military options because he unlike some commanders in chief, he actually has the capability to go toe-to-toe with the military on, you know, what are we doing? What are we trying to accomplish? There's no blank check. And he wants to know why they're recommending what they're recommending. So I think the president's going to have a good set of options and make a good decision.
2: Now, Alex Gray, there's a political dimension here as well, which is it's campaign season. We've got primaries today in Maine and in South Carolina. It's going to continue on until the actual elections are done in November. I think the political danger for the president is too little, not too much. You agree with me?
3: Well, Hugh, look, I think that the president actually has, I think he's achieved a tremendous amount already. And I think the blockade is extraordinarily successful. The blockade is choking the Iranian economy. It is succeeding. The Navy is doing exactly what it said it could do and what the president tasked it to do. The Iranians are rejiggering their supply lines completely through Central Asia. They're having to totally redo their economy on the fly, and we are starting to see cracks in the regime. Student protests are growing regularly. All this to say, Hugh, I don't think the reprisal for what the Iranians did to our aircraft, I don't think that is how we're going to win this to our favor. The blockade has to run its course. The challenge that I think we're seeing, to your point about the politics here, the challenge is that the timeline the Navy's on and the Iranian economy is on may not be the American domestic political timeline. And the president, as commander-in-chief, has to go to the American people and lay out what is actually going on the ground and why we have to have patience so this blockade can work and bring the Iranians to their knees, to the table, so they give us the deal that we deserve and that we've earned and that we need so we can ultimately, I would argue, Hugh, get out of the Middle East once we've accomplished these objectives.
2: Now, the blockade is designed and is throttling their lifeblood. They're not getting any revenue. One thing on my list of possibilities is bomb a refinery, a gasoline refinery, because they already have gas shortages and already have a de facto rationing underway in Iran. The response is, well, then they'll shoot at the Saudi oil fields or the Kuwaiti oil fields or the UAE or Bahrain oil fields or Qatar's gas field, to which I think, no, they won't. They're not stupid. They don't want to start that war. What about a refinery, Alex, as a target set?
3: I think it's a proportional response. I also think doing an expanded version of what the Israelis did a couple days ago and going after all of the air defenses that they've tried to reestablish since the end of Operation Epic Fury. I think there are a lot of command and control targets that, you know, if, God forbid, we have to have a more aggressive kinetic response down the road because cocks break down, it might as well just lay the groundwork for a more permissive airspace for if we have to do that again. So I think there are ways to have a proportional response that actually also accomplish some potential operational objectives for the future. A refinery could be part of that. I think there's also a reason to go after some of the infrastructure that might be used for the fast boats if and when there's a further escalation in the Strait of Hormuz. So I think he's got a number of targets that make sense.
2: All right, a final question. The airmen, who were uninjured, thank goodness, were picked up by an automatic boat, by a roboboat, by an SUV on the water, by a driverless taxi on the water. I saw a picture of it. That's kind of stunning, isn't it?
3: Well, it's stunning because we haven't seen it play out in an American theater of war. But this is the type of thing we're seeing on the Ukrainian front every day in different forms. As you know, Hugh, the Ukrainians, for the first time in the history of warfare, recently captured a position, a Russian position, using nothing but robots. There wasn't a single human involved in taking the position that the Ukrainians took. It was all automated. That's the future of warfare. And I think one of the things we're seeing is the Pentagon is doing some interesting, innovative things, but we aren't fully wrapping our heads around the automated future, the autonomous future that we're in. Hopefully this wakes some people up and they start to realize we're getting a little behind the curve. We should not just be doing this for search and rescue. We should have a preponderance, a significant part of our fleet going forward needs to be autonomous.
2: You know, Chris Brose is coming up next hour. He is the President Chief Strategy Officer of Anduril. I know they're working on submersibles and very small aircraft. How many companies are doing this, Alex? We got 30 seconds. We got 100, 200? How many people are making the weapons of war?
3: You know, candidly, Hugh, in terms of credible ones that have, you know, programs that could actually be contracted by the Department of War, I think you're talking a half dozen, maybe 10 or up to a dozen. It's not a lot. And particularly on the undersea side, it's a very small set of companies. Look at the Europeans and look at the Ukrainians as well. A lot of innovation over there.
2: Alex Gray, CEO of American Global Strategy. It's good to talk to you as always, Alex. Stay tuned, America. I'll be right back on The Hugh Hewitt Show.
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1: Rob tried to manage his constipation with belly pain, discomfort, and bloating day after day. 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
2: Welcome back, America. Coming up next hour, I'll be joined by Christian Brose, who is President and Chief Strategy Officer of Anduril Industries. How are we going to remake the defense environment for the warscape ahead? I do, however, want to play for you a clip from Wall Street Journal reporter Aaron Zitner, who interviewed a couple of the hotshot kids, Daniel Moroff and Leanne Fan, who decided that it would be a good idea to give Maine voters the option of voting for Graham Plattner, and then drove Janet Mills from the race. Here is Moroff and Fan talking with Zitner, cut number 5.
12: And at this point, you hadn't vetted Graham Plattner. You hadn't done a full scrub of who he is. How did you go about vetting him? And why did you?
13: We paid a nice firm a whole chunk of money and got some stuff back. Some of what you've seen on the news we got back, other stuff we didn't.
12: Did the vetting process turn up the tattoo that became so controversial?
13: No.
12: The Reddit posts, did that turn up in the vetting process?
13: The firm sent us a thing, and it had some of the posts, but it didn't have all of them.
12: And what did you think about that? How did you think your way through the fact that he had posted these things on social media?
13: I said none of this will or should stop him from becoming a U.S. Senator.
12: And what was your thinking there?
13: I think if what the voters wanted were people who were grown in bats and had never done or said anything that they might regret their entire lives, we'd have a very different country. Part of our thesis here is that people do not want their candidates grown in bats. They want people who are real human beings, and they want people who do not look and sound like the bat-grown people who've been leading this country off a cliff for the last century. And that was Graham.
7: Just days after this interview, more details about Plattner's past emerged.
2: The vat-grown people, like Ronald Reagan, like George H.W. Bush, shot down twice as a combat pilot, like Ike. These are the people who have led the country in my lifetime. John F. Kennedy, vat-grown person, PT-109. Richard Nixon served in the Pacific, vat-grown people. The greatest generation led the country through Reagan, then H.W. Then we took a turn, and we left the boomers behind, and we went into the next generation. We got Bill Clinton. He was vat-grown. He really was vat-grown. He was tested and marked up and kicked around. They didn't think they were going to beat George H.W. Bush, so he got the nod. And vat-grown people. I just think about John McCain, Mitt Romney. These are not vat-grown people. Susan Collins is not a vat-grown person. That's a way of a, I don't know, Gen Beta, Gen Alpha, Gen Z. That's an attempt for them to dismiss learning, experience, courage, character, everything that they don't like about people who are older than them and who are not appealing to them because of their age and their experience and their knowledge and their wisdom and everything that they can bring to the table. Those people are that grown. They think of you as that grown. I don't know what Graham Plattner was grown in. It wasn't a vat and it wasn't an oyster farm. It was Hotchkiss School and then the Marine Corps. And then the tune-in in Washington, D.C. And if you go into the voting booth today at the main local library, and you get your ballot, and it's got Janet Mills on it, which it will, and it's got David Costello. I'm not talking the Republicans. They'll nominate Susan Collins by 100%. And you can vote to affirm the choices in the, that Graham Plattner has made and the lies that he has told, and the women he has abused, and the tattoos he has chosen, or you can vote for Janet Mills, even though she's not going to win, and simply say, this is too far for me. That's a line I'm not going to cross. The Nazi tattoo, the Reddit posts that were sexist and homophobic, insulting Marcus Luttrell, insulting the memory of Chris Kyle, American Sniper, insulting the heroism of Terry Daniels, who was shot drawing fire. We don't even know what's on his kick app. We don't know what he sexted. We do know he abused at least two women, the New York Times, and they trapped and tamed that story. But you go ahead, people in Maine. You vote for Graham Plattner because he didn't come out of the vat that those creepy kids think anyone older than 30 came out of. I'm Hugh Hewitt. I'll be right back.

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7: Welcome back, America. I'm Hugh Hewitt. To go from Focus on the Family, Vice President Tim Gagwin, to James Lilacs is kind of a whipsaw. But Lilacs might be a Focus on the Family guy. I'm not really sure. What's your poster there on the corner, James?
8: And it's some ancient battle, the Battle of Solovay. It's a birch. Pardon me. I'm on the radio, but
7: It's okay. We like dogs and little kids in the shot. We like dogs.
8: I'm going to give him a stick here so he shuts up.
7: Yeah, we've always appreciated dogs and little kids in the shot, but not when we're live on the radio. We normally shut the door on the dog when it's a puppy.
8: Good. But he's 8 years old. You got to know better. It's something that I got in Suffolk. It's a poster that goes out for a great ale, a great strong ale. And I put it up there because I have nothing else at the moment. But
7: all right, let me ask you what you think of Peggy Flanagan in Minnesota, El Sayed in Michigan, and Graham Plattner in Maine. Those are the three M's, Flanagan, El Sayed, and Plattner.
8: Yeah. And that's just wonderful. Well, Flanagan is a lunatic by my lights, although by what Minnesota has become politically, especially in the urban area, not so much so. I remember gleefully posing with a T-shirt that said, "Protect trans kids," and it's got a knife in the middle. So apparently I'm supposed to stab somebody who's not in favor of puberty blockers. She's more DSA than the person against whom she's running. I don't know who was going to win, but as for the other guy in Michigan, I expect that you will find policies that seem to be at, at odds with the national mood post 9/11, put it that way. And Plattner is just an interesting case, a fascinating case, actually, a reprehensible character with a bad tattoo, a literal Nazi tattoo, but we have to elect the Nazi in order to prevent the real Nazis from getting power. All three of them bode ill for their particular neighborhoods, and I don't wish them well. General.
7: Now, the one I know the least about is your home ground, Peggy Flanagan. El Sayed, I have seen answer a question in such a way as to make me think he's anti-Semitic. Graham Plattner is almost certainly anti-Semitic, given his comments and his Nazi tattoo. What does Flanagan say about the Jews? Does she talk about Israel and Zionism and Jews?
8: Well, not that I can remember. I mean, it's Minnesota. It doesn't come up all that often. You'd be surprised, but I wouldn't be – nothing would surprise me if she didn't toe the line, which is to say anti-Zionism, anti-genocide, and all the rest of them, which has nothing to do with the Jews, of course, but is somehow also intimately bound up with them. Do I expect that she would be a big friend of Israel? Do I expect that she would I don't know. Would she shed a tear if somebody went to a statue in Minnesota on the Capitol grounds and spray-painted it with Free Gaza? I don't think so. Let's just put it that way.
7: All right, so stepping back from the two parties, and you know the tidal charts of American politics say the Republicans ought to get hammered. It's the sixth year of a presidency. Mm-hmm. You normally get hammered. Do you think the Democrats are in a position to hang on to the hammer, or are they letting it slip?
8: I think they'd be – we keep saying this, that they'd be in a better position to win if they would just be normal.
7: Yeah.
8: All you have to do at this point is pick up the crown that was dropped by Bill Clinton an awful long time ago and put it on and say, hey, you know what? I'm in favor of clean streets, bright, shining statuary, fountains that work in the nation's capital, letting you keep more of your money, and all these people who want to turn your kids into the other gender. I don't get it. I'm not there. I don't think boys ought to wrestle with girls. I mean, it's just sort of an easy, middle-of-the-road position. But it's also been redefined as now, of course, fascism. The DSA in Minnesota just issued a big, long laundry list of everything that they want to do, and it's precisely what you would expect. They want to give all the land back. They want to dismantle the dams. They want to do every single possible democratic socialist thing you can imagine. And because they're so passionate about this and they're so close to the real truth of what the progressives want to say and admit, nobody really can say, you guys are nuts. Go over there, sit down. You're going to lose this elections. They have to be admired because they're more angry and they're more pure. So the people who previously would have said, that's ridiculous, that is not my Democratic Party, that is not what it means to be a liberal in America, are now either silenced because they don't want to get shouted down by the people who are, screaming to dismantle the dams and give the land back, or they actually sort of kind of believe it themselves because they don't really believe anything anyway. There's a great dog park in Minnesota, in Minneapolis, where we used to go all the time. No leashes, dogs roaming free. But they say that it's an indigenous burial ground. There's no real proof of it. And so they're going to say that it can no longer be a dog park. People can walk there.
7: No,
8: but this
7: no
8: great
7: walking.
8: Environment in which anybody could go is not. And the people who say, no, this is ridiculous. This is preposterous. It's 100-how-many-years-old claim. There's no proof that anybody was. They're shouted down and they're given or just given the side eye because you can't say anything critiquing this particular demographic. And so the moderate people shut up and go home, and the crazy people win.
7: Hopefully they vote. All right, now I got a boomer question for you. The other day I watched probably 12 minutes of a video about Bob Dylan appearing on a Frank Sinatra special, and it was narrated. And I'd never seen this or heard this, and it went for 31 minutes. And about 12 minutes in, I thought to myself, this might be fake, but it's really good, and it's a good story, and it was fake. Have you fallen for that yet? Mm-hmm. People do this. They set boomer traps.
8: Well, I was watching Jimi Hendrix play with the Fred Waring and his Pennsylvania the other day in 1942.
7: Have you fallen?
8: I'm a little suspicious about that. I have not fallen for a boomer trap, no. There are certain tells you can have by how good it is, unless they're really getting, you know, good at faking old kinescopes and the rest of it. But it's interesting. People will fall for it, and even when you tell them that it's, you know, that's a boomer trap, they'll say, well, it, you know, it kind of sort of could have, should have happened. And, you know, wait, they're right. Because there was a crossover spillover between the counterculture in the 60s and the old culture, where you would not be surprised to find somebody like Jimi Hendrix playing in the Brady Bunch reunion show. It would have been afterwards. Or, you know, there were so many variety shows, so many bad variety shows on television, that, yeah, they would drag these people in. And so it's completely, completely understandable, you know, that Tommy Bolin and T-Rex would be lip-syncing or something to one of these shows on Merv Griffith. So, yeah. But I'm not as credulous as you, Hugh, and I spent a lot more time in the AI space, so I think I would have, I'd like to think that I would have found that.
7: Well, I really like Dylan, and I really like Sinatra, so they set up a boomer trap. But I don't know what they get except 11 minutes of my life. I didn't buy anything, but I want you, Jim, James, I want you, James, to keep a diary of if you fall into any boomer traps. I want to know what it's like the Swiss Family Robinson.
8: Or the one where David Bowie is singing with Bing Crosby, come on that Christmas show. Like, I'm stupid enough to believe that. Actually, it happened.
7: It did happen. And so there is a difference. That's why boomer traps are so dangerous. Weird stuff happened in the 60s and the 70s. Thank you, James Lilac. JamesLilac.substack.com. I'll be right back, America. Stay tuned. These truths to be self-evident. Most Americans know these words, but have you ever read the entire Declaration of Independence? Maybe you have. What about your children, your friends, and your neighbors? This July 4th, Americans for Prosperity is encouraging Americans everywhere to do exactly that through the Declaration Project. The Declaration reminds us that every person has inherent dignity, that our rights are unalienable, and that government exists to secure our liberty, not control our lives. Those principles aren't just part of history. They remain the foundation of our nation and the freedoms we enjoy. So this Independence Day, gather your family, friends, or neighbors and read the Declaration together at a picnic, at the beach, or before the fireworks. Then share what one principle means most to you and why. 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
7: 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Is the future. 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
14: Breaking news at Town Hall. I'm Bob Agnew with the Washington. President Trump has signed into law a bill to provide $70 billion for ICE. It passed yesterday despite fierce opposition from Democrats.
15: But the Secure America Act provides $38 billion to ICE, $26 billion to Border Patrol to ensure these critical law enforcement agencies have the necessary resources to do their jobs, protecting our borders and getting criminal aliens out of the country. And starting on day one of my administration, we took the most dangerous, unsafe, violent, and open border people out of this country. We got them out.
14: The bill signed today will fund ICE operations into 2029. An oyster farmer in Maine will try to unseat the only Republican senator from New England in November. Here's correspondent Donna Warder.
16: Graham Plattner has won Maine's Democratic primary for U.S. Senate. Plattner will now go up against Republican Senator Susan Collins, the only Republican senator in all of New England. The oyster farmer and combat veteran's win comes days after questions about his past personal conduct, especially his relationships with women.
17: If you believe, as I do, that we can change our politics and change our country, then you must also believe that people can change.
16: Plattner had early support from Senator Bernie Sanders and says he plans to focus on economic issues such as housing and health care. I'm Donna Water.
14: Sweden is set to ban cell phones in schools.
18: It will happen in the next academic year as part of a broad reversal on the use of screens in classrooms. The Swedish center-right coalition government is prioritizing more reading time and less screen time, particularly among preschool students, by favoring books and other traditional learning tools.
14: That is correspondent Keith Peters reporting. It's been a slow day on Wall Street. Right now, the Dow Jones Industrial Average down 600 points. More from townhall.com.
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14: Despite tariff battles, business is booming in China when it comes to both imports and exports.
20: China has reported that its exports picked up pace in May, rising 19.4% from a year earlier. That was stronger than economists had expected. China's exports have remained robust despite the Iran war, supported by shipments of autos, technology, and artificial intelligence-related products, as well as a rising worldwide shift to green technology. Imports to China jumped 27.4%. China's exports to the U.S. were up more than 35%. I'm Lisa Dwyer.
14: AI stocks are yo-yoing as the former superstars of Wall Street continue to face scrutiny for their success. Many people wondering whether or not they may be overvalued and due for a bubble popping, but they are dragging down the broader U.S. market today. Breaking news and analysis at townhall.com. Honda is recalling more than 850,000 vehicles. Rear suspension components could fail, causing drivers to lose control.
21: The recall covers certain 2016 through 22 Honda Pilot, 2017 through 23 Ridgeline, 2019 through 23 Passport, and 2014 through 20 Acura MDX vehicles. Honda's had no warranty claims, no reports of injury or death. Honda and Acura dealers will inspect the rear subframe, installing a reinforcement kit if need be, or repair or replace the rear subframe components free of charge. Rich Thomason reporting.
14: Police are investigating the case of a large burning cross found in a Chicago park. Police say they're trying to determine how it wound up there in the first place and the motive behind it. Video taken by a driver shows a wooden cross engulfed in bright orange flames as it leans against a tree in Grant Park. That's a popular area close to Lake Michigan. Breaking news at townhall.com.
0: With just one spray of Microban 24, your hard surfaces are sanitized for up to 24 hours. Touch after touch after touch.
1: So 6 hours from now?
0: Still sanitized.
1: 12 hours?
0: Yep.
1: 18 hours.
0: We're really doing this.
1: 24 hours.
0: When used as directed, one spray of Microban keeps killing 99.9% of bacteria touch after touch for, yeah, up to 24 hours.
1: Wow.
0: Microban 24, the sanitizer 4 out of 5 doctors would use in their own homes. So why aren't you?
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7: Morning glory and evening grace, America. As promised, an important hour ahead. Christian Bros joins me. Chris is the President and Chief Strategy Officer for Anduril Industry. Before that, he was many years the Staff Director on the Senate Armed Services Committee, former speechwriter for Secretaries of State Condoleezza Rice and Colin Powell.

0: thing that I immediately asked our booking team to get in touch with you. So thank for this. Let's begin, though. Aaron, of course, being a Marine, left a lot of facts not in evidence on the table. So I'm going to go back and do the lawyer thing and begin by asking, tell people what Anduril is.
1: Yes. So Anduril is, at this point, a nine-year-old defense technology company. We're venture-backed. We're privately held. We focus on building primarily software-defined systems, autonomous systems, low-cost weapons, integrated counter-drone and air defense, but really focusing on building weapons and defense technology differently. So putting huge amounts of our own investment into building these products and capabilities, taking them directly to the Pentagon or to U.S. allies and partners internationally, working with them to meet their needs, and then really focusing on hyperscale production to just get kind of an order of magnitude increase in the quantities of military systems and weapons that we're bringing to the battlefield.
0: So it's a weapons company, and that's what I want people to understand.
1: Correct.
0: You're a defense company, but you build munitions primarily. You might build other things. But unlike Palantir, for example, and I've been over at Palantir with Gallagher, and Shum's been on this program, you actually build things that go boom. And how many different things do you build that go boom, the Barracuda being the most obvious example?
1: Yeah, so the Barracuda you're referencing is a family of cruise missiles that we build. So these are jet-powered weapons. Some of them are going to fly, 100 miles. Some are going to be, kind of a few hundred. Some are going to be several hundred miles in range, carrying a lot more payload. So these are, again, designed differently to be not like the weapons that we all know so well that are so remarkable, Patriot missiles and Tomahawk weapons. But really systems that are going to be simple to build, mass producible, lower price, a fraction of the cost of what their more sort of exquisite, kind of peer systems are going to come in at. So, the Barracuda systems we're building surface launched air defense weapons, to be able to go after these, Iranian one-way attack, kind of group three drones. And then we're building a whole host of different, kind of integrated autonomous systems, robotic fighter jets, robotic submarines, all of which we can go deeper on. But you're correct. We are building a lot of weapons. We're winning a lot of programs to build a lot more weapons. It's a huge area of focus for the business and something that, that America desperately needs, as I know you know.
0: Well, what is revolutionary about Anduril, for the benefit of the audience, is that it's the inversion of the old model. The old model is that the Pentagon would put out a spec sheet, and then people would bid, and it might be a cost-plus contract, or it might be a lowest-bidder contract, but then the Pentagon would change the specs. In fact, I spent about 3 hours with a couple of Navy guys who were there at the beginning of the frigate, and were there when we put the frigate to death after two frigates were built. Because of change orders. That's the old system. You aren't under that system. Explain to people. You're taking all the risk, though. You're building something the Pentagon doesn't have to buy. So explain to people how that works.
1: Yeah, a lot of times that is the case. I mean, there are also a lot of programs where, we're coming up with interesting and novel ways to share risk with the government. But you're putting your focus squarely on what we believe is the sort of the central importance here, which is getting accountability back onto industry. This has been a huge focus of the president's and the executive order that he put out. For too long, industry, defense industry has not been as accountable as they need to be for the cost and schedule and performance of the weapons that, the American taxpayer is buying. So when those programs go off schedule, when they go over budget, much of the risk for that, is landing on the government. It's landing on the taxpayer. And that's not something that we view as right, and it's certainly something that we view as, frankly, cancerous to the kind of company that we're trying to build, which is focused on performance, setting a high bar, attracting high performers, rewarding and compensating high performers, delivering and building technology at the speed that it is possible to build it and deliver it, and trying to get back to something that looks more like market-based principles in defense, where we sign a contract with the government. We have the risk of funding the development of that system, building our own facilities, funding, the workforce, and then delivering. So if we go off schedule or over budget, that risk is on us. That keeps us hungry. It keeps us energized. It keeps us focused. It reduces cost. It improves in performance. You know, crazy things that happens, you know, when you actually let markets and

0: capitalism, you know, back into defense.
1: Now we need to educate the audience on the need. If they want to know what it looks like when we're at full tide, the fleet's at full tide, you read Arthur Herman's The Arsenal of Democracy. If you want to know how we got where we were 3 years ago, you read The Kill Chain by Chris, and he'll explain it all to you, The Last Supper, and how we ended up. But what I'd like you to begin, at least in segment, we are in a deep hole, and that deep hole is one I don't know that most Americans are aware of. They hear munitions shortages, but they don't really believe it. Chris Brose, tell people what we're looking at right now and why it's urgent that we get busy.
0: Yeah, so I think at the macro level, the problem is when we look at our adversaries in the world, foremost the Chinese Communist Party, they've gone to school on us for 30 to 35 years. They have studied how America fights, how we project power, and they've systematically been building up and modernizing a military to hold all of that at risk, right? So to take away our land bases, our aircraft carriers and sea bases, our access to logistics and information, intelligence, you know, the electromagnetic spectrum, space, they have weapons to deny us access to all of that. And I think when we look at a lesser version of that problem with Iran, you know, we're also struggling because, you know, we have optimized our military over, you know, the same period of time around a set of assumptions that I just don't think hold up anymore, right? I think we have been assuming for too long that protracted conflict is not something that we're going to have to be involved in, that if we have to fight a war, it's going to be over in, you know, hours or days or maybe a couple of weeks. But that's just historically never been the case. That's not what the world wars look like. That's not what our experience in the 20th century looked like. But when you make those assumptions, you know, everything downstream follows from that, right? We don't assume that we're going to have a lot of weapons, that we're going to shoot a lot of weapons in war, that once we've shot them, that we're going to have to then reproduce them and do that for months and years. Again, all things that we did in the 20th century, we've just assumed for the vast part of the generation that, like, we don't have to do that stuff anymore. So, you know, where we find ourselves, you know, now looking at, you know, as Aaron McLean said, right, war is an audit. Looking at the audit of Epic Fury, you know, we shot something like 8 to 10 years of Tomahawk production in the opening weeks of that conflict. You know, when we have, you know, been called to respond to the inbound weapons, you know, the air defense mission, in the central command sort of, you know, Middle East area, you know, we have fired years of missile defense production, THAAD interceptors, Patriot interceptors. And just so the reader, the listeners understand, these weapons are millions and millions of dollars apiece. They take literally years to build. They are remarkable pieces of technology. We need them. We need as many of them as we possibly can get. But once we've shot them, we don't get them back, you know, in a matter of days. It's a matter of years. So, you know, the problem that we have here flows from the assumptions that we've been making for a very long time. And again, regret to inform people that we've had adversaries who have gone to school on us. And, you know, we are not currently postured for the kinds of conflicts that I think we are going to have to deal with in the very near future, which are going to look a lot more like the conflicts that we've studied throughout American history, and a heck of a lot more like the recent experiences that we've seen in Ukraine, in Iraq and Syria, and Yemen and the Middle East, in, you know, Armenia and Azerbaijan. All of this evidence is right in front of us, and I think they just call into question the assumptions under which we've built the United States military.
1: Don't go anywhere, America. Chris Brose is with me for three more segments. We're going to dig deeper into the need to swivel, pivot to a new model, or at least a hybrid of two models, about our munitions, about our defense tech. Stay tuned to the Hugh Hewitt Show. Chris Brose will be right back from Anduril Industries.
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1: Welcome back, America. I'm Hugh Hewitt. If you missed the intro of Christian Bros, he is the vice president, he's the president and chief strategy officer of Anduril Industries. Anduril is all over the country. They're building a big plant in Ohio right now, which I want to salute you for doing that. Aaron McClain's May 19th School of War episode is a fabulous episode. Aaron's really good at this, Christian, don't you think? I think he ought to be the 60 Minutes correspondent right now.
0: That is a hot button I don't want to touch, but I think Aaron is outstanding at what he does.
1: Yeah, and so it's a great part two. Part one, though, is what's the mess that they were talking about? The mess is we haven't got enough of anything. Why did you pick Ohio to build the Barracuda in, Chris Bros?
0: Yeah, and just to add, I mean, we're building Barracuda. We're building a lot of other things in Ohio in addition. So that Barracuda cruise missile we're building there, the Fury robotic fighter jet for the United States Air Force is being built there, a host of other things. The reason we ended up in Ohio when we made that announcement of January of last year, it was on the back end of a over a year long search, really kind of diving through, you know, kind of all of the detail across all of the states to determine where ultimately we need to make a $1 billion investment to build out, you know, several million square feet of defense production capacity in the United States to make all of these weapons and more that you're talking about. So when we ran the analysis looking at everything from access to infrastructure and airports to labor markets, I mean, everything that you would imagine a company would do its due diligence on, you know, we narrowed it down to a handful of states. And, you know, Ohio just leaned all the way forward. The relationship, the leadership was phenomenal from the governor and, you know, the rest of the leadership team there. In terms of welcoming us to the state, you know, really making it worth our while to set up shop there and becoming become an enduring part of Ohio's industrial base and economy and society. You know, as we said earlier, I mean, I've spent my entire childhood going back and forth to Ohio, visiting my relatives there, going to school there. There's a number of us in the company who are very excited about the fact that we're going to Ohio, but I can assure everybody, you know, our personal thumbs on the scale did not lead to us going there. It was honestly the business case and the phenomenal environment that, you know, that Ohio has to offer in terms of infrastructure, workforce, state incentives, and everything else.
1: One of the things you described to Aaron is that you yourself, with a few weeks training, and you're not technical, you're not a craftsman. I have less skills than you, by the way. I don't even have any tools in my house. But you yourself could be ready to work on the line or in the production with a few weeks training. All you're going to need now is workforce. This is a problem at every shipyard in America. I assume it's going to be a problem at Anduril factories as well. Have you guys ever thought about starting a high school adjacent to your plant and just training a workforce from 9 through 12 so they're ready to go into the line when they turn 18?
0: Yeah, I mean, it's certainly something that we've discussed off and on. I mean, I think the real question for us is whether we're going to have the need for that. You know, part of the reason we're so excited to be in Ohio is we have access to, you know, literally millions of qualified workforce, you know,
1: True. People
0: who are currently working in aerospace and defense and commercial automotive and frankly, like your higher performers at, you know, Lowe's and Home Depot, who have the kind of levels of technical training and ability that are required to produce the defense systems and weapons that we're building. And this, I think, is the critical point, right? Part of the reason our shipyards and so many of our other defense industries are struggling with workforce is because the systems that we have designed, the military systems that we have designed, are so complex. They're so artisanal. The way that they're built requires years of master craftsmanship that it becomes very difficult to bring new workforce in and start building quickly and building at scale. And, you know, we're actually taking more of a playbook out of the way America used to do this back in the arsenal of democracy during World War II, where, you know, we didn't design remarkable military requirements and wish that we had an industrial base that could build them. We were designing military requirements that we knew the industrial base that we had in America could produce and produce quickly and produce at scale. Like, that's how you got Rosie the Riveter. It wasn't, you know, Martha the master welder. It was someone who was coming in with, you know, little to no training and experience, who is able to get onto the production line, trained up relatively quickly, and start contributing on a very short period of time. So that Barracuda cruise missile that we're talking about, that can be put together with about 8 tools, all of which are available at your local hardware store. This is work that we can train a lot of people to do very quickly. You know, the robotic fighter jet that I mentioned is obviously a more capable system. It's a more complicated system, requires a bit more training. You know, but this isn't, you know, 14 years to qualify as a master shipbuilder. This is a sort of level of skill that we believe, you know, lots of people in Ohio and then, frankly, lots of other parts of the country where we're also actively building are going to be able to start contributing to the reindustrializing of our defense sector very quickly, because, as you know better than anybody, we don't have a lot of time to waste here.
1: Well, we don't. Now, you referenced a few times in your conversation with Aaron that Andy Marshall used to sit around in his office at the Pentagon and think about the war of 20XX. I think about the War of 20XX, too. We don't know when it's going to come, and we don't know how it's going to start. It could very well be with a nasty surprise in a lot of places and be non-nuclear. How long would it take us to mobilize to meet our munitions mass necessity in the aftermath of that kind of terrible surprise?
0: Yeah, I mean, I think, first of all, you and I would agree that if, you know, we wait till that catastrophic surprise to start mobilizing, it could be too late. But if, you know, the question is, you know, at what point do we become serious, which I think we are, right? I mean, I give an enormous amount of credit to the current administration, the current leadership of the Department of War. I mean, they're starting to do things, they are doing things that people have been talking about doing for a very long time, and I think they're actually starting to do them in terms of large contracts for these, you know, lower cost, more producible weapons that we're talking about, things that Anduril is building, things that a lot of other companies are building. My belief is that we can mobilize much faster than people realize. Like, it's not going to occur in days and weeks, right? I mean, this took us literally decades to get into the predicament that we are in. It's going to take us a bit of time to get out. You know, in the spirit of the old adage of, you know, the best time to plant a tree was 20 years ago and today. If we start going today, I do believe we can stand up an enormous amount of production capacity quickly. The key is, we have to be building weapons that are designed intentionally from the get-go to be mass-producible, to be low-cost, to be weapons that the largest possible swath of the American workforce can contribute on, because that's how you go fast. So, you know, just to give you an example, we announced that we were going to begin building in Ohio in January of last year. We opened the doors on the first 800,000 square foot production facility in the first quarter of this year. So barely 1 year later, we are already in production on robotic fighter jets and cruise missiles. We have, you know, Ohio-based workforce that are building those systems, and the sky's the limit in terms of being able to just go faster and to scale with those systems and with others. So, like, I think that this all goes a lot faster than people realize. If the demand signal from the U.S. government is there, if the money, the contracts, the defense budget is there to back it up, which I know is a huge issue of yours as it is for ours, I think all of this happens incredibly quickly.
1: I'll be right back with Chris Prose of Anduril. Don't go anywhere. We're going to talk about getting the money through Congress into the Pentagon, and more importantly, from the Pentagon to the actual builders of the weapons that we need stockpiled. Stay tuned to the Hugh Hewitt Show.
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1: 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Text it to 989898. Thank you. Welcome back, America. Christian Bros is still with me, President and Chief Strategy Officer of Anduril Industries, which is, among other places, in California and Ohio, but across the United States. Chris, I have talked with Chairman Collins of Appropriations, members of the Appropriations Committee like Shelley Moore Capito. I've talked with a lot of defense contractors. Everybody agrees, even if we get the Congress to appropriate, then it goes to the Pentagon, and the Pentagon has to allocate and push it out. You can't do a cap X until the money's actually in your bank account, and that there's another slow spot, another narrowing of the tunnel there. Is that changing fast enough to get the money that Congress says spend through the Pentagon to you at Anduril and your sister's companies?
0: I think it is starting to. I mean, I think, again, you know, a lot of credit to this administration and the leadership of the current leadership of the Pentagon. I do think that they are getting more money for defense, and they are moving it faster out to industry. But, you know, what I also think they're demanding in return, which is very important, is accountability from industry and buy-in from industry and the fact that industry needs to put its own skin in the game. So, you know, funding capital investments, you know, building facilities, developing products, you know, these are things that the Pentagon leadership, I think the leadership of the White House, wants to see industry funding rather than it having to constantly be the U.S. taxpayer on the hook for those kinds of internal investments.
1: How about the capacity within the military to understand what you're doing and to go with the flow? There are a lot of people, for example, in naval plans whose whole life has been built on tweaking. They tweak this, they tweak that, and that's their career, and they end up in the SES. Have they developed an adapt, go, go, go attitude that we really need right now?
0: I think in any bureaucracy, there's just going to be a large degree of path dependence because that's what bureaucracies do. So I can't fault them for being what they are. I think this is where senior leadership is so vitally important. You know, they have to set the tone. They have to sort of set the aim point that we're all going after. They have to determine the speed with which we're moving, and they need to force the institution to do new and different things. Again, I think that is starting to happen. I think that we still have a lot of work to do. There are still a lot of parts of that process that are just used to doing things the way that things have always been done. They're going to throw up the same, you know, reasons for slowing down, you know, the same objections that they always would, you know, traditionally flag. I just think that leadership is what has to push through that. So I think that we're starting to see that. My hope is that we'll see a lot more of that, you know, over the coming months and years, because there's an enormous amount of work to do. And I would say the final thing is, I think it is able to go, it is possible to go a lot faster and move through a lot of these bureaucratic hurdles when we're doing these kinds of new and novel programs like Anduril is performing on. So, you know, low-cost weapons, autonomous systems, these are systems that almost defy the rules that, you know, many of these processes were built upon. So, you know, it's like you can get around the rules because the rules weren't written for these kinds of programs. You can't get around everything. But again, with leadership, they can say, look, this is a very different type of system. It's a very different kind of weapon. Let's not hold it to the same standards that we would hold, you know, our ICBMs, you know, or our B-21 bombers. That's ridiculous. So I think there's a lot of ability to go fast, you know, when the leadership is leaning in. And that's certainly, I think, what we're starting to see from the current administration.
1: So 2 minutes to our last break, Chris Brose, you've got to be worried about security, because whatever you're building and however you're building it, the Chi-Coms want it. Right. How do you even handle that? I asked that to the Facebook guys at their DC, and they looked at me like I was asking them to set up Stasi. I'm not. I'm just, how do you handle security at a place like Anduril?
0: So the good news for Anduril is from day one, we knew exactly who we were. We're a defense company. We are building weapons and weapon systems for the United States government, military, national security enterprise, allies and partners. That from that central insight, every other decision follows. Our security posture, who we hire, who we don't, you know, whose investment we take, whose we won't. So when it comes to security, this has been absolutely mission critical from the beginning. And it cuts across everything we do in terms of the security of the systems that we're building, the security of the facilities that we're working in, you know, the ways in which we, you know, kind of understand what's happening inside of our own company and our networks. The cyber hardening and the cyber posture of the company, which is world class. You know, we are adopting, I think, a security standard that is second to none in the industry and probably in the world, because we know that every single day the Chinese Communist Party and a lot of other bad actors are trying to break in, figure out what we're doing, compromise our systems, et cetera. We are under that kind of assault. You know, we are holding up to it because, you know, this is the standard that we set for ourselves, and this is the kind of trusted partner that we want and have to be for the United States government and our allies around the world.
1: That's an enormous relief to hear. I'll be right back for one final segment with Christian Brose, President, Chief Strategy Officer of Anduril Industries. Stay tuned.
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6: Bible.
3: Welcome back, America. I'm Hugh Hewitt. Christian Bros is with me for one more second. He is the He is the president, chief strategy officer of Anduril Industries. If you want more, you can get his book, The Kill Chain. It is read like he's on codeine. It's very. You warned Aaron McLean you'd been sick as could be with COVID. Yeah, and so you got to do it at 1.2 on the speed, but it's very, very interesting as
7: very true.
3: How we got here. On the other hand, when you got to the end with Aaron McLean, you were talking about things that most of my audience won't understand. The Series H $61 billion investment, the investment environment for startup defense companies. It can't be great. How many Anduril's, and I don't mean making what you make, but in the space that you're in trying to do what you do, how many are there? I hope the answer is at least 100.
6: So the great news is, you know, in this world of venture-backed defense technology companies, you know, so we're talking about companies that are privately held, that are trying to create something out of nothing, that are raising private capital from venture capital firms and, you know, other private capital markets. That ecosystem of companies has never been more vibrant, larger, you know, more exciting, probably than ever before. I mean, if you roll the clock back 9 years ago, when Anduril got started, there weren't a lot of companies doing this, and there was very few investors who wanted to make that investment. They didn't believe that defense was a place where you could build a viable business, certainly not on a timeline that made sense. And many of them, frankly, didn't believe that it was work worth doing. They viewed it as, you know, morally compromised or evil. We have come an enormously long way as a country and as a segment of our market in that period of time. And, yeah, as I sit here today, there are dozens and dozens and hundreds of companies doing this work. I mean, obviously, you know, Anduril is at a very different scale. We've been doing this longer. You know, we've been very successful. We've raised a lot of money. We've grown an enormous amount. But I also think that part of what we're doing is showing people that this works, showing people that this is something that the U.S. government is hungry for, that there's a market for this, that engineers want to come in and do this work. They want to build defense technology and weapons, that you can make a profitable business out of this. And I think that, you know, we're now seeing, you know, some of these companies start to separate themselves as well. So, you know, when all is said and done, no, I don't think there will only be one Anduril. But I don't think there are going to be a ton. I do think that there will be more than one. I think that's exciting. I think there's an enormously exciting period of time coming here as, you know, the better performers separate themselves from the pack. You're going to see interesting consolidations and mergers and acquisitions, which is exactly the way capitalism should work. And, you know, I think at the end of the day, the warfighter and the taxpayer are going to be way better off for it, because we're making the American defense industrial base more like what it has been over the course of American history, which is not, you know, this very consolidated, very stagnant segment of the economy that we've seen over the past generation since the end of the Cold War, but something where you have, you know, many, many companies, large companies, small, medium-sized companies, you know, all doing really exciting work, all viable businesses, some of whom have active commercial businesses in addition to their defense businesses. And again, this is American capitalism in the service of American defense, which to me is something that I think we've lost the plot on over the past generation. But, you know, we're getting it back with some real enthusiasm here over the past decade.
3: Let me close with the most alarming thing you said to Aaron, which is that an Operation Spider Web could happen here. That's where the Ukrainians, using commercial trucking, took their drones deep into Russia, launched their drones, took out a third of their strategic bombers, and forever. They're not being produced anymore. We're vulnerable to that. And I thought, I wonder if anyone sits around in Anduril in a room like Andy Marshall's and tries to imagine the best and the worst, the necessary and that which can't be imagined. Do you have a room like that? Have you got a crazy room where people try and think about the future of warfare?
6: My strong belief is that probably every room at Anduril is a bit of a crazy room. I'm certainly thinking about the future in every one of the rooms at the company. Look, to your point about spider's web, I mean, this is something that keeps me up at night. I still think as a country we haven't processed what has happened over the past 5 to 10 years in terms of the proliferation of drone technology, how easy it is for countries and bad actors to get their hands on this, you know, to build dark drones that are, you know, something that you're not going to recognize just with, you know, kind of commercial means. These are systems that are overflying, if public, you know, published reports are to be believed. They're overflying U.S. military installations, bases, critical infrastructure somewhat routinely. You know, we're seeing the kinds of attacks in and overflights in Europe and the Middle East. So I think we, as a country, we still have not gotten our minds around the scale of the threat and the vulnerability we have. I fear that we still have too much of a September 10th mindset for what is a September 11th scale problem. So, you know, this is certainly work that Anduril is doing in terms of drone defense, counter drone, and air defense. We're doing an enormous amount to support U.S. warfighters, allied warfighters, homeland defense. But I think this is something that we have a heck of a lot more work to do on, and not a lot of time to do it here in the United States.
3: So a very last question. Hubris has always been the enemy of a great power, And I heard you talking with Aaron about Thucydides, and we can go down that road. But hubris usually defeats great power. They don't see it coming.
6: Yeah.
3: Do you think we are on alert to the threat that we face from the CCP? And there are other rogue states out there. You just mentioned it doesn't have to be a superpower. It can be a little power with a couple of drones. Are we on alert?
6: I think that we are more so than when I wrote that book 6 years ago. Certainly, more so than when I was working for John McCain in the Senate 10 years ago. I think that we have come a long way in recognizing the threat that we're facing, the problems that we're facing, the degree to which we have to get our own internal house in order. And I think the silver lining of all the bad news of late is that we're seeing examples in the real world through Epic Fury, through the war in Ukraine, about how vulnerable we actually are, how far off we actually are in terms of things like our munitions inventories and our defense spending and just generally the health and status of our industrial base. I do think the good news is that's changing. I think people look at the fact that we are expending all of these high-end munitions in the opening days and weeks of these operations around the world. And you can't but not draw the conclusion that we just need an order of magnitude increase, in our defense arsenal, in our weapons inventory. I think you've got companies like Anduril and a lot of other companies that are adding to our ability to build it. I think you have an administration that is excited and energized and motivated to get after it. And I think with that, you can do an enormous amount, and hopefully we will over the coming months and years.
3: That is great news. Christian Brose, President, Chief Strategy Officer of Anduril, author of The Kill Chain, which has been out for 6 years but still reads like it came out yesterday. Thank you for joining me. I hope you will come back, Christian, when there's updates to be had. Stay tuned, America. I'll wrap up today's Hugh Hewitt Show.
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3: 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We're also getting close to our 250th anniversary. I want to remind you about Americans for Prosperity, our great sponsor. They want you to take one small step. They want you to do one thing, which is join the Declaration Project. The Declaration Project, you know the words. We hold these truths to be self-evident. 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The Declaration tells us that. 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I've got my Relief Factor bag right here. I took it in hour one. I remind you in hour two, and I remind you again in hour three as I close this program. Your fourth will be more fun if you don't have minor aches and pains. 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Thank you, Dwayne. Thank you, Harley. Thank you, Adam. I'll see you all tomorrow on the next Hugh Hewitt Show.
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10: Breaking news at Town Hall. I'm Bob Agnew at Washington. President Trump at the White House today signing a $70 billion immigration enforcement package known as the Save America Act, aimed at keeping Americans safe. Here's correspondent Laura Winters.
11: After months of debate and delays, President Trump signing the package, which will fund ICE agents and Border Patrol through the rest of his second term in office.
12: For more than 100 days, congressional Democrats tried to block all funding for the Department of Homeland Security in a reprehensible attempt to throw open the borders of the United States of America.
11: The president says the money will give the heroes of ICE and Border Patrol the support and resources they need to defend our borders, protect our homeland, and to keep America safe. Laura Winters reporting.
10: Inflation has hit a three-year high, highlighting affordability challenges moving forward for many American families. Here's correspondent Bernie Bennett with a closer look at those numbers.
13: Rising gas prices pushed inflation to its highest level in 3 years last month. A headache for the Federal Reserve and a potential political challenge for the Trump administration as midterm elections near. The Labor Department said Wednesday that consumer prices rose 4.2% in May from a year earlier, up from 3.8% in April, and the third straight increase. On a monthly basis, prices rose 0.5% last month after big gains of 0.6% in April and 0.9% in March. Bernie Bennett, Washington.
10: Microsoft founder Bill Gates testifying today on Capitol Hill to the House Committee investigating Jeffrey Epstein.
14: Glad to be here voluntarily to testify, to help with the committee's work. I'll start with an opening statement in the hearing room. I hope my testimony is helful to the work, important work of the committee to find justice for the victim.
10: Gates speaking to reporters before he made his way into the hearings. A tech billionaire becomes the latest powerful figure linked to Epstein to testify before the House Oversight Committee. More at townhall.com.
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10: Nevada Republican Governor Joe Lombardo will face Democrat Attorney General Aaron Ford in a battle to hold on to his seat in November.
16: It's considered one of the most competitive governor's races in the country. Las Vegas voter Trudy Platzer says her biggest concern is the rising cost of everything.
17: Gasoline prices, that bothers me because a lot of retirees and the whole community is suffering with that.
16: Las Vegas voter Jay Jaros has several concerns.
18: Housing, workers' rights, fighting against
16: Ford has been focusing his campaign on federal health care, food assistance, and affordability, as Nevada continues to see a shortage of affordable housing and some of the highest gas prices in the country. Lombardo vows to focus on housing affordability if he serves a second term. I'm Donna Water.
10: On Wall Street, the Dow right now struggling is down by 785 points, and NASDAQ off 432. Breaking news and analysis at townhall.com. Police are investigating the case of a large burning cross found in a Chicago park.
19: Police say they're trying to determine how it ended up there and the motive behind the incident. Video taken by a motorist shows the wooden cross engulfed in bright orange flames as it leans against a tree in Grant Park, a popular area adjacent to Lake Michigan. The Chicago Fire Department confirms the flaming object was indeed a cross. It was discovered Tuesday afternoon. It says that crews put out the fire. Rich Thomason reporting.
10: Honda is recalling more than 850,000 vehicles. It covers certain 2016 through 2022 Honda Pilot, 2017 through 23 Ridge Lines, and 2019 through 23 Passport, and 2014 through 20 Acura MDX vehicles. Honda's had no warranty claims and no reports on injuries or death related to the problem. They will inspect the rear subframe for issues. More news stories at townhall.com.
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3: Morning, Glory, and evening, Grace, America. I'm Hugh Hewitt. Thank you for watching on the Salem News Channel, listening on the Salem Radio Network, or all of our other great affiliates across the United States. At this hour, reports are that we are imminently about to attack Iran or have planes over Iran. I'll update you throughout the show. We probably won't know till tomorrow what is going on tonight in Iran. But to talk about that and everything else, I'm joined by Michael Whatley, former chairman of the Republican National Committee and the next senator from the great state of North Carolina. Chairman Whatley, good to have you back. How goes it, sir?
21: It goes very well. Thank you.
3: Let's start with your website so that people get excited about your campaign. They can know where to go. How do they find your website?
21: MichaelWhatley.com. Nice and simple, MichaelWhatley.com. And they can follow us on social media. We're on Instagram. We're on X. We're on Facebook. Pretty much pushing our messages out as best as we can.
3: Okay, let's get right to the campaign. How does it stand right now? How do you feel against former Governor Roy Cooper? I got a couple of levels of question here, but just your big overarching take on the race.
21: Well, I feel really good. You know, we have spent every day traveling around this state. We're working to get to all 100 counties. I've been to 97 of them so far.

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12: And 15.
13: Welcome back, America. I'm Hugh Hewitt on this Wednesday. Pleased to have Jonathan Williams. He is president, chief economist of the American Legislative Exchange Council. And, Jonathan, I want to start with the job numbers, because you're an economist. And the number came down 172,000 in May. I think that was higher than I expected. Was it higher than you expected?
12: I think it's great news, right? I mean, this is something clearly that surprised many of the prognosticators out there, those of us that follow it closely. It's a very robust number. It's due to, you know, several things, but, I mean, you look at corporate profits right now. They're investing back in those businesses by hiring more individuals. And, you know, I think it's some great signs. I mean, a lot of people want to take doom and gloom away from different numbers if they want to, you know, throw shade at the president or whatever else. But these are really healthy numbers from a job creation perspective, Hugh. And we know it's not being driven by government-created jobs like we saw so much during the Biden years as well. That's an important point to remember.
13: I wanted to ask that specific question. Of the 172,000 jobs, do we know how many are on the government dole, which really isn't a job? Yeah, you get a paycheck, but it's a net negative on the economy. A private sector job, you're putting money into the economy. So of that 172,000, how many are we talking about in the private versus the public sector?
12: Well, it's overwhelmingly private sector. And if you look at the trajectory since the Trump administration took office, Trump 2.0 here, you've seen a reduction in overall federal government workforce as you've seen massive improvements when it comes to private sector. So once again, the numbers are not going to be skewed like we saw during the Biden years when both the GDP numbers, that are, a lot of that is driven by government spending, as well as the jobs numbers were driven by some of that public sector growth. You're seeing exactly the right kind of job growth right now. And, you know, that is, of course, driven by that evil P word, right, that the liberal left loves to hate, the profit word, right? They think that is an evil word. You know, what is it that drives job creation? It's profitability. And we see strong business profits still coming out right now. And, of course, then you have to ask yourself the question of why is that the case? I think there's a great case to be made because of the certainty in the tax code and the reduction in business tax rates because of the one big, beautiful bill. You see businesses being able to immediately expense many of those research and development pieces and other things that are key. In addition, then, Hugh, especially for small businesses, we have seen now the first permanent tax code in more than two decades. Instead of relying on these very strange phase-out rules, that one big beautiful bill is so key and doesn't get nearly enough attention, but adding certainty, which, of course, businesses need to make those very job hires that we've been talking about.
13: Now, what does get attention is the size of people's tax returns. The average tax return went up to $3,804 per taxpayer this year. That's up 10%. Now, if that stays that way for 10 years, John, I expect a booming economy. Do you?
12: Absolutely. I mean, we've got a great permanent tax code with lower rates. There's obviously more that we can do to reduce spending and continue to reduce rates. But yeah, I think we've got a really pro-growth tax code. We've got the business taxes back to where people are not leaving the United States strictly for tax reasons, and they're bringing jobs and more capital back. We saw that with the Tax Cuts and Jobs Act. We've seen it with the Trump Tax Cuts 2.0. And so many of the fundamentals are great. Another thing that doesn't get nearly enough attention is the deregulatory agenda that, you know, in Trump 1, it was 10 to 1 every 10 new regulations repealed for every new regulation. The latest I'm hearing from the White House and from OMB, they're at something like 120 rules and regulations repealed for every new rule that they put into effect. That has a massive improvement effect on the economy and, of course, certainty for job creation and business competitiveness.
13: You know, I'm going to have Administrator Lee Zeldin on tomorrow from the EPA. I'll talk to him about that. Now, let's talk about one of the components of rich states, poor states. That is the signature publication of the American Legislative Exchange Council, richstatespoorstates.com. If you go there, they'll send you one for free. People love, I swear this is like a magnet, the way that moth go to light. Visitors go to rich states, poor states. They go to their state and they look it up. We were talking about jobs. Turns out not all states are created equal when it comes to attracting new jobs. I note Exxon has moved from New Jersey to Texas. SpaceX has moved to Texas. Others like Tesla moved to Texas. Hewlett-Packard moved to Texas. Chevron moved to Texas. Why are they all going to Texas, John?
12: Well, guess what, Hugh? Freedom works in states like Texas. Value freedom when they value lower taxes, limited government, better regulatory policies, and they roll out the welcome mat for businesses. They actually want profitability and businesses to come and invest in their state. You contrast that with New Jersey, California, some of the states where you mentioned the businesses, they're leaving. You see a radically different philosophy from those states that are tax regulation, and it seems like they just don't want job creators anymore in places like New Jersey, and that's really a sad state of affairs. But that ExxonMobil move, and that was a move by the shareholders themselves to change incorporation states from New Jersey to Texas, and that was even after some of these shareholder proxy advisory services recommended the other decision on that. They could see through that and say Texas offers so much of a better return on investment for our shareholder value, and I think they made the wise decision. And at the end of the day, here they're voting for freedom and opportunity and business policies that work.
13: Yesterday I had Christian Bros on the program, Jonathan, and he is the president and chief strategy officer of Anduril. They just built a $250,000 square foot factory in Ohio, and he went through all the different segments that go into the decision making, and the state has to work to get you in, but the tax rate has to be welcoming as well. I wonder, do you think the blue states will ever figure this out?
12: Well, you know, whether they like it or not, they're going to figure it out when they lose the jobs, right? And you know, they can't build a wall to keep employees in the state, and they can't keep a wall to keep employers in the state. And with Ohio's moves that we've talked about, with the flat tax on for small businesses, just the central location of the state, if they could get right to work with, let's say, a Governor Ramaswamy and Lieutenant Governor McCauley and some of the other things that will really make that state stand out more. I mean, I think, you know, as you know, Hugh, I'm a huge fan of what Ohio can do in the years going forward after they got it right on the flat tax.
13: All right, so let's finish with the state that's doomed. California is doomed. And they've just been embarrassed again by their election law. Spencer Pratt did not get to the finals. I'm not surprised by that, by the way. The rule of thumb is if you're not more than 10% ahead on election night, the Democrats are going to find the votes. And it's not illegal. They've set it up that way. Does that ruin the way a state exists? Do you think that actually is a deficit for the state in attracting jobs and people to it?
12: I mean, I think, you know, my take on it, Hugh, is, you know, whether something nefarious was going on or not, it raises the question in people's minds, right, to say, hey, if you got another big state like Florida that several hours after the polls close, they can be 99% counted on total ballots, why does it take California weeks and weeks and weeks? And it just raises the question of what might be going on. And, you know, it's not generally conservatives that are running election administration in California these days. I think it's safe to say that, Hugh. And so when conservatives say, you know, Pratt didn't get across the finish line, Hilton kept losing votes on the gubernatorial, it does just raise people's specter that, hey, something amiss might be out there, whether it's happening or not. And I think California's got to get it together. This is kind of banana republic stuff, Hugh. Several weeks after the election, hundreds of thousands of votes not even tallied in some cases in the past.
13: And the American Legislative Exchange Council has a model statute, does it not?
12: We do. We have a whole new task force on election integrity and process and procedures. I encourage people to check it out.
13: Head over to alec.org, A-L-E-C.org, and don't forget, get your free copy of Rich States, Poor States by visiting richstatespoorstates.com. Jonathan Williams, President and Chief Economist at ALEC. Good to see you as always. Stay tuned, America. I'll be right back on The Hugh Hewitt Show.
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11: Breaking news at Town Hall. I'm Bob Agnew at Washington. The White House today touting a major investment in Homeland Security and law enforcement.
12: President Trump is discussing a newly signed $70 billion Homeland Security package.
13: So the bill provides crucial funding for domestic law enforcement investigations and combating child exploitation, continuing our work to restore law and order across our nation and to protect America's youth. We're so proud.
12: Willie Nelson, The White House.
11: And the president also took time at the White House today to criticize Democrat Graham Platner, who clinched Maine's Democrat Senate nomination in this week's primary.
13: I mean, he's worse than any human being that's ever run for office, probably. I don't know him. I don't want to say bad, but I just, look, I mean, nobody's ever had a record like that. And you'll have Schumer. He goes crazy over this or that or Epstein. This guy. Why aren't they talking about him? He said, well, we don't know, but his guy's got a rap sheet. I've never seen anything like it. He's a thug. I know thugs. I had to deal with thugs.
11: Platner has faced new scrutiny over his personal history, but his Democrat primary victory sent some high-stakes race to try and unseat incumbent Republican Susan Collins. Republicans and Democrats square off tonight for the annual congressional baseball game.
14: Led by Roger Williams of Texas, the Republicans will feature a largely unchanged roster from last summer's team and are aiming to continue their dominance over Democrats that stretches to the years before the coronavirus pandemic. Democrat team manager Linda Sanchez of California acknowledge that her party has its work cut out again in 2026 and is looking to stop a losing skid now in danger of stretching the length of an entire Senate term. Lawmakers in both parties say the game, held at Nationals Park, has become one of the biggest nights of the year for lawmakers, lobbyists, and Capitol Hill staff. Bernie Bennett, Washington.
11: More on these stories at townhall.com.
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11: Honda has issued a new recall for 880,000 vehicles with serious rear suspension problems.
16: The recall covers some 2016 to 2022 Honda Pilots, 2017 to 2023 Ridgeline, 2019 to 2023 Passport, and 2014 to 2020 Acura NDX vehicles. Honda and Acura dealers will inspect the rear subframe and install a reinforcement kit or will repair or replace the rear subframe components at no cost to vehicle owners. I'm Lisa Dwyer.
11: Rising gas prices pushed inflation to its highest level in 3 years last month. That's a problem for the Federal Reserve and a potential political challenge for the Trump administration heading to the midterm elections. New data showed that consumer prices rose by 4.2% in May. Breaking news and analysis at townhall.com. A former Air Canada pilot now facing a charge of flying for years with no license.
17: Jeffrey Wall operated as an airline captain for more than 900 flights between 2009 and last year. But Deputy Police Chief Nick Milinovich says Wall did not have a license to fly large commercial passenger planes. Wall is accused of using fraudulent documents to pass as a pilot. Air Canada claims safety was not compromised, and Wall was removed once it was learned he was not properly licensed. Police say he made more than $2 million as a pilot. I'm Ed Donahue.
11: Democrat Javier Becerra and Republican Steve Hilton will be facing one another in California's governor's race this fall. The Republican, Hilton, a conservative commentator who enjoys the backing of President Trump. Democrat Becerra, meanwhile, a former state attorney general and a U.S. health secretary. You'll find all these stories at townhall.com.
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8: Good morning, Glory, and evening, Grace, America. As I check the wires through the break, there is yet no word of an actual attack on Iran, though there are lots of graphics showing lots of American bombers headed that way. I'm joined by John Podhoretz. John is the editor-in-chief of Commentary Magazine. 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
8: Well, I think it is actually a remarkable deal, and there's one, maybe two or three magazines left in America worth reading on a monthly basis. Commentary is one of them. John, I listened to today, I listened to yesterday back-to-back because I had missed yesterday, and you had Jonathan Shanzer on today and the regular gang on today. And then the president has this presser in the Oval where he says, let me read you the quotes because the quotes are pretty amazing. He says, we're going to be attacking them very hard. We were really close to a deal, but they keep tapping us along. They keep playing us for suckers. Iran is all talk and no action. They've taken too long to negotiate a deal. It would have been great for them. Now they will have to pay the price. How do you read that? How do you hear that?

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1: Welcome back, America. I'm Hugh Hewitt. Pleased to welcome back for the first time since he's become a father, comfortably smug. Smug, congratulations, you're a dad. How's it going?
2: Thank you so much. It's honestly the best thing that's ever happened to me. Every single day with my baby boy is the best day of my life.
1: Well, I can't tell because you're wearing your shades. Are you getting any sleep? are your eyes bloodshot and are bags underneath there?
2: My wife and I are working valiantly to get as many hours a night as possible. It's a struggle, but it's worth it.
1: Okay. Congratulations from everyone. They were very nice
2: Thank you so much when you were gone,
1: by the way. I thought they were too nice to you. You were taking what appeared to be like federal employee leave from Ruthless. You were gone for like months at a time, so I'm glad you're back. Smug, I got to start. I'm talking to you from Maine. I'm up in Maine to watch what's going on. This Graham Plattner, I've seen a lot of bad candidates in my life. I mean, a lot of bad candidates. He is Christine O'Donnell. He is there. I'm not a witch. Do you think he has any chance at all, given how crazy the Democrats are?
2: So that's the thing is, I think you're right. And on the show, Holmes made the statement, and I agree with it, that Graham Plattner is likely the worst Senate candidate we've ever seen. And I believe that diagnosis 100%. And the problem here, though, is institutionally, the Democrat Party is so rotten to the core where they have no uniting beliefs anymore. They're not about any sort of policies. It's how you end up with things like, you know, Gays for Gaza, where it's seemingly disparate groups united under one banner, and the only cause they believe in is power. So if you have an individual who has a swastika tattooed on them, whose documented history is of heinous thing after heinous thing, who's lied about his entire personality. He's not an oyster farmer. When your only client is your mother's restaurant, you're not an oyster farmer. You're just a baby living on parents' welfare. His entire persona is fake. Everything about him is a lie. But at the end of the day, if that's how Chuck Schumer can try to get a majority, that's how Chuck Schumer is going to try to get a majority.
1: Well, they will throw in, and they'll raise a ton of money from Act Blue. But don't you feel dirty if you contribute money to this guy? The Lindsay Lifheil, I hope I'm saying her name correctly, his old girlfriend who said, yeah, that's a Nazi tattoo. And we've got the text. We've got him slandering Marcus Luttrell, Chris Pyle. We've got him slandering the American vet who was shot because he took fire away from his platoon. We've got the Reddit comments. We don't know what's on kick yet. Don't you feel kind of like that's not where you want to send your Act Blue money?
2: That's the thing is, so, you know, there's these reports which came out and it's been confirmed that he was on an app which has been, you know, called like an app for super predators to prey upon children. He had an active profile on there. This just really shows there is no line left that the Democrats are unwilling to cross for their quest for power. They do not believe anymore in any of the lines that they fundraised off of, the believe all women, everything that they tried to use to bork our Supreme Court justices. They don't believe in any of that. What they believe in is power, and Plattner just exposes that in Technicolor.
1: All right, now that that's exposed, he only got 72% of the vote last night in Maine. And so he is not – he can't even appeal to the Democratic base. Does Susan Collins have to worry about him? She is a phenomenal servant of Maine. She's been there for 30 years. She's made 10,000 consecutive votes. I don't think I've done 10,000 anything in my life except radio broadcasts. Is she beatable, or does she just ignore him at this point?
2: I think the thing is that every single election, I don't care what any polling shows, you have to run as hard as possible. History is littered with candidates who took it for granted and end up getting surprised. And the last thing she would want to happen is get surprised. She should take him completely serious. I know her campaign is, and I know Republicans are taking Plattner very seriously, as they should. The entire mainstream media has essentially been doing what they can to try to cover for Graham Plattner. Even this latest New York Times article exposing all of his misdeeds, as that individual you mentioned, Lindsay Feifeld, she came out and said that the New York Times basically ran cover for Plattner. They let her out to dry, saying that this is an individual who's worked for conservative organizations. to try to give the suggestion that, oh, you know, this is probably a biased account. They didn't give the names or the stories behind the other women who were willing to come forward like they had promised Lindsay that they would. So the mainstream media is going to do everything they can to try to deliver a Senate majority to the Democrats. We can't take this race for granted, and I don't think Susan Collins is.
1: It used to be that the National Enquirer would run the catch-and-kill story. They would get an NDA, mm-hmm. and they would kill the story. This was a trap-and-tame story. So they put it out in a sanitized version, trying not to hurt him. But I think the weight is too heavy. Second political race, your own home state of North Carolina. Most people consider that to be the most vulnerable. I had on Sherman Whatley earlier today. What's your feel on the ground? And can we register young smug to vote?
2: Unfortunately, he can't vote yet, but I'm going to be voting in that. And I want all North Carolinians to get out there and vote for Whatley for Senate. This is the thing is right now you have a North Carolina which has given up back-to-back statewide wins to Democrats who ran the Abigail Spanberger playbook of
1: right.
2: run like you're a moderate, but when you get into office, you know, go as far left as you possibly can. Thank God that we have, on the state level, a Republican supermajority that Michael Whatley helped engineer when he was running the North Carolina GOP. Did an outstanding job holding the line against these insane left-wing policies, which is why North Carolina is a wonderful state to live in. Unfortunately, now you have one of these former governors who has a statewide name recognition running for that Senate seat now that's being vacated by Tillis. We need to make sure Whatley wins, because what you're seeing happening across this country, what you see just up north in Virginia with Abigail Spanberger, can happen in North Carolina.
1: All right, last question, Smug. As we speak, it appears as though the B-52s are on their way to, if not already, over Iran. I'll quote President Trump to you. We're going to be attacking them very hard. We were really close to a deal, but they keep tapping us along. They keep playing us for suckers. Iran is all talk and no action. They've taken too long to negotiate a deal that would have been great for them. Now they have to pay the price. What do you want to see done here, Smug?
2: I want to see whatever is necessary to reopen the Strait of Hormuz and remove Iran as a threat. If they have not been negotiating in good faith, President Trump has given them more than enough opportunities to come to the table and get a reasonable deal done, and he is completely right. If they're going to be foolish, if they're going to shoot at an American aircraft, they're going to pay the price, and they're going to have to learn the hard way.
1: Now, we have always, when President first set out, we're going to hit their bridges and power plants. We heard the left go, you can't hit bridges and power plants. Those are civilian things. In fact, we hit every bridge and power plant we could in Nazi Germany and Imperial Japan. Should we hit power plants and bridges if they have any use to the regime?
2: I think so. At this point, that regime is essentially just a terrorist regime that uses illegal oil sale money to maintain control across that country in a patronage system. That's why, unfortunately, it's been so difficult to displace. President Trump needs to do whatever it takes to get them out of power, reopen the strait.
1: Always good to talk to you, Smug, Comfortably Smug on X. Listen to the fellows on the Ruthless Podcast on Monday, Thursday, Friday, or Tuesday, Thursday, Friday, Tuesday, Thursday, Friday. Come right back to the Hugh Hewitt Show. Congressman Baumgartner is next.
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0: We hold these truths to be self-evident. Most Americans know these words, but have you ever read the entire Declaration of Independence? 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What about your children, your friends, and your neighbors? 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
0: Welcome back, America. I'm Hugh Hewitt. Michael Baumgartner has stayed with me. Congressman, when I was 25 to 30 and you were like 5 to 10, I would run the warrants for the Attorney General through the Foreign Intelligence Surveillance Court. I'd review them, give them the AG, he'd sign them, we'd send them over. That's all based on the Foreign Intelligence Surveillance Act, and it's based on Section 702. We need that. Is the Congress going to reauthorize it?
6: I hope we do. And I think, you know, to my Republican colleagues, we need to remember that some of them have a hesitancy that, you know, nobody was under more pressure from the surveillance state than President Trump. But he was elected by the American people to be our commander in chief. And we as Republicans should have confidence in him to understand how to use this tool responsibly. And so, you know, in our toolkit of our national security apparatus, we need to make sure that's an available tool. Obviously, the Democrats are playing politics with the issue at the moment, but there still are a lot of dangerous folks out there. You know, I do also serve on the Judiciary Committee in addition to the House Foreign Affairs Committee. And in fact, I'm having dinner with Jim Jordan tonight. So we talk a lot about this issue. And Chairman Jordan, who has led some real reforms to make sure that FISA is used responsibly, also supports the president's position. So, you know, I think that should give confidence to some of my Republican friends that have a little hesitancy at the moment to remember who our president is and the situation that we face from Islamic terrorists and others.
0: Well, very good. Great, Congressman Forney. Remember to say OH and to wear scarlet and gray because he is from the great state of Ohio. Now let's switch over to the Singapore conference. I was fascinated by your conversation with Aaron because it made me think, you know, we usually think U.S. versus China one-on-one, but it's really the U.S. plus Japan plus South Korea plus Singapore plus Taiwan plus the Philippines and maybe Indonesia and Malaysia. What did you learn there about what China really looks out and sees? Because I don't think they look out and see America. I think they look out and see a bunch of people hostile to their adverse intent.
6: Well, China certainly wants to have bilateral relations with all of those countries outside of the U.S. because then they're the dominant player. But as you point out, if America is active in the region, we are a Pacific power, and we need to make it clear to repeatedly to the Chinese and those our other Asian countries that we are a Pacific power, and we intend to remain a Pacific power. Because when we deal with them collectively, it's much more challenging for the Chinese to be the hegemon or the bully. And so, you know, as we talked about on that podcast, you know, Asia, while Europe is a lot of land issues, Asia is primarily sea lane issues, and there are countries like the Philippines, Vietnam, Malaysia, and others that have challenges with China in the South China Sea, with land or waterways that the Chinese claim to be their own, which we would like to see to remain open. And of course, the Chinese would also like to try to push America out of that region and what we call the first island chain, which would be Japan, Taiwan, down in the Philippines. They would like to push us back to Guam and Hawaii, where they think it should be our sphere of influence. But those countries are looking to see what America's future is and what we are determined to do. So they have a lot of questions as we secure the Western Hemisphere under President Trump's national security strategy. Does that mean that we are ceding Asia to China? And so we wanted to make clear that we are not, and it maintains a key area of our interest. But you're right that a multi-country approach gives us more options versus the Chinese. I would say also, you know, those countries really understand that China is really dealing with the Chinese Communist Party, and what really matters to them is control of the system, and they do less. The Chinese Communist Party does less well with ambiguity and uncertainty, but also honor and face and respect really matter a lot. So everybody should get a chance to go to the Shangri-La Dialogues, the Singapore Defense Forum, if they can, but you really can learn a lot in a short order of time.
0: All right, so I want to close by talking to you about Bremerton. You're from Washington State. Your district doesn't have Bremerton, but Bremerton is one of the places, one of the very few places that our carriers can put in and out of and can be based out of. The new Navy plan that was released has our carrier force going from 11 to 9. Did that catch you by surprise? Because that's not how a superpower acts.
6: Well, it does. You know, there are some, you know, we need to make sure that we aren't looking at equipment, we're looking at capabilities. And of course, what a carrier does is allows us to project force around the globe. And we need to continue to project force around the globe to protect sea lanes, protect trade, and make sure that our allies know that we're there. And so, you know, I would get to the first issue is the why behind the aircraft carriers, and then as technology, autonomous systems, other types of sea lanes develop, what is the best way to develop those capabilities? So I really, first and foremost, care about the why and the capability more than the mechanism. But you're right, Bremerton's an amazing place. Our aircraft carriers have been extremely important for America's national defense since the early 1940s and are continuing to have a big role because we have to project force. And if we don't, those Asian countries will hedge. And what that also means is very likely they'll get nuclear weapons, which makes a whole other conversation of how the world gets a lot more dangerous as well, too.
0: Okay, let's close on politics. Not a lot of Washington State people on this program over its 25 years, soon to be 26. That's because it's a blue state, except for your part of the state, geographically half the state. Any hope on the horizon there that Washington can avoid going the way of California?
6: Well, we're fighting to make sure, you know, of the 8 years I was in the state Senate, I was actually in the majority for six of them. I beat a Democrat incumbent, and we had a good coalition. We got good members that fit their district, and we didn't do stupid things. We think we can win a great chance of picking up a Republican seat in Southwest Washington. And even in my own district, you know, Donald Trump won my district, but he won my district by 8%. I won my district by 21%. And so I say in Washington State and other states, you got to play on the other side of the 50. So you have to, I think, speak like a genuine, authentic conservative to hold the base. But then you have to find some other issues you can campaign on that can attract moderates and even some Democrats. So I was able to do that in my race, and we need to find candidates that have that ability in other races, because we cannot go the way of California. We can't have the left coast be the communist coast. It's too important for the entire country.
0: So 30 seconds. It's not doomed to be forever blue. It can maybe come back. There used to be Slade Gorton. There used to be a lot of great Republicans on the West Coast, but they're all gone now. You're like the last one from Washington State. It's not doomed.
6: Well, we're gonna rebuild it. I'm not doomed. Look, I'm a Republican in Washington State, so I'm an optimist by nature. But, you know, one of the reasons I got Ronald Reagan on the wall behind me is to remember to always try to speak in an inspiring and thoughtful way, and to channel that the best of America's yet to come. I think the best of Washington State is yet to come. We're going to try to make it happen.
0: Congressman Baumgartner, keep coming back. Great to make your acquaintance. Glad to hear you on with Aaron McClain. Find another person who's interested in national security and foreign affairs. Don't be a stranger. Great to speak with you. Don't go anywhere, America. I'll wrap up today's Hugh Hewitt Show.
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0: 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Congressman Baumgartner, who you just heard, if you were listening to the program, watching the program on the Salem News Channel, is going out to have dinner with Congressman Jim Jordan, chairman of the House Oversight Committee. And Congressman Jordan, Chairman Jordan, had ActBlue CEO Regina Wallace-Jones on the stand today. It's kind of amusing, cut number 12.
13: Your board chairman said ActBlue accepted up to 38 million contributions in 2024 that had the signs of foreign origin. How much fraud is too much fraud?
14: On the advice of counsel, I respectfully decline to answer the question pursuant to my Fifth Amendment rights under the Constitution.
13: How many foreign contributions did ActBlue accept?
14: On the advice of counsel, I respectfully decline to answer the question pursuant to my Fifth Amendment rights under the Constitution.
13: How much money did ActBlue accept from Russia?
14: On the advice of counsel, I respectfully decline to answer the question pursuant to my Fifth Amendment rights under the Constitution.
13: Why did your entire legal team quit? Your in-house legal team?
14: On the advice of counsel, I respectfully decline to answer the question pursuant to my Fifth Amendment rights under the Constitution.
13: Did your legal team quit because of reduced fraud standards?
14: On the advice of counsel.
0: All right, you get the picture? This goes on and on and on. I love when they do this. I really do love when they do this because they're proving up that the witness has no capacity to think on their feet and that they are criminal. They are hiding criminal activity because you invoke the Fifth when you don't want to indict yourself, when you want to confess to a crime. ActBlue is shady. ActBlue is corrupt. We've known that for a long time now. At time, it looks like ActBlue is deeply, deeply compromised and criminal, a front for foreign money coming into the United States. Don't give them any money. Don't give them the time of day. And don't lose that tape, because I want to go back over it someday when I have more time. She tried to inflect her voice a little bit to add a little bit more interest, but it's not interesting. It's an admission that you can't answer the question because the answers will damn your organization and perhaps you. Thank you, Harley. Thank you, Adam. Thank you, Generalissimo. Talk to you tomorrow on the next Hugh Hewitt Show.
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18: News this hour from Town Hall. I'm Keith Peters in Washington. President Trump signed a $70 billion immigration enforcement package aimed at keeping Americans safe. Correspondent Laura Winters reports.
19: After months of debate and delays, President Trump signing the package, which will fund ICE agents and Border Patrol through the rest of his second term in office.
20: For more than 100 days, congressional Democrats tried to block all funding for the Department of Homeland Security in a reprehensible attempt to throw open the borders of the United States of America.
19: The president says the money will give the heroes of ICE and Border Patrol the support and resources they need to defend our borders, protect our homeland, and to keep America safe. Laura Winters reporting.
18: The U.S. military says it launched strikes on Iranian military sites Wednesday. In the Oval Office, President Trump says the U.S. will strike Iran again after a helicopter collision with an Iranian drone.
21: Well, we're going to be attacking them very hard.
22: Resuming bombing?
21: We are based on a helicopter. I guess we have the right to do that. You know, they shot down a very incredible machine.
18: Tehran fired back at countries in the region. The escalating attacks threatened to derail efforts to end the war. The U.S. military now says it's begun another round of strikes against Iran. U.S. Central Command said in a social media post that the military is striking multiple targets in Iran. Rising gas prices pushed inflation to its highest level in 3 years last month, a headache for the Federal Reserve and a potential political challenge for the Trump administration as midterm elections near. It was a rough day on Wall Street as the Dow plunged 953 points, the Nasdaq dropping 509, with the S&P 500 lower by 119 points. More at townhall.com.
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26: Inflation hits a three-year high, highlighting affordability challenges for American families.
27: Rising gas prices pushed inflation to its highest level in 3 years last month. A headache for the Federal Reserve and a potential political challenge for the Trump administration as midterm elections near. The Labor Department said Wednesday that consumer prices rose 4.2% in May from a year earlier, up from 3.8% in April, and the third straight increase. On a monthly basis, prices rose 0.5% last month after big gains of 0.6% in April and 0.9% in March. Bernie Bennett, Washington.
28: Honda is recalling more than 850,000 vehicles over problems with the rear suspension. The company says it's had no warranty claims or reports of any injuries or deaths related to the problem. Stocks took a beating today on Wall Street at the closing bell. The Dow down 953 points. The Nasdaq lost 509. For the Wall Street Business Report, I'm Bob Agnew.
18: News and analysis at townhall.com. Police are investigating the case of a large burning cross found in a Chicago park.
1: Police say they're trying to determine how it ended up there and the motive behind the incident. Video taken by a motorist shows the wooden cross engulfed in bright orange flames as it leans against a tree in Grant Park, a popular area adjacent to Lake Michigan. The Chicago Fire Department confirms the flaming object was indeed a cross. This was discovered Tuesday afternoon. It says that crews put out the fire. Rich Thomason reporting.
18: Federal authorities served a search warrant on Wednesday at a Southern California aerospace facility, GKN Aerospace Transparency Systems, where a chemical tank overheated last month, forcing 50,000 residents of Garden Grove to evacuate because authorities feared an explosion. The warrant signed by a federal judge approved the seizure of documents and records. More at townhall.com.
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0: Morning, glory, and evening, grace, America. I'm Hugh Hewitt. Thank you for watching on the Salem News Channel, listening on the Salem Radio Network, or all of our other great affiliates across the United States. At this hour, reports are that we are imminently about to attack Iran or have planes over Iran. I'll update you throughout the show. We probably won't know until tomorrow what is going on tonight in Iran. But to talk about that and everything else, I'm joined by Michael Whatley, former chairman of the Republican National Committee and the next senator from the great state of North Carolina. Chairman Whatley, good to have you back. How goes it, sir?
3: It goes very well. Thank you.
0: Let's start with your website so that people get excited about your campaign. They can know where to go. 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
3: MichaelWhatley.com, nice and simple, MichaelWhatley.com, and they can follow us on social media. We're on Instagram, we're on X, we're on Facebook, pretty much pushing our messages out as best as we can.
0: Okay, let's get right to the campaign. How does it stand right now? How do you feel against former Governor Roy Cooper? I got a couple of levels of question here, but just your big overarching take on the race.
3: Well, I feel really good. You know, we have spent every day traveling around this state. We're working to get to all 100 counties. I've been to 97 of them so far. And we're having conversations with folks about the economy. We're talking to folks about farm issues. We're talking about folks about crime issues. You know, all of the issues that people want to talk about are what we want to hear about. We want to know what matters to them, and we want to know what solutions we're going to be putting on the table. And everywhere we go, what we hear is people want a strong economy, and we're going to fight for it. People want safe communities. That's what we're fighting for. And people support our military. 10% of the armed services, Army, Navy, Air Force, Marines, and Coast Guard that we have in the United States are based here in North Carolina. So we want to make sure that they have the resources, materials that they need to protect our interests and allies around the world. And no matter what part of the state we're in, and we're going to all of it, we continue to hear people love this country. People love North Carolina. People want to do better.
0: So against a former governor, you're running against someone who's been able to hand out a lot of pork over the course of however many years he was governor, who's well-known, he's run statewide. Is he understood to be the liberal that he is? Because if he joins up with Chuck Schumer, he's joining up with Graham Plattner, El Sayed from Michigan, Peggy Flanagan from Minnesota. There are no

0: Michael Whatley, sometimes a natural event occurs, as did Katrina in Louisiana, that changes a state's political makeup completely because of the incredible ineffectiveness of their Democrat governor and their Democrat mayor back when Katrina. They tried to blame George W. Bush. It wasn't his fault. People finally figured that out. And the state is now a deep red state. Is there something along that line happening in Western North Carolina where Biden fumbled the ball so badly in the hurricane?
1: Absolutely. You think about Hurricane Helene, and you think about, you know, the devastation that that storm brought to our state. Roy Cooper was not even in North Carolina when the storm hit. He was at a climate change gala up in New York. It took him several days after the storm landed to even make an appearance up in Western North Carolina. And what we saw when President Trump was sworn in January is that all of September and October, November and December was that Roy Cooper and Joe Biden were failures in terms of responding to that storm. Since President Trump got sworn in and he asked me to help, we've brought over $9 billion worth of relief to Western North Carolina. Roads have been rebuilt. Bridges have been rebuilt. Wastewater systems, drinking water systems have been rebuilt. The Blue Ridge Parkway has been reopened. Chimney Rock and Lake Lure have been reopened. You know, we're not ready to hang out a mission accomplished sign yet, but it's very important to note that the state is definitely moving forward. These are resilient, strong communities, resilient, strong families. But Roy Cooper and Joe Biden were abject failures in terms of responding to that storm.
0: Now, going back to another thing Roy Cooper was against, as is Governor Stein, who replaced him, they didn't want school choice. The Republicans in the legislature jammed it down. Is school choice a winner for you, Michael Whatley?
1: It is, absolutely. You know, what every family wants is for their kids to get an education. It's part of the American dream. And we need to make sure that the families of North Carolina have the opportunity to put their kids in school. You know, I went to public schools here in North Carolina. My kids went to public schools here in North Carolina. But I support the right for every child to go forward and get the education that they need. You know, Roy Cooper, you know, he had his kids in private schools, but he doesn't want every other kid to have that opportunity. But the fact that he vetoed every single opportunity scholarship conversation and bill that came to him, as did Josh Stein. Thankfully, the legislature in North Carolina has overridden that veto and we'll be able to move forward.
0: All right. Now, I always like to talk to you about crime in Charlotte, because whenever I see Charlotte in the headlines, it's either because of the Bobcats, the Panthers, or someone's been murdered on the Charlotte transit system. Has it gotten better or worse in the last 2 years?
1: Well, look, I think the fact is that Roy Cooper letting over 4,000 hardened criminals out of North Carolina prisons because he didn't want them to get COVID has definitely put the state backwards when it comes to safety. Over 2,200 of those criminals have gone on to commit crimes after they were released by Roy Cooper. Hundreds of them committing assault, assault with a deadly weapon, aggravated assault, sexual assaults, even rapes. You know, we've seen an analysis recently that said, in addition to DeCarlos Brown Jr., who went on to murder Irena Zarotska in cold blood on the Charlotte light rail car, there are 25 others who have gone on to commit murder since Roy Cooper let them out of prisons. This is completely unacceptable. We need to make sure that criminals are behind bars where they belong, that we back the blue, and we're going to fight every day. I'm going to fight every day to keep our kids and communities safe.
0: All right, nuts and bolts, Michael Whatley. North Carolina closes its polls pretty early. So come November, if you've won, the Republicans will have held the Senate. And we're going to know about your race before we know about any other race because you closed the earliest. So people, if you want to invest in a race that can decide the entire night, that's Michael Whatley's campaign. How much do you have to raise? How is the fundraising going?
1: The fundraising is going extremely well. We know we've got to raise a lot of money to be able to get our message out there. You know, we're hearing reports that there's going to be upwards of $600 million that will be spent on this race in North Carolina. We know that Chuck Schumer and the National Democrats are going to put hundreds of millions of dollars onto the ground here in North Carolina. And we're going to obviously have to go out and raise the money to be able to respond. But we're also visiting every single community. We're visiting every single town, every single county to go out there and have conversations with the voters. And, you know, I firmly believe Republicans win in North Carolina when they listen to the voters. They understand the issues the voters care about and put solutions on the table. That's what we're doing every single day.
0: So small donors matter to you, I assume. 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
1: Could not agree more. You know, that really is going to be the backbone of what we're trying to accomplish with the support that we're getting. And we're happy because we've got, you know, donations that have come in from all 100 North Carolina counties. We've got donations are coming in across the country, frankly, because people understand how important this race is. You know, we've got 53 Republican senators today. We need to make sure that we're going to have a majority in the Senate coming out of this election cycle. There's only one candidate in this race who is going to be a conservative champion for North Carolina, who's going to fight for the America First agenda, who's going to fight for common sense. Roy Cooper is a card-carrying member of the woke mob, and he's going to vote with he's going to vote with Chuck Schumer. He's going to vote with Bernie Sanders. He's going to vote with the woke mob every single time. That's not what North Carolina needs.
0: Always good to talk to you, Chairman Watley. Keep coming back. We'll keep spreading the message, and we love having you on early in the program so we can put it up there on YouTube as well. Have a great afternoon. Get to those last three counties. I don't know where they are. Who knows? North Carolina got 100 counties. Who knew? But thank you for joining me, Mr. Chairman. Don't go anywhere, America. Coming up, I've got Jonathan Williams, president of ALEC, and their chief economist coming up next as we look at the state of the states. Stay tuned. A lot ahead, including updates from Iran on The Hugh Hewitt Show.
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9: 15.
6: Welcome back, America. I'm Hugh Hewitt on this Wednesday. Pleased to have Jonathan Williams. He is president, chief economist of the American Legislative Exchange Council. And, Jonathan, I want to start with the job numbers, because you're an economist. And the number came down 172,000 in May. I think that was higher than I expected. Was it higher than you expected?
9: I think it's great news, right? I mean, this is something clearly that surprised many of the prognosticators out there, those of us that follow it closely. It's a very robust number. It's due to, you know, several things, but, I mean, you know, look at corporate profits right now. They're investing back in those businesses by hiring more individuals. And, you know, I think it's some great signs. I mean, a lot of people want to take doom and gloom away from different numbers if they want to, you know, throw shade at the president or whatever else. But these are really healthy numbers from a job creation perspective, Hugh. And we know it's not being driven by government-created jobs like we saw so much during the Biden years as well. That's an important point to remember.
6: I wanted to ask that specific question. Of the 172,000 jobs, do we know how many are on the government dole, which really isn't a job? Yeah, you get a paycheck, but it's a net negative on the economy. A private sector job, you're putting money into the economy. So of that 172,000, how many are we talking about in the private versus the public sector?
9: Well, it's overwhelmingly private sector. And if you look at this, the trajectory since the Trump administration took office, Trump 2.0 here, you've seen a reduction in overall federal government workforce as you've seen massive improvements when it comes to private sector. So once again, the numbers are not going to be skewed like we saw during the Biden years when both the GDP numbers, that are, a lot of that is driven by government spending, as well as the jobs numbers were driven by some of that public sector growth. You're seeing exactly the right kind of job growth right now. And, you know, that is, of course, driven by that evil P word, right, that the liberal left loves to hate, the profit word, right? They think that is an evil word. You know, what is it that drives job creation? It's profitability. And we see strong business profits still coming out right now. And, of course, then you have to ask yourself the question of why is that the case? I think there's a great case to be made because of the certainty in the tax code and the reduction in business tax rates because of the one big, beautiful bill. You see businesses being able to immediately expense many of those research and development pieces and other things that are key. In addition, then, Hugh, especially for small businesses, we have seen now the first permanent tax code in more than two decades. Instead of relying on these very strange phase-out rules, that one big, beautiful bill is so key and doesn't get nearly enough attention, but adding certainty, which, of course, businesses need to make those very job hires that we've been talking about.
6: Now, what does get attention is the size of people's tax returns. The average tax return went up to $3,804 per taxpayer this year. That's up 10%. Now, if that stays that way for 10 years, John, I expect a booming economy. Do you?
9: Absolutely. I mean, we've got a great permanent tax code with lower rates. There's obviously more that we can do to reduce spending and continue to reduce rates. But yeah, I think we've got a really pro-growth tax code. We've got the business taxes back to where people are not leaving the United States strictly for tax reasons, and they're bringing jobs and more capital back. We saw that with the Tax Cuts and Jobs Act. We've seen it with the Trump Tax Cuts 2.0. And so many of the fundamentals are great. Another thing that doesn't get nearly enough attention is the deregulatory agenda that, you know, in Trump 1, it was 10 to 1 every 10 new regulations repealed for every new regulation. The latest I'm hearing from the White House and from OMB, they're at something like 120 rules and regulations repealed for every new rule that they put into effect. That has a massive improvement effect on the economy and, of course, certainty for job creation and business competitiveness.
6: You know, I'm going to have Administrator Lee Zeldin on tomorrow from the EPA. I'll talk to him about that. Now, let's talk about one of the components of rich states, poor states. That is the signature publication of the American Legislative Exchange Council, richstatespoorstates.com. If you go there, they'll send you one for free. People love, I swear this is like a magnet, the way that moth go to light. Visitors go to rich states, poor states. They go to their state and they look it up. We were talking about jobs. Turns out not all states are created equal when it comes to attracting new jobs. I note Exxon has moved from New Jersey to Texas. SpaceX has moved to Texas. Others like Tesla moved to Texas. Hewlett-Packard moved to Texas. Chevron moved to Texas. Why are they all going to Texas, John?
9: Well, guess what, Hugh? Freedom works in states like Texas. Value freedom when they value lower taxes, limited government, better regulatory policies, and they roll out the welcome mat for businesses. They actually want profitability and businesses to come and invest in their state. You contrast that with New Jersey, California, some of the states where you mentioned the businesses, they're leaving. You see a radically different philosophy from those states that are tax regulation, and it seems like they just don't want job creators anymore in places like New Jersey, and that's really a sad state of affairs. But that ExxonMobil move, and that was a move by the shareholders themselves to change incorporation states from New Jersey to Texas, and that was even after some of these shareholder proxy advisory services recommended the other decision on that. They could see through that and say Texas offers so much of a better return on investment for our shareholder value, and I think they made the wise decision. And at the end of the day, here they're voting for freedom and opportunity and business policies that work.
6: Yesterday I had Christian Bros on the program, Jonathan, and he is the president and chief strategy officer of Anduril. They just built a 250,000 square foot factory in Ohio, and he went through all the different segments that go into the decision making, and the state has to work to get you in, but the tax rate has to be welcoming as well. I wonder, do you think the blue states will ever figure this out?
9: Well, you know, whether they like it or not, they're going to figure it out when they lose the jobs, right? And you know, they can't build a wall to keep employees in the state, and they can't keep a wall to keep employers in the state. And with Ohio's moves that we've talked about, with the flat tax on for small businesses, just the central location of the state, if they could get right to work with, let's say, a Governor Ramaswamy and Lieutenant Governor McCauley and some of the other things that will really make that state stand out more. I mean, I think, you know, as you know, Hugh, I'm a huge fan of what Ohio can do in the years going forward after they got it right on the flat tax.
6: All right, so let's finish with the state that's doomed. California is doomed. And they've just been embarrassed again by their election law. Spencer Pratt did not get to the finals. I'm not surprised by that, by the way. The rule of thumb is if you're not more than 10% ahead on election night, the Democrats are going to find the votes. And it's not illegal. They've set it up that way. Does that ruin the way a state exists? Do you think that actually is a deficit for the state in attracting jobs and people to it?
9: I mean, I think, you know, my take on it, Hugh, is, you know, whether something nefarious was going on or not, it raises the question in people's minds, right, to say, hey, if you got another big state like Florida that several hours after the polls close, they can be 99% counted on total ballots, why does it take California weeks and weeks and weeks? And it just raises the question of what might be going on. And, you know, it's not generally conservatives that are running election administration in California these days. I think it's safe to say that, Hugh. And so when conservatives say, you know, Pratt didn't get across the finish line, Hilton kept losing votes on the gubernatorial, it does just raise people's specter that, hey, something amiss might be out there, whether it's happening or not. And I think California's got to get it together. This is kind of banana republic stuff, Hugh. Several weeks after the election, hundreds of thousands of votes not even tallied in some cases in the past.
6: And the American Legislative Exchange Council has a model statute, does it not?
9: We do. We have a whole new task force on election integrity and process and procedures. I encourage people to check it out.
6: Head over to alec.org, A-L-E-C.org, and don't forget, get your free copy of Rich States, Poor States by visiting richstatespoorstates.com. Jonathan Williams, President and Chief Economist at ALEC. Good to see you as always. Stay tuned, America. I'll be right back on The Hugh Hewitt Show.
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17: Hey, Lush.
6: Welcome back, America. I'm Hugh Hewitt. President Trump had an Oval Office gaggle today. Let's start running through it. Cut number two, the president talking about the oil from Iran and from the Middle East.
18: You know, I can say it now, something you didn't know. You know, we've been taking out millions of barrels of oil. Nobody knows it. You know who doesn't know about it? Iran, until right now. We took out the other night 22 ships. Late at night with no lights, because they don't have any radar, because we blasted the crap out of it. We took out, that's why oil's $85 a barrel.
6: Okay, so he told them that oil right now is at $90 a barrel, so maybe the Iranians are going to try. But then he said this, so maybe they're not going to try. Cut number three.
19: I said this morning about Iran, you said that they've taken too long to get to a deal. I want to make sure I quote you correctly. You said that now they will have to pay the price.
18: Yeah.
19: What did you mean by that specifically?
18: Well, we're going to be attacking them very hard.
19: Resuming bombing?
18: We are. Based on the helicopter, I guess we have the right to do that. You know, they shot down a very, very incredible, actually an incredible machine. And at first they said they didn't do it, then they admitted they did it. It was sort of easy because we had the bomb. We actually have the bomb. Got very lucky that bomb didn't explode. That bomb was lodged in the helicopter. It didn't explode. It was on fire, but it didn't explode. It's just those two guys, they knew how to fly, but they got very lucky. And then we had the unmanned boat going very, very fast at speeds that you wouldn't want to go. That's why it's unmanned, I guess, because nobody can go in it. But they rescued. So both people are, fortunately, the pilots are okay. No, I've been working with Iran for a number of months, and they should sign their deal. It's a good deal. It doesn't give them the right to have a nuclear weapon. In fact, it totally prohibits them from ever having a nuclear weapon. And it was just tap, tap, tap. I don't know what they're doing. So they then shot at our helicopter, very expensive helicopter, by the way, but much more importantly, the two men, fortunately, they're okay. But an amazing rescue. If you ever get a clip, you won't believe the rescue, how cool it was. The equipment we have. Look, we have the strongest military in the world. And I gave them a break at the request of Pakistan, the field marshal and the prime minister of Pakistan are great. We stopped them from going to war with India. You would have had a nuclear war if it wasn't for me. But they became friendly to me, very friendly, and they're close to Iran, and they work, and they still are working on trying them to do what's right. But we want a deal that's meaningful. We want a deal that works. We don't want to just have a Barack Hussein Obama deal, JCPOA, the worst deal. That was a path to a nuclear. It's the exact opposite. You know,
6: I think that's asked, can you hit anything you want? Cut number four.
19: Are you thinking of attacking Iranian power plants and bridges? As you,
18: well, I'm not going to say that to you, but I could do that. Look, I could knock out, we have the most powerful, I built the military with these people approving it. And we approved numbers that nobody would have ever thought we would have been. But we built it. We gave a lot to Ukraine through Biden. He gave a lot of money, a lot. But we're in great shape. We have a lot of storage capacity. But he gave a lot, and if you look at, you know, what's happened, when I left, our cupboards were full. He gave it. Now I sell it to the European Union, and they give it to Ukraine for the most part. But we have the strongest military anywhere in the world, and sometimes you'll have to use it. And we have to remember, and when people hear this, Iran, very simply, cannot have a nuclear weapon, and they won't. And they've agreed to that. All they have to do is they have to start signing a paper. It's fully negotiated. We have a fully negotiated, but they're tapping and tapping. And I said, well, all right, let's give them a couple of more days. They're tapping because it's a meaningful paper. They know when they sign that paper, it's meaningful. The Obama deal, JCPOA, one of the worst, one of the dumbest.
6: We're going to hit that. I think that by tonight, maybe by the end of the show, we're going to be hitting their bridges. 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I take it every day at this hour because I did my 6.2 miles this morning, got my 10K in, and it's Icarian Curcumin, Resveratrol Omega. It's easy to take like this. A little bit of Trader Joe's water if you're watching on the Salem News Channel, and down it goes. 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
23: This Bible.
6: Welcome back, America. I'm Hugh Hewitt. Sarah Bedford is with the Washington Examiner, which you can find at dcexaminer.com. Sarah, I have two things to cover with you. First of all, I'm not sure if we've got planes over Iran right now or not. There are lots of mixed reports. What is your understanding?
24: You know, Donald Trump is still, as always, playing things close to the vest. Last week he was joking about that a ceasefire looks like both sides only more moderately shooting at each other. And then obviously actions over the past few days have really tested that idea of what moderate shooting at each other really looks like. But it's clear that Donald Trump has to do something at some point to break the logjam that talks, even though it seems like once a week he says we're so close, they're going very well. They really don't seem to be making that much progress. And at some point, the U.S. government is going to have to double down on the use of force to break through that stalemate.
6: Well, I keep monitoring everything I can, and there are lots of maps with lots of pictures of B-52s going this way and that way, and a few reports of explosions in Iran, but nothing that I can, you know, sink my teeth into. If you see anything, send me a note. Second subject, they got everyone from Congress into the Oval today because they signed this big second reconciliation, which, again, Speaker Johnson pulls a rabbit out of the House. How surprised were you that he pulled it off?
24: You know, it was going to happen eventually. The Democrats had exhausted all their options for blocking it, but it's actually surprised me that it took this long. For every Republican, this should have been an easy yes vote from the beginning. It's not a controversial thing, even for moderates, to fund immigration enforcement. It kind of shows that Donald Trump has spent a lot of his political capital on other things like the war in Iran, and he doesn't have as much leverage with that thin majority in Congress. So looking ahead to the third reconciliation vehicle that really needs to get done at some point because it will include defense funding for the Iran war, that's a difficult road because Trump has spent all that capital and look how hard a time the White House had getting done what should have been a layup in immigration enforcement funding.
6: I want to, though, celebrate one thing. I think this guarantees that the wall will be finished. Does it not? That they can, they have 2.5 years now to finish the entirety of the wall if it's not already done. What's your understanding about that? I think it means enough money will be there to finally seal the southern border with a physical barrier.
24: Yes, and it's not just this bill that provided funding for that sort of thing. You had some in the One Big Beautiful Bill. The Trump administration has been putting money away for that since they got back into office, and they had already made pretty substantial progress during the first Trump administration, and that wasn't something that the Biden administration could reverse like it could just choosing not to enforce policies at the border. So at least that's one fulfilled campaign promise that looks likely to get done by the end of Trump's term.
6: Well, you know, it's an amazing promise. I have been, since before you got into the business, I've been begging for a wall with a road or a double-sided fence along the border because a physical manifestation of an inward conviction is what you need to deter immigration. They've had almost zero people cross the border compared to 20, 25 million people under Joe Biden. Do you think that issue carries over into 2028, Sarah Bedford?
24: Well, absolutely, because Democrats haven't really confronted the question of what they believe immigration enforcement should look like. For years under Joe Biden, their policy was that everyone who wanted to come to the United States should be able to do so, regardless of their background, regardless of whether they fit into any of the existing legal categories, qualifying for asylum, for example. It was unfettered immigration into the United States. That's what Democrats stood for years. And that turned out to be massively unpopular with the American people. It cost Democrats the presidency, likely. It's one of the huge reasons why everyone was so dissatisfied with the Biden administration and couldn't get on board with Kamala Harris. Democrats right now, all they're talking about is their opposition to the way Trump has carried out immigration enforcement, but they still don't have their own consensus on what it should look like. And everything that came before now, the unfettered immigration piece of it, that's not something that Democrats can get behind again if they want to regain power in Washington.
6: Yeah, I want to remind people the Great Migration that began in 1880 and went for about 40 years was a total of 20 million people. Joe Biden's migration was 20 million people in 4 years. It was ridiculous. All right, on to FISA, the Foreign Intelligence Surveillance Act, Section 702. Where do we stand, Sarah Bedford?
24: Trump administration is going to have some trouble getting the so-called clean, with no reforms, 18-month extension that they wanted this whole year. Now Trump is backing another short-term patch to potentially allow more time for negotiations. There's talk of maybe just a 10-day one that would get a couple of more weeks of time for negotiating. There's a lot of talk that Bill Pulte, Trump's pick for acting head of the ODNI, is the problem here. But I'm not sure that's true because Donald Trump couldn't get FISA renewal done back in April when Pulte wasn't even remotely a part of this conversation. And the challenge here is that the Trump administration needs more than 10 Democrats at this point to cross the aisle and give him this extension of Section 702 authority. And the privacy concerns among Republicans are still there. The Pulte thing complicates it because you'll also have Democrats not willing to support 702 as long as Pulte is the acting director of national intelligence. So there's a lot of factors at play here and the Trump administration running out of time because the current authorization expires on Friday.
6: Yeah, if we go dark, every American's in danger. Do people understand that? 702 is for the benefit of you. It's for the benefit of me. We follow bad guys in the country, and there are a lot of them. I used to do that 30 years ago. It's a big deal. Do people understand that?
24: Well, the Trump administration has certainly been trying to make that case. That's why they've been advocating for a clean extension, which would, in theory, be the least controversial option. But you have Republicans like Howley, like Mike Lee, Rand Paul in the Senate who want to see warrant requirements attached to searching the database of the communications that are collected under Section 702. The White House hasn't been too interested in those reforms, and so you have that stalemate. And then, of course, Pulte's presence at ODNI adds a whole another layer of complications.
6: I just can't believe that we're even debating this. Sarah C. Bedford, always good to see you. Follow her on X at Sarah C. Bedford, reader in the D.C. Examiner, the Washington Examiner. She's got always got a byline over there with something that's new and breaking. I appreciate your joining me today, Sarah. Don't go anywhere, America. I got a brand new sponsor I want to introduce you to next in the next segment. Good sponsor. I showed you a little bit, and it worked earlier this week. It's the perfect sponsor for the 250th birthday of America. And I'll explain it to you on the other side of the Hugh Hewitt Show.
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7: News this hour from Town Hall. I'm Keith Peters in Washington. The United States and Iran trade missile fire in a heated escalation after a two-month ceasefire. Correspondent Laura Winters reports.
8: The U.S. military striking Iran after an American helicopter is shot down. President Trump warning that Iran will face consequences for stalling and not agreeing to a peace deal. Iran busy firing missiles into Bahrain, Kuwait, and Jordan. On Truth Social, the president writing, Iran has taken too long to negotiate a deal that would have been great for them. Now they will have to pay the price. Three explanation points. Laura Winters reporting.
7: The U.S. military says it's begun another round of strikes against Iran. U.S. Central Command said in a social media post that the military is striking multiple targets in Iran and that it's being done in response to Iran's unwarranted and continued aggression. Nevada Republican Governor Joe Lombardo will face Democratic Attorney General Aaron Ford in a battle to hold on to his seat in November.
9: It's considered one of the most competitive governor's races in the country. Las Vegas voter Trudy Platzer says her biggest concern is the rising cost of everything.
10: Gasoline prices, that bothers me because a lot of retirees and the whole community is suffering with that.
9: Las Vegas voter Jay Jarosz has several concerns.
11: Housing, workers' rights, fighting against ICE.
9: Ford has been focusing his campaign on federal health care, food assistance, and affordability, as Nevada continues to see a shortage of affordable housing and some of the highest gas prices in the country. Lombardo vows to focus on housing affordability if he serves a second term. I'm Donna Water.
7: A rough day on Wall Street with the Dow plunging 953 points, the Nasdaq lower by 509. The S&P declined 119. More at townhall.com.
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7: China's auto exports are surging.
13: China is reporting that its passenger car exports jumped 73% in May, and that exports of pure electric vehicles and plug-in hybrids more than doubled. Surging sales show that higher gasoline and diesel prices due to the war in Iran are driving stronger interest in EVs. While China's auto exports are surging, domestic passenger car sales fell more than 23%. I'm Lisa Dwyer.
7: Anthropic has joined calls for the AI industry to find ways to cushion people from AI's disruptions to the workforce. The company announced a $200 million investment to research AI's economic impact. Its CEO published an essay with proposals for government support for those financially affected by AI. News and analysis at townhall.com. From Washington, I'm Keith Peters reporting. A dozen people have been killed in a Johannesburg suburb. We hear more on this story from international correspondent Charles de Ledesma reporting from London.
14: Bodies are removed from a district of Johannesburg after multiple attackers killed 12 people and wounded at least 9 in a late-night mass shooting. The latest in such violence to have shaken at the South African city. Police say they believe more than 10 suspects were driven in a minibus to an informal settlement in the Cleveland suburb and then opened fire. The shootings are sometimes linked to illegal mining gangs that operate in and around the city. Police are searching for the attackers, but no arrests have been made so far. They say Cleveland is connected to mining activity. I'm Charles Philadelphia.
7: More on these stories available at townhall.com. From Washington, I'm Keith Peters reporting.
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2: Morning, Glory, and evening, Grace, America. 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I'm joined by John Podhoretz. John is the editor-in-chief of Commentary Magazine. 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
17: Well, right now our website's having trouble dealing with the deluge of acceptances of our special deal, which you can get at commentary.org/offer1995 for first-time subscribers for a year, offer we have never made before. But thank you for asking, Hugh.
2: Well, I think it is actually a remarkable deal, and there's one, maybe two or three magazines left in America worth reading on a monthly basis. Commentary is one of them. John, I listened to today. I listened to yesterday back to back because I missed yesterday. And you had Jonathan Schanzer on today and the regular gang on today. And then the president has this presser in the Oval where he says, we're going to – let me read you the quotes because the quotes are pretty amazing. He says, we're going to be attacking them very hard. We were really close to a deal, but they keep tapping us along. They keep playing us for suckers. Iran is all talk and no action. They've taken too long to negotiate a deal that would have been great for them. Now they will have to pay the price. How do you read that? How do you hear that?
17: I hear it great. I hope he means it. I don't trust that he does necessarily. He's been very bipolar about this for the last month. I mean, I think somebody tallied up 37 times in which he has said that we've won the war already. So, but it is very interesting that he used the language that they're playing us for suckers, because they're not playing us for suckers. They're playing him for a sucker. Maybe they're playing Jared and Witkoff for suckers. But it's not like America is the sucker here. It was the decision to go with the ceasefire and to string along the idea that we should not be engaged in kinetic action against Iran that has allowed them to reconstitute some part of their missile program, it would appear, since they are firing missiles with relative impunity, though, at least toward Israel, the 10 that were fired toward Israel were intercepted. So we have basically sat there while they are digging stuff out and getting ready to make trouble for us, and I just don't see how the president doesn't respond. He seems so eager to get himself out of this mess that he's gotten himself into that he's been forbearing, and if he now understands that he's being played for a sucker, what else can he do but crush them under his heel until they say uncle?
2: That's what I think. And I think when you come to the conclusion, the giveaway phrase to me is we're being tapped along. He has used that phrase before whenever he is getting frustrated with a negotiating partner. It's a real estate phrase where people change a little bit term over here and a little term over there because they don't have the money to close the deal, or they don't have the second payment to make the payment, or they just want to walk on the deal and they're dealing on the side, so they tap you along. Like a blind man with a cane, tap, tap, tap. When he uses that language, I think he's serious. Now, how serious? Admiral Mark Montgomery, where Admiral Montgomery's retired, was on Fox this morning. Jack Keane and he are the two guys I listen to. And Montgomery said, we can go to 400 missions a day in a moment's notice. That's what I would like to see. Is that what you

0: decided unilaterally to end our offensive military operations, called it a ceasefire, said the ceasefire terms were the opening of the strait. The Iranians didn't open the strait, and we continue to use the language of ceasefire while they fired at Kuwait, while they fired at Saudi Arabia, and now this week when they fired at Israel. And clearly somebody in the Iranian high leadership is negotiating. Apparently it's Arachi, the head of the parliament, or the prime minister, I can't remember what his title is, but he's not in charge there. The Iranian Revolutionary Guard Corps is in charge there, and he may be negotiating until the cows come home, and they're not listening to him, and who knows whether he's doing this in order to tap, tap, tap us along, or whether he actually genuinely wants some kind of a deal to get to escape, to let Iran escape from the noose that we are tightening around Iran's neck with our blockade against Hormuz, which is having significant economic impact on them. That said,
1: someone on commentary today or yesterday said that we have allowed them to dig their missiles out and present them as targets again, so that the delay may not have been that bad if they reopened the caverns of missiles and drones and brought them to the surface. Now they're in a position. And it sounded, I think you're the one who said, Israel just kicked the crap out of them in one night strike. They hit everything that meant anything to them.
0: Right. So if that's true, if they are pulling things out, we can see it from the sky. Like, we have, obviously, we are watching everything that they do everywhere, and we can see it, and we can move on it, and we have so far decided not to do that in order not to interfere with this deal that Trump thinks that he can get. But if he holds to the things that he said today, we're going back to war. But Hugh, you know as well as I do that he's been very inconstant these last 4 or 5 weeks and is calling something a ceasefire that's not a ceasefire and privileging the idea of a deal over the need to win this war. And so the proof of the pudding will be in the eating in the next 24 to 48 hours, whether we actually do.
1: My view, John, is he suffers politically a great deal at the polls in November if he is inconstant between now and November. That his base will show up and support Republicans if he's fighting to win, but they will not turn out to show up because it's still the Reagan Hawks. They're still out there. They're still 90% of the party. He did add to the party substantially. I don't think the restrainers make up a significant portion of the party at all. I think that's overstated, but there are a whole bunch of people my age and your age and younger who just don't want the United States to quiver. We don't like inconstancy. You agree with that assessment?
0: I mean, I hope you're right, but I don't really understand the makeup of the electorate in the way that I think I once did. It's very hard to read the American electorate these days in a lot of ways, but I do think that we know when a job is finished and when a job goes unfinished. We are in the middle of an unfinished job, and that can't help anybody. That cannot help him.
1: Okay. I want one last question, John.
0: No. Yeah.
1: Which is Graham Plattner. I think anti-Semitism has infected the entire Democratic Party. I think it's getting to lethal dosages. I think it will impact every Democrat running in every race. Do you agree with that assessment? Because this guy's got a Nazi tattoo and he talks like a Nazi.
0: The thing that's horrifying to me is that the anti-Semitism that Graham Plattner and some others have displayed has become for, in their fundraising and in their organization inside the Democratic Party, a feature and not a bug. It is something that is drawing people's attention and drawing their support, not repelling them. And it will be up to the American people as an aggregate, meaning when in November the entire electorate has to make these decisions in places like Maine and elsewhere, in some congressional races and in New Jersey and elsewhere, it will be up to them to make it clear whether or not this country has taken a step backward into, infamous Jew hatred. And I do not believe that that is the nature of this country. I am

0: with you in thinking that this is a disease that the Democratic Party has caught that will make it sicker and sicker and will harm it and not help it. But we are going to have to see how this plays out, unfortunately, because they are one of the two major country parties in the country, and they will need a reckoning. But the American people are the ones who are going to have to give them the reckoning in the form of how they vote. Remember.
1: Plattner in Maine, El Sayed in Michigan, Flanagan in Minnesota, Hawami in New Jersey. 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
1: Welcome back, America. I'm Hugh Hewitt, Noah C. Rothman, senior writer for National Review, author of the brand new bestseller, Blood and Progress, which if you're watching on the Salem News Channel, is beautifully positioned over Noah's right shoulder and on his left arm. So we get both on both sides. There they are, Blood and Progress, Blood and Progress, Blood and Progress.
13: Always be closing.
1: Always be closing, always be selling. Let's talk about Graham Plattner, since he is Blood in Progress. We'll come back to Iran at the end. Graham Plattner won last night, but he only won with 72% against a non-campaigning 79-year-old governor who had suspended her campaign. If you can only get 70% of the Democratic hardcore turnout, I think he is a fatally flawed candidate. What do you think, Noah?
13: Well, I think he's a fatally flawed candidate, too, but I'm not sure that those results reinforce that impression for me. 72%. He was polling at around 76% before the latest allegations, the alleged physical abuse allegations, hit the wire. And if that costs you all of 4% in a Democratic primary, I'm not impressed by the sudden moral recalculation that has been imposed on the Democratic voting base in Maine.
1: Have you listened to his incoherent statements about the economy? We've been spending so much time on Graham Plattner's many imperfections, his many violent tendencies, his many outbursts, his abuse of women, his mocking of veterans, etc., that we have overlooked the fact he's incoherent. He's really a dummy.
13: I would love to hear it. I have not heard his economic pronouncements. I've heard his policy platforms, which are very progressive populist, Bernie Sanders style, nationalize American industry so that we can spread the wealth around, that sort of economic literacy. But I wouldn't be surprised if there's more to come.
1: Well, he's got to sit down for a real interview. All right. Donald Trump this morning tells the Wall Street Journal, we're going to be attacking Iran very hard, attacking them very hard. We were really close to a deal, but they keep tapping us along. They keep playing us for suckers. Iran is all talk and no action. They've taken too long to negotiate a deal that would have been great for them. Now they will have to pay the price. The president also announced that over the last many weeks, at night, we have shipped hundreds of millions of barrels of oil out of the Strait of Hormuz under the nose of the alleged Iranian sentinels. What do you make of all that, Noah Rothman?
13: Well, the transit of these ships through the Persian Gulf, introducing more oil into the markets, that's very good. And it demonstrates that the regime, or the administration, rather, did not abandon Operation Liberty, the escort mission that it had begun during this Operation Freedom. Thank you. During the ceasefire period, even though it looked like those had slowed, it turns out they were going on covertly, which is very good news. Likewise, the strikes that we saw last night were probably the biggest of this very hot ceasefire. They struck about 20 targets, all of them military in nature, also very valuable. How Iran responded, I thought, was actually very intriguing to me, because previously during the ceasefire, they had done what had produced maximum effect for them, which were strikes on civilian infrastructure, civilian targets around the Gulf region. Last night, they, as far as I know, struck at or launched missiles at U.S. military installations in and around the region in Jordan and Bahrain and elsewhere. Perhaps attempting to communicate to the U.S. and the Israelis that their posture is not escalatory. It's actually a little bit more de-escalatory. What really freaked out the White House, in my view, was the threat posed by Iranian ballistic missiles to civilian infrastructure in the region, combined with the crunch that we're experiencing with our inventory of exquisite interceptor munitions. That seems to me like the most rational explanation for the president's reluctance to go back to high-tempo combat operations. I thought we've had to go back to high-tempo combat operations since mid-April at the very latest. But it's been a prolonged period here, and the Iranians have dug out. The Iranians have regrouped, reinforced their positions. They're prepared to fire a lot of these missiles that they were firing before. So if we go back to high-tempo operations, we probably will have to have a posture that is prolonged and sustained longer than maybe the administration wants. Barak Ravid has a report out today that indicates U.S. officials are saying it's going to be, if it comes, it's going to be short, it's going to be significant and heavy, but it's going to be short. And I don't know if it can be short anymore. First, we have to disable all across the board Iran's offensive capabilities, which means first we have to disable their defensive capabilities. In a lot of ways, we're going back to the conditions that prevailed in early March. And that means that there's going to be a couple of weeks of fighting ahead, and I hope the president is prepared for it.
1: The president also mentioned bridges and power plants. I hope he follows through on that. I understand it's got to be dual use to be a legitimate target in war, but there are a lot of power plants powering a lot of besieged and IRGC facilities. There are a lot of bridges that allow them to move. But I also heard on commentary, either today or yesterday, I think it was Jonathan Chandler said, in the two-month ceasefire, Iran has dug out a lot of their missiles and drones that were in the deep cavern, and they brought them above ground. And it was John's argument, I think it was John, saying, those are just our new target list. And, you know, that's kind of crafty if we did that.
13: Yeah, and one of my response to a lot of the reports that we've been getting over the last 2 months, which have been, you know, heavy with somber assessments of the degree to which we have left so much of the Iranian offensive capability intact. You know, they're like, oh, we have 70% of they still have 70% of their missile stocks. Well, they had 100% of their missile stocks at the outset of the war, and the firing of those missiles slowed to a trickle, not because their inventories were depleted, but because we were interdicting it. We were disabling their launch vehicles. We were shooting at whatever targets we could find, intercepting the missiles that we could, hitting those that launched, closing off the caverns where they are with missile strikes. So we could do that again. I wouldn't be surprised if we did. I think we have to. However, I do want to know what these strikes are designed to achieve strategically. I know what they're designed to achieve tactically, degrade Iran's position even further and force them to the negotiating table. But the strategic goal is to force them into an agreed-upon settlement. And does that happen with strikes on infrastructure? Does that happen with strikes on offensive capabilities? Is that the sort of thing you have to engineer by disabling and dismantling and neutralizing the Iranian leadership caste in so far as you can? It seems to me like the target list has to be pretty big, because I think all of those would contribute to the diminution of Iran's resolve to resist the American and Israeli onslaught, which means there's going to be a very big target list, and it means it's going to be a long operation. I hope this administration knows what it's getting into, because it does need a resolution to this war. The status quo that has prevailed over the last 2 months has been pretty intolerable politically, if not economically and militarily.
1: Let's talk about politics, Noah. Let me
13: talk about that. I think you're going to have to go after the IRGC leadership in order to get to find the guy down the ladder who's willing to talk to you in good faith. And there might be a lot of strikes before we get to that guy.
1: Okay, we got a minute left. I believe that if the president prosecutes the war to the fullest, and it takes 2 months, even 3 months, even 4 months, but it's showing real results and they're crippling the Iranian regime, and he reports back that his base will support him. I do not believe there's any political downside in that. I believe there's enormous political downside in not finishing the job. Last minute to you.
13: Yeah, I agree with that. The worst case scenario for this president would be a stalemated conflict that persists in the status quo that prevails today indefinitely, where it's just kind of a simmering conflict, sometimes hot, sometimes not, but generally a drag on the economy and an embarrassment for the president, frankly. His pronouncements, table-pounding pronouncements about how a reign of destruction is imminent on Iran and that never materializes, has sapped him of political credibility and capital. He needs to get it back
1: in 48 hours. And maybe those 48 hours have begun, we don't know. Noah C. Rothman, author of Blood in Progress, Blood in Progress. 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Any bookstore near you will have Blood in Progress. Read up on it. You'll know everything about Graham Platner, El Sayed, Flanagan, Payama, all of them. Stay tuned, America. I'm Hugh Hewitt.
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1: Welcome back, America. I'm Hugh Hewitt. President Trump had a gaggle in the Oval today, and the topic turned to Graham Plattner, the left-wing nutter that has been nominated by Democrats in Maine to challenge Susan Collins, cut number five.
18: The Democrats have the worst policy of anybody. I watched that thug that's up in Maine. He's a thug. And they're trying to make excuses for him. I mean, he's worse than any human being that's ever run for office, probably. I don't know him. I don't want to say bad, but I just look. I mean, nobody's ever had a record like that. And you'll have Schumer. He goes crazy over this or that or Epstein. This guy. Why are they talking about him? He said, well, we don't know, but this guy's got a rap sheet. I've never seen anything like it. He's a thug. I know thugs. I had to deal with thugs. I built a lot of buildings. I dealt with the toughest people on earth. I dealt with worse than thugs. This guy's a thug. He's a low-level thug. And he's running for to be a senator, to work with Eric Schmidt. Later, Eric will handle him, I think. To be with Barrasso, who the hell do we have to be with Rand? Now, Rand would be very interesting, but Rand would figure it out, and he'll put him away. But this is a thug. He's a cheap, no good person. And I watch these senators of the Democrats, and, well, we don't really know. You do know. He's as bad. I've never seen a person like that run for office. And the guy from Texas, different, but he's terrible, too. He's terrible. He's a radical.
1: Okay, talking about Tallarico there. Cut number six, he turns to Susan Collins.
17: In Maine, are you all in supporting Susan Collins? Does she have your full support and endorsement in her Senate?
18: She does, because she's a sane woman. She's not my best friend at all. These guys are. I get along with, but I have some. But she's a sane person. And she's a person that never missed a vote in many years. I mean, she's like had 10,000 votes. She had 10,000 votes. She never missed a vote. Unfortunately, because sometimes she voted against me. You know, look, she's a sane woman. And she's a respected person. Maybe a little different ideology than me. But this guy is a thug. He's a fake thug.
1: Love the way he put that. She never missed a vote. 10,000 votes. And he's pretty impressive. That is very impressive. Never been done before. The United States is 250 years old. The Senate is almost that old. You got to start at 1789. No one's ever made 10,000 consecutive votes. Susan Collins has. And he says, I wish she missed a few because she voted against me. She has. And she's a sane person. She's a very effective person. Maine, this should be 70-30. It should be 80-20. It's not even, you're not that dumb, Maine. 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
1: Welcome back, America. I'm Hugh Hewitt. I was on Fox and Friends this morning, not long after the president had called up Trey Yingst to talk to him about the attack on the helicopter and the response. Here's my appearance from Fox and Friends this morning, cut number one.
29: Well, let's bring in Fox News contributor Hugh Hewitt to get his reaction. Hugh, you heard Trey say they're not signing on the dotted line. How long do we wait? What should the president's response be?
1: Well, I hope the president responds as he put in True Social this morning, as you fellows led off with before Trey came on. That last chance, too late for them. Then Trey comes on and gives us the obvious report that the president is deep into the details on the attack on the American airman. He knows everything about that attack, so he's been briefed totally. So when he posted that True Social, but they're out of time, it's too late, that means he's come to the conclusion, and Trey used the term twice, He's being tapped along. Now,
0: and that is indeed the conclusion. I'm not being tapped along by Bethany Mandel. She's here now. Bethany joins us from a remote location with 14 children. Hello, Bethany. Are you alive?
2: Somehow, yes.
0: All right. I want people to know the background here. You're on a mom's gathering, a vacation with moms, and you took all 14 children with the moms. That isn't a mom vacation. That's a gift to the husbands. Can we put that out there?
2: It is.
0: Do they know they owe you a gift card and like a staycation somewhere?
2: One day. There's a lot of little kids here, and so they're still pretty attached to moms. So if we want to get together, we have to bring along the kids. And it's been really fun. So,
0: well,
2: no complaints.
0: What do you feed 14 children? I have 7 grandchildren, soon to be 8. When they all come, we can kind of, because the oldest is in 7th grade and the youngest is 1, we can kind of figure out a menu. 14's got to be an age range.
2: Yes. So the oldest is almost 13 and the youngest is, I think, 2. So they're eating in shifts, eating off of paper plates, and it's just a giant buffet. And, you know, some people are just eating noodles. Some people are eating the whole, you know, whole thing. And we're just doing it.
0: How many pizzas thus far?
2: No pizzas. We have like a gourmet chef here doing, not really, but she's been producing incredible stuff. We had pulled tacos yesterday with fresh made guacamole and tomato salad. I feel like I'm on vacation with practically a home chef.
0: Well, you know, if I had 14 children to take care of, they would eat pizza and nothing but pizza, and they would like it. They would like it, by the way. All right, let's turn to Graham Plattner. You have been quoted as a corroborating person for the victim, Leslie Fifield. Am I saying her name correctly?
2: Lindsay
0: Fifield.
2: Lindsay, yeah.
0: Okay. I believe her. I believe her for reasons that have nothing to do with you corroborating her, but because of the fact I covered domestic abuse for 10 years in L.A. on the nightly news, and we know the signs of domestic abuse, including repeat offenses, false imprisonment, unlawful imprisonment, harassment, all that. How is she doing in the aftermath of being courageous enough to put her name on the story?
2: She's good. I mean, I think that this was a really stressful thing. This was her worst relationship by far, and so this is dredging a lot up. There was a free press story that came out yesterday that I think was well done and gave her a fair voice. But one thing that I want to note is that she didn't want to come forward. The New York Times chased her and then did her dirty. So I think it was a catch and kill. I think that was their intention. But the Plattner campaign is doing, you know, is spreading oppo about her, and they're calling it partisan. But the reality is, like, the stuff that he's lied about is really wild. That he has lied that they never dated when she has so much corroborating evidence. I remember her talking about him for years. And the other claim is that he didn't know what his tattoo was. How did I know what his tattoo was in August if he claims that he didn't know? He's just brazenly pathologically lying. He's a bad guy, and I hope he doesn't make it to the Senate, because this should be a bridge too far.
0: I think he's a sociopath. When you go after Marcus Luttrell and Chris Kyle and Tommy, I think Fields is the third veteran, he's attacked 3 American heroes. There's a bit of envy at work there. There's a bit of psychiatry that needs to be done. So I think he's a psychopath. But I want to turn back to what the New York Times did. You used the term catch and kill. That's what David Pecker would do at the National Enquirer, pay off someone, sign an NDA. What the New York Times did was trap and tame. They sanitized it. They trapped Lindsay into talking to them, led her to believe that they would be publishing other names, and then they tamed the story by the use of their adjectives. Does anyone not see that it was trapping and taming a story?
2: I don't know. I mean, they spent 11 paragraphs talking about her background, and no one has spent that amount of time looking into his background and actually getting to the answers. And then they downplayed everything that they said, and they said, you know, that she couldn't corroborate this. And the important thing about the Free Press piece was that she provided corroborating witnesses. And that was the New York Times did not call those people to corroborate. And so they said she couldn't corroborate, but they didn't try to corroborate. And so that was an important thing that the Free Press accomplished, was actual journalism. And so I think that she got her story across, and I think it's an important one.
0: It's a very important one, and I want Maine voters especially, but across the United States, we've got Syed in Michigan, Flanagan in Minnesota, Hawami in New Jersey. We have a bunch of anti-Semitic nuts running in the Democratic Party, and anti-Semitism is deep, and violence is deep. And I just think a general derangement has overcome Democrats. Have you followed this pattern? It's just derangement.
2: Yeah. Yeah, it's not just anti-Semitism. It's pure anti-Western values. They're anti-American. It's all the same ecosystem of hate, and they want to destroy this country. And they're not hiding that fact. They are members of the DSA, and they want to deconstruct what our country is and reconstruct it in the image of socialism. And that's why these candidates have all been recruited, because they would play to those impulses, and it's really scary.
0: And they're raising money from Act Blue, the lead of which testified in Congress and invoked the Fifth Amendment repeatedly today, because Act Blue is simply a funnel for foreign money into left-wing Democrats who hate America. Bethany Mandel, enjoy feeding 14 in the hour ahead. I'm glad it's not me and that it's you. But say hello to all the kids for us on the Hugh Hewitt Show. Stay tuned, America. I'll be right back. Follow Bethany on X at Bethany Shondark.
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2: 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Welcome back, America. Still no confirmation of attacks over Iran, though lots of buzz on the Internet that they're happening tonight. I want to go to Donald Trump in the Oval Gaggle. He got asked a question about the reflecting pool, which has been fully restored. It's beautiful, by the way. Last night he had all the workers into the Oval Office who had worked on the reflecting pool. There's a over on my X account, I retweeted Margot's photo of the president in the Oval with all of the workers. Here is cut number 11.
3: I had the idea, along with some great people that work for us, Doug Burgum, fantastic, his group, Greg, everybody, and we worked very hard, but it was going to cost $400 million, and we did it for about $10 million. It was going to take 4 years to build, and we did it in like a month, month and a half, and we would have had a construction site out there for years. And it wouldn't have worked when they built it. So when they told me what they were going to do, I said, that's not a good idea. I built many, many, many swimming pools as a builder. I built hundreds of them. And I got one of our contractors. I had him take a look. And he said, oh, we can do a great job. If you could just give us a decent surface. The surface was inside. So we sandblasted the surface. We fumigated it. We took out 11 dumpsters, big dumpsters full of garbage. It was all garbage, and some of the garbage was there for years. It was all disgusting, and it smelled. And anyway, we took 11 dumpsters of garbage out with shovels. We had a shovel inside of what's called a pool or a lake, and got it clean. We then fumigated it. We then sandblasted the entire thing. We washed it, cleaned it, scrubbed it, sandblasted it. Then we gave it a test, then we rinsed it out, and we gave them a beautiful surface, and then they put a swimming pool topping, but industrial strength. It's industrial strength. It's used for tanks and lots of other things to hold water. And we worked out the ratios of expansion and contraction because, you know, believe it or not, when you have something that's 2,500 feet long, this tremendous expansion, and who would think of this? Only person that does it, like me, and they have a lot of expansion and contraction. So when we're putting the surface down, we'd leave areas that can expand.
4: He actually loves to talk about building. I think it's really among his most interesting moments when he starts talking about building. Let me conclude by telling you that he also talked about Adam Hamawi in New Jersey, cut number 10.
5: This is a New Jersey Democratic congressional nominee over in the 12th district. His name is Adam Hamawi. He has a connection to the blind sheikh.
3: Yeah.
5: And I was wondering if you had your thoughts.
3: Hey, it's terrible.
6: Yeah.
3: Okay.
6: It's really awful.
3: I think it's terrible. I've seen it. I mean, he was more, you know, now he's trying to sort of say, yeah, I sort of knew him. Like, he didn't know me. We were very good friends. And you look at you go back and look at what happened during that period of time. He was a witness at the trial for him. He was a positive witness for him. He said the most glowing things. He knocked down the World Trade Center. Admitted that he knocked down the World Trade Center.
4: He's going to go after all of the radicals in the Democratic Party, and good for Donald Trump, because the party has been taken over by anti-Semitic radicals. They hate the West, they hate the United States, they hate Jews, and the Democratic Party should expel them, not embrace them. Stay tuned. Hour number 3 of the Hugh Hewitt Show coming up.
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7: News this hour from Town Hall. I'm Keith Peters in Washington. Inflation hits a 3-year high, highlighting affordability challenges for Americans. Correspondent Bernie Bennett reports.
8: Rising gas prices pushed inflation to its highest level in 3 years last month. A headache for the Federal Reserve and a potential political challenge for the Trump administration as midterm elections near. Labor Department said Wednesday that consumer prices rose 4.2% in May from a year earlier, up from 3.8% in April, and the